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And welcome back to La Java. I'm your host, the Zen Rebel, and today's program is taking us to Japan, where we're going to discover these new young musicians and creators. And we started off today's program with Haru Numeri, and the name of the song was Seventh Heaven. And we're going to continue now with Cornelius, and his song is called Mind Train.

Well, we're getting very close to the end of our program. In the background, we are listening to Luca and his deep house music. Before Luca, we heard Night Tempo and Silhouette. Before that, we heard Ken Ishii with Coco Mousse. Before Ken Ishii, we heard Mouse on the Keys with Leviathan. And we started off this set with Toa Tei, Let Me Know. Well, I hope you've enjoyed the music tonight from Japan. I hope as well you'll join me next Friday for another edition of La Java. Personally, I will be on the boat for our fundraiser. I hope you'll join us there on the docks at 6:30, and I will be back live in 2 weeks. Once again, I hope you have a wonderful week. Until then, ciao, mes amis.

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0: Chicago. This is Democracy Now!
1: Although we keep receiving cases, we don't have enough space to admit and hospitalize them. We have set up a tent right here already, and perhaps we will need another one to try to isolate patients in the immediate future. There aren't enough medications, protective equipment, or even staff.
0: There are now almost 750 suspected cases of Ebola and 177 suspected deaths in the latest outbreak. As health officials race to contain the outbreak in the Democratic Republic of the Congo and Uganda, we'll go to the DRC. The epicenter of the outbreak is a gold mining region where health and infrastructure systems are poor despite the mineral wealth. And we'll ask, how have U.S. cuts to science and health funding impacted the global public health response? Then late-night comedian and Trump critic Stephen Colbert signed off last night for the final time as host of The Late Show on CBS.
2: On night one of the Colbert Report back in the day, I said, anyone can read the news to you. I promise to feel the news at you. And I realized pretty soon in this job that our job over here was different. We were here to feel the news with you. And I don't know about you, but I sure have felt it.
0: Stephen Colbert, who had the highest ratings in late night, was canceled after making a joke about CBS's parent company, Paramount, giving a big fat bribe to President Trump ahead of a mega merger. We'll talk to journalist David Sirota here in Denver about free speech in an era of media consolidation and fighting back. And finally, to journalist Karen Howe, author of Empire of AI, Dreams and Nightmares in Sam Altman's OpenAI. She's just helped launch the AI Resist List to document acts of resistance to the AI industry across the world. All that and more coming up. Welcome to Democracy Now!, democracynow.org, The War and Peace Report. I'm Amy Goodman in Denver. Republican leaders in the House of Representatives called off a vote Thursday on a war powers resolution seeking to end President Trump's ability to strike Iran. Its abrupt cancellation came as Republicans were on the verge of losing the vote as several members were absent from the House floor. This follows Tuesday 50-47 vote by the Senate to advance a war powers resolution. Any vote in the House will have to wait until at least June 1st when Congress returns from its Memorial Day recess. This comes as the U.S. and Iran continue to exchange proposals for a peace agreement through Pakistani mediators. Earlier today, Secretary of State Marco Rubio said indirect negotiations over a deal with Iran had seen, quote, a little bit of movement, and that's good, he said. Russia and China have condemned the Trump administration's indictment of 94-year-old former Cuban President Raul Castro on murder charges. Russia's foreign ministry accused the White House of, quote, unquote, attempts to tighten the sanctions noose and promised to provide active support to Cuba. China's foreign ministry said it always opposes unilateral sanctions that have no basis in international law. It added, quote, the United States should stop brandishing sanctions or judicial proceedings at Cuba and stop resorting to the threat of force at every turn, unquote. On Thursday, President Trump said it was likely he would order military strikes on Cuba.
3: Other presidents have looked at this for 50, 60 years doing something, and it looks like I'll be the one that does it, so would be happy to do it.
0: Lebanon's national news agency reports an Israeli strike in southern Lebanon's Tyre district has killed six people, including two paramedics and a Syrian child. The medics were reportedly killed in a double-tap strike after an initial strike on a motorcycle. The latest violence came despite a U.S.-brokered ceasefire that Israel's violated on a near-daily basis. Lebanon's health ministry reports Israeli attacks have killed nearly 3,100 people. Meanwhile, Lebanon's finance minister told Reuters the war could shrink the economy by at least 7% this year. Israel's deported more than 400 activists it abducted from a Gaza-bound humanitarian aid flotilla in international waters. On Thursday, members of the global Samud flotilla were flown from southern Israel to Istanbul, Turkey, aboard three chartered flights. They arrived with stories of physical and psychological abuse at the hands of their Israeli captors. This is U.S. activist Alex Colston.
4: In one of the prison boats, 35 people suffered fractures to their ribs. People said there was at least 12 sexual assaults that took place. People were tased. Me personally, I was kept in cuffs where I can't feel my hands anymore. I was kicked in the ribs multiple times.
0: The release of the Gaza flotilla members comes amidst global condemnation of Israeli National Security Minister Itamar Ben-Gvir, who published video of himself taunting dozens of handcuffed activists. In Greenland, hundreds of protesters gathered at the opening of a new U.S. consulate building in the capital Nuuk on Thursday to denounce President Trump's threats to annex the island. The protests came after Trump's special envoy to Greenland, Republican Governor Jeff Landry of Louisiana, made his first trip to the semi-autonomous Danish territory. Landry reportedly spoke on Saturday with President Trump, who told him to, quote, go there and make a bunch of friends, unquote. This is Nuuk resident Aaron Bang Isaacson.
5: It's just a really unpleasant reminder of people as commodities or as a product, as something that can be bought and sold. It's very unpleasant to witness, and I think this ruthless rhetoric, where military actions are not taken off the table, is completely wild and ruthless towards the people who live here.
0: Senate Republicans abruptly left Washington, D.C. Thursday for the Memorial Day recess without casting a vote for a $72 billion budget reconciliation bill to fund ICE and Border Patrol for 3 years. That's on top of the $170 billion provided to those agencies by Congress last year. This comes as President Trump faces a growing revolt among Republicans over his plans to use public funds to build a $1 billion ballroom at the White House, and the Justice Department's creation of a nearly $1.8 billion slush fund to compensate MAGA allies prosecuted by the Justice Department. Already, several prominent January 6 rioters have said publicly they'll seek a share of the fund, as have disgraced politicians George Santos and Rod Blagojevich. On Thursday, Senate Republicans met with Attorney General Todd Blanche behind closed doors. The Hill reports the meeting became a screaming fest after Blanche refused to limit who would be eligible to get paid by the fund. North Carolina Republican Senator Tom Tillis called the plan stupid on stilts.
6: Because it will invariably put us in a position where your taxpayer dollars and my taxpayer dollars could potentially compensate someone who assaulted a police officer, admitted their guilt, got convicted, got pardoned, and now we're going to pay them for that? That's absurd. The American people are going to reject this out of hand.
0: Meanwhile, congressional Democrats have introduced legislation to block the Trump's Justice Department's new slush fund. A bill authored by Maryland Congressman Jamie Raskin would bar the use of any federal funds to back the settlement and would limit payouts. Other legislation proposes a 100% tax on future beneficiaries. To see our interview with Congressmember Jamie Raskin, go to democracynow.org. In Arizona, Tucson advocates are demanding the release of activist DACA recipient Carla Toledo, who was violently detained at her home earlier this week. Federal immigration agents forced their way into Toledo's house to arrest her without reportedly showing a warrant. Toledo has lived in the U.S. since she was a year old and obtained Deferred Action for Childhood Arrivals, or DACA, which protects immigrants who came to the U.S. as children from deportation. But under Trump's second term, DACA recipients have been increasingly targeted. In Oregon, body camera footage obtained by the group Innovation Law Lab shows federal immigration agents pulling over a van of farm workers, then smashing the windows and using a facial recognition app to identify and arrest the workers without a warrant. The footage was disclosed as part of a class action lawsuit filed against the agent's violent tactics and racial profiling following the farm workers' detention in October. In related news, activists say at least 20 immigrants jailed at the Desert View Annex ICE detention facility in Atilano, California, have started a hunger strike to protest inhumane conditions, including medical neglect and unsafe drinking water. Immigrants also say food portions have been reduced, forcing them to have to purchase items sold in the commissary at exorbitant prices. The Atalanta ICE jail is operated by the private prison company Geo Group. At least four immigrants have died there since September. In Chicago, all charges against four activists who were arrested last year during mass protests against immigration raids outside the Broadview ICE facility have been dismissed. During a court hearing Thursday, the U.S. Attorney's Office admitted federal prosecutors committed misconduct during the grand jury proceedings that resulted in the indictments, including having conversations with grand jurors outside the courtroom. This was one of the most high-profile prosecutions against activists following Trump's so-called Operation Midway Blitz crackdown, when hundreds of mass federal immigration agents flooded the streets of Chicago. The defendants came to be known as the Broadview Six. Ultimately, four activists faced the remaining charges, including former candidate for the U.S. House, Kat Abu Ghazaleh. Here in Colorado, Democrats have censured their party's highest elected official, Governor Jared Polis, for granting clemency to an election denier who is convicted of tampering with voting systems. Last Friday, Governor Polis announced he was commuting the 9-year prison sentence of former Mesa County clerk Tina Peters, who was convicted of conspiring with allies of President Trump to breach voting systems in 2021 in an effort to prove Trump's claims of a rigged 2020 election. On Wednesday, the Colorado Democratic Party State Central Committee voted to rebuke Governor Polis, writing, quote, "reducing her sentence now under pressure from Donald Trump is not justice. It sends a message to future bad actors that election tampering has consequences unless you're friends with the president. That's a dangerous and disappointing precedent to set," unquote. The Democratic National Committee has released a post-election autopsy criticizing the failed 2024 presidential campaign. The release of the long-awaited 192-page document follows a months-long pressure campaign by party activists who protested DNC Chair Ken Martin's decision to keep the report secret. Martin had said he hoped to prevent a distraction ahead of the midterm elections. On Thursday, critics slammed the report as woefully incomplete and unsubstantiated, makes no mention of President Biden's decision to seek re-election, nor how Kamala Harris became the Democratic nominee without having to compete in primaries. It also makes no reference to the Biden administration's support for Israel. Graham Plattner, the front-runner among Democrats seeking to challenge Maine Republican Senator Susan Collins in November, wrote, quote, "The words Gaza and genocide appear precisely zero times in the DNC autopsy. Turning a blind eye to crimes against humanity was a grave injustice and a terrible election strategy," unquote. In San Diego, more than 2,000 people gathered Thursday to mourn Amin Abdullah, Mansour Kazija, and Nader Awad, who were killed in a shooting at the city's largest mosque. The three victims were remembered as heroes as they attempted to stop two attackers when they opened fire at the Islamic Center of San Diego Monday. The center's imam, Taha Hussein, addressed the crowd during Thursday's Janazah Islamic funeral prayer service.
7: "Let's work together to stop this hatred, stop this racism, stop dehumanizing the Muslim community. So we can live together in this very diverse society, very diverse nation. We can live together as brothers and sisters, loving one another and working together for the betterment of our community and our society."
0: This comes as more details have emerged about one of the suspects, Caleb Vasquez, came to police attention more than a year before the mosque attack over his disturbing behavior, idolizing Nazis and mass shooters. Last year, police obtained a court order to confiscate dozens of his father's weapons from the family home. Vasquez had also been previously confined in an involuntary psychiatric hold. The new revelations came as part of documents filed in a San Diego court raising questions about the authorities' inability to prevent the mosque shooting. And Tennessee has called off the execution of Tony Carruthers after prison officials were unable to find a vein to administer lethal injection drugs. On Thursday, Republican Governor Bill Lee issued a one-year reprieve to Carruthers over the botched execution, which came despite his claims of innocence and demands for a new trial. Laura Porter, the executive director of the U.S. campaign to end the death penalty, told the New York Times, quote, "Tennessee has effectively made the case against the death penalty," unquote. And those are some of the headlines. This is Democracy Now!, democracynow.org, the War and Peace Report. I'm Amy Goodman in Denver with Juan Gonzalez in Chicago. Hi, Juan.
8: Hi, Amy, and welcome to all of our listeners and viewers across the country and around the world.
0: The deadly outbreak of Ebola in the Eastern Democratic Republic of the Congo has caused 177 suspected deaths out of 750 suspected cases in the DRC and neighboring Uganda. That's according to the World Health Organization. But officials believe the virus may have been spreading undetected for around 2 months, making the likely death toll much higher. On Thursday, officials of the Alliance Fleuve Congo, which includes the Rwanda-based M23 rebels who seized control of parts of the eastern DRC last year, confirmed a case of Ebola had been found in South Kivu province, which is hundreds of miles away from the epicenter. Authorities believe the first cases originated in Mangbualu, a region known for artisanal gold mining in the eastern Ituri province. Instability and weak health and infrastructure have made treating patients and containing the spread of the virus more difficult. On Thursday, protesters set fire to Ebola isolation tents at a hospital in the town of Rampara after a dispute erupted over the burial of a man suspected of dying of Ebola. A witness says the family had wanted to take the body for family burial at home, which can be dangerous.
9: I'm in Rampara. At the Rampara hospital, we're locked down. Look at the angry protesters. They're setting fire to the tents of the sick because they want to recover their bodies. And there are a few police officers who can't even contain the situation. A significant intervention is really needed.
0: We go now to Kinshasa, the capital of the DRC, where we're joined by Jimmy Munguriak. He is country director for Resource Matters in the DRC, an NGO that works on natural resource governance issues to ensure mineral and energy wealth generates benefits locally. He's also from Bunia, the capital city of the Ituri province. Jimmy, welcome to Democracy Now! Thank you so much for being with us. You're right near the epicenter of the Ebola outbreak. You're from that area, which you visited frequently in your work. If you can talk about the extent of the crisis and talk about the gold mining region there and why you see that as intimately connected, the conditions with the Ebola outbreak.
10: Thank you very much. Thank you for that question. Yeah, as you say today, Ebola outbreak is really, really a very urgent issue in the Mungwara region. And what make it to be more urgent, because as you already said that it was discovered after like 2 months since it started. That's one thing which make now the response to be not very easy in the area. But that area has some characteristics that is likely to make that the Ebola outbreak to be spread very, very quickly. I can mention some of them. Firstly, the access to the region is very, very difficult because of the poor road condition. And also in some areas, there is not even the road because it is a mining area, but more artisanal mining. And that brings to another issue or challenge that can make the outbreak, Ebola outbreak, to spread very quick is their behavior, the behavior of artisanal miners in the area. In their behavior, they trivialize everything almost. And even now, when the Ebola case is very real, some of those artisanal mining still think that Ebola does not exist, that it is a kind of curse in the region because of the gold in the area. So that one also make now the response to be not very, very effective in the area, because that behavior, since they believe that Ebola, they think that Ebola is not real Ebola, but it is some kind of disease which was thrown on the populations. And that comes also with those African culture, the way they consider things. And it makes now difficult Ebola to have a very strong response. And another challenge is that, you know, the area is really, as I mentioned, there is a poor road condition, but there is also not enough healthcare facilities compared now to the number of cases now. For example, now all the hospitals are populated with those who are sick. And now those who are still at home, they fear to go to the hospital because saying that when they reach the hospital, they will be it will be told that they have Ebola. And no one need to die to say that I'm dead of Ebola, because if someone dies from Ebola, can easily, when they, you know, in the African culture, they still have a kind of consideration to the dead body. And when they manipulate the dead body, it is spreading again, the Ebola outbreak. So those are some challenges. And another one is the insecurity in the zone. You know, the east part of the Congo have been in insecurity for many years. And now also where the Ebola started in the Mungwalu region, as I mentioned, that region is divided between two army groups. They are not rebels, but they are militias groups. And then to move from one side to another side of the area, maybe they need to go through those insecurity zones. And that means that those who are maybe affected at their home, they have now difficulties to reach the health facilities where it is. And that one also complicates a lot, the response which can be given to Ebola spread. The government has taken some decisions just today to limit the gathering of people to a maximum of 50 people. But that decision has been taken this morning. But for those areas, as I said, in Mungwalu region and also the area around Mungwalu, it will not be easy to applicate those decisions from the government, from the provincial government, because they have their way of thinking, as I say, their behavior of trivializing everything. They will even trivialize that the decision from the government. And that is very, very dangerous for the area. And I think what the government should do is to see that how they deploy a lot of now beyond the sensitizations. I think it needs even some police accompaniment to make sure that the communities are obeying to those rules detected by the provincial government. Other way, it is very, very difficult. You are hearing about the statistic. Those are the official statistic. But on the ground, the statistic is very higher than what is official. Because when we talk about the death case for today, about more than 180 persons have already died of Ebola since it started. That is the official statistic. But it doesn't include those who are dying at home and buried in their own way, fearing that their relatives to be declared of dying
8: Jimmy Manguriak, I wanted to ask you, in terms of, because the Mangualu area is so close to Uganda, is it your sense that many of the miners are migrant laborers, or are they local folks? In other words, to what degree can the actual people working on the mines who contract the disease spread it to other areas, especially to Uganda and as well as other areas of the Congo?
10: Yeah, thank you. You know that Kinshasa is very, very far from Uganda. And from all that region of Mungwalu and Bunia, Uganda, especially Kampala, is considered to be like a capital for those who are in Mungwalu and in Bunia and all those areas, even in North Kivu. So they consider Uganda to be very closer, even economically. All those these areas is depending on Uganda. So the Ebola outbreak is likely to be spread very quickly because there is a very high level of movement of people and goods between Uganda and Congo. But yesterday at night, the Uganda government also took some decisions, and about that the decisions is. For the public transport used in the borders between Uganda and Congo, now there might not be a public transport. So it is prohibited to have the public transport, and that decision was taken by Uganda, and it is a way of limiting the Ebola to be spread to Uganda side. And also among those decisions, is that the companies or the flights from Uganda to Congo will be closed after 48 hours. That is mean it is since tomorrow. All the flights from Uganda to Congo or to Congo, Uganda will not be operated. So that is some decision taken by Uganda to just to leave.
0: We have to leave it there, but of course we're going to continue to cover this. Country director for the DRC, an NGO that works on natural resource governance to ensure DRC mineral and energy wealth generates benefits locally and contributes to a fair and inclusive energy transition. There is currently no vaccine for the Bundibugyo strain of the Ebola virus. The Coalition for Epidemic Preparedness Innovations, which funds the development of new vaccines, said at a press briefing in Geneva Thursday that it could be hard to meet their goal of developing a safe, effective vaccine within 3 months. This is CEPI board chair Jane Halton. We thought we had that clip, but some experts are saying the U.S. has been noticeably absent from the global health response following the withdrawal of the U.S. from the World Health Organization earlier this year and massive and abrupt funding cuts to global and domestic public health efforts and research. For more, we're joined by Matthew Kavanaugh, who is director of the Center for Global Health Policy and Politics at Georgetown University. Professor Kavanaugh, we just have a few minutes, but if you can talk about both the travel bans that the Trump administration is now imposing on foreigners who've traveled in the DRC, Uganda, and South Sudan, and the slashing of U.S. aid around the world, how that connects to what we're seeing with this surging Ebola virus.
11: Amy, thanks so much for covering this issue. The Trump administration came into office and slashed USAID, slashed all sorts of programs internationally. And many of us were very worried at the time that exactly this was going to happen. The Congolese epidemiologists and doctors and nurses who are confronting this are the best in the world. These are the global experts in how you stop an Ebola outbreak. But what we're seeing is that they're trying to do it without the tools that they need. You know, in 2022, there was an outbreak and they were able to stop it, detect it in a few days, and stop it quite quickly. This time, we've seen a really different course because it's been so slow to be detected and so slow to respond.

0: What we're seeing now is folks without the tools to be able to respond. And instead, what we're seeing, the major, major push is a travel ban, which is theater. It's not public health response. And I think it's part and parcel of a racist immigration policy that front and center tries to, you know, say that we can somehow protect Americans by keeping people out and keeping viruses out. And we know that that's a failed strategy, right? We've seen it in AIDS, we've seen it in COVID, we've seen it again and again and again. Travel bans are not public health. They're simply theater that make it look like they're doing something, when what we know is needed is building those isolation facilities, getting people the PPE they need. That's the actual response. And unfortunately, the U.S. has now cut hundreds of millions of dollars, huge disruptions to the DRC's health system, which means people are really struggling to respond.
1: And Matt, what about this whole issue of the U.S. withdrawing from the World Health Organization, how that affects a situation, a crisis like this, and the importance of community health care workers on the front lines when an epidemic like this erupts?
0: That's right. The World Health Organization is the global responder to all sorts of things and the global platform for pandemic preparedness and response. When the United States withdrew from the World Health Organization, we have been the biggest funder, the biggest supporter since its founding. It means that WHO last year had to lay off 2,000 people worldwide, especially in Africa and at headquarters. That's had a major impact on their capacity to be able to respond to things. And the bigger picture here is that it's not just the United States, right? We've seen that not only did the World Health Organization, did the United States withdraw from the WHO, but so too did Argentina at the urging of the Trump administration. But we're seeing this kind of rising attacks on WHO from right-wing forces in the UK, in Italy, around the world, who are trying to dismantle these international institutions because they stand in the way of a bigger project that's a right-wing project. But what we need right now is to invest in these global public goods. And my huge concern is that at this point, we're not seeing countries of the world that want to actually respond, want to support WHO, actually rallying in the way that they need to. Ministers of Health are meeting right now in Geneva at the World Health Assembly. And what we should be seeing is massive influx of funding to WHO and a strong political support. But we're not seeing that. And so I'm really worried that the kind of right-wing project is actually achieving what it's trying to do, which is dismantling these international institutions. And they are, as you were saying, deeply linked to these local folks on the ground, because it is getting them the resources that they need, getting them the protective equipment. Because these community health workers that were, you know, thousands of which were laid off by the DOGE cuts, they might be doing malaria care, but it's somebody that walks into the clinic with a fever that they then detect is might be Ebola and then respond. It's these frontline health workers who we're trying to mobilize to be able to go do the contact tracing so that you find every single person that somebody with Ebola has been in contact with, and yet organizations have had to lay them off. And so we're really in a geopolitically driven pandemic. This is not just an outbreak of a virus. This really is a politically driven pandemic or epidemic. It's not a pandemic at this point. I should be very clear.
2: And if you, Professor Kavanaugh, can talk more about the travel bans and how efficient, effective they are.
0: When we are responding to an outbreak, the way that you do it is to fight it at the source. You need to be able to get supplies in, supplies out, have people move around the world. A travel ban simply says that Ugandans and Congolese people and people from South Sudan are no longer allowed to come to the United States. This only encourages people to simply lie, right? The travel ban, we've seen it again and again and again. They simply don't work. Obviously, we're in a globalization era. How hard is it for someone to take a flight from one place to another, and then say on the form, no, I haven't been in that place? That's simple. Public health is based on trust. And all travel bans do is they tell people, not only do you, you know, are you not trusted, but also, by the way, somebody's out to get you, trying to cripple the economy of these countries. These are countries with millions and millions of people who are far, as you heard Jimmy saying, you know, hundreds of miles away from the outbreak zone. And yet you're going to try to shut down transport to and from there. That actually undermines the response rather than supporting it at a time when we need to be actually getting people what they need.
2: I want to thank you for being with us, Matthew Kavanaugh, Director of the Center for Global Health Policy and Politics at Georgetown University, speaking to us from Washington, D.C. Stephen Colbert signed off last night for the final.

final time as host of The Late Show on CBS. What does that have to do with the massive mega media mergers that are taking place? Back in a minute.

0: Mara Diarra, performing Fenfo, which means something to say, here on Democracy Now! This is Democracy Now!, democracynow.org, the War and Peace Report. I'm Amy Goodman in Denver. Juan Gonzalez is in Chicago. Well, the late-night comedian Stephen Colbert signed off last night for the final time as host of The Late Show on CBS. Special guests on that final broadcast included Paul McCartney, who performed the Beatles' classic Hello, Goodbye, with help from Colbert and Elvis Costello and John Baptiste and others. Over the past 11 years, Stephen Colbert was one of the most vocal critics of President Trump on network TV. His show was canceled last July after he criticized CBS's parent company, Paramount, for agreeing to pay $16 million to settle a $20 billion lawsuit brought by President Trump. The settlement came as Paramount was seeking the Trump FCC, that's the Federal Communications approval, for a merger with Skydance. This is part of what Colbert said at the time.
1: Now, I believe this kind of complicated financial settlement with a sitting government official has a technical name in legal circles. It's big fat bribe. Because this all comes as Paramount's owners are trying to get the Trump administration to approve the sale of our network to a new owner, Skydance.
0: The Trump administration approved the Paramount-Skydance merger just a week after CBS announced Colbert's ouster. At the time, CBS Colbert was canceled for, quote, financial reasons, even though Colbert had been consistently the top-rated late-night host. Last year, Trump wrote online, "I absolutely love that Colbert got fired," unquote. Early this morning at 1:52 a.m. Eastern, President Trump posted a message online again celebrating the end of Colbert's show, writing, quote, "Thank goodness he's finally gone," unquote. In March, the chair of the Federal Communications Commission, Brendan Carr, celebrated the cancellation of Colbert's show as part of a broader Trump-led campaign against the news media. This is Carr speaking at CPAC, the Conservative Political Action Conference.
2: President Trump took on the fake news media, and President Trump is winning. Look at the results so far. PBS defunded, NPR defunded, Joy Reid gone from MSNBC, Sleepy Eyes Chuck Todd gone, Jim Acosta gone, John Dickerson gone, Colbert is leaving, CBS is under new ownership, and soon enough CNN is going to have new ownership as well. So we're not...
0: Earlier this week, one of Stephen Colbert's final guests, Bruce Springsteen, directly criticized President Trump and the Ellison family, David and Larry Ellison, which now controls Paramount.
3: I'm here in support tonight with Stephen because you're the first guy in America who's lost his show because we got a president who can't take a joke. And because Larry and David Ellison feel they need to kiss his ass to get what they want. So these are... Anyway, Stephen, these are small-minded people. They got no idea what the freedoms of this beautiful country are supposed to be about.
0: So that was Bruce Springsteen this week, one of the final guests of Stephen Colbert. And right now, the Ellisons with Paramount Skydance are trying to merge in a more than $100 billion mega merger with Warner Brothers Discovery. Warner Brothers Discovery owns HBO, owns CNN, and of course, Paramount owns CBS. So CNN, CBS, HBO would all be under the same roof. To talk more about the end of Stephen Colbert's show, Trump's threats to the press and media consolidation, we're joined here in Denver by David Sirota, founder and editor-in-chief of The Lever. His recent book is titled Master Plan, The Hidden Plot to Legalize Corruption in America. David, how does this fit into your view of corruption in the United States? How does the final show of Colbert, though the most watched show on late night, being canceled and him being ousted, connect to these mega mergers that are consolidating the media?
4: Well, I think it's a data point in a number of data points. I mean, the Colbert tale that you just told, also there was a concurrent situation with Jimmy Kimmel and a merger about local TV stations, the Tegna Nexstar merger. Jimmy Kimmel had said something that apparently Brendan Carr and the Trump administration and the MAGA movement didn't like after the death of the murder of Charlie Kirk. And the television network faced pressure from Carr and others to essentially throw Jimmy Kimmel off the air. So I think we see this over and over again, where the Trump administration is weaponizing its power over mergers to try to get what it wants in the media space. And I think that's I wouldn't call that a new level of corruption. We saw the Nixon administration quite famously back in the day try to weaponize its merger approval process on behalf of its allies and its donors as well. But it is a resurrected tactic from the Nixon era that is a kind of corruption that's outside of, frankly, the traditional kinds of corruption that we've gotten used to. I mean, traditional corruption that we talk about in Master Plan and we document in Master Plan is about legalizing campaign contributions. This is actually weaponizing, as you mentioned, lawsuits where Trump is trying to extract money from various large corporations, using the merger approval process potentially as a tool to extract those settlements and extract financial remuneration to Donald Trump himself. And I think ultimately, as it affects the media situation, it creates a chilling effect, right? I mean, everybody who is currently working in media, certainly for big corporations that may have business before the Trump administration, everybody knows that they, in what they're doing, whether it's reporting or commentary or anything else, that they may get crosswise with Donald Trump, and the corporate boss may not like that because the corporate boss may have business with the Trump administration. So I think beyond just a sort of heavy-handed censorship problem, you have a potential self-censorship problem. And I think that's actually arguably the point from the Trump administration and people like Brendan Carr, to send a chilling effect message to the entire media and the entire political discourse.
5: And David, meanwhile, the six Democratic senators sent a letter to the chairman of the FCC, Brendan Carr, demanding that he conduct a rigorous and thorough review of Paramount's reliance on foreign wealth funds from Saudi Arabia, Qatar, and the United Arab Emirates, to pay for almost $110 billion to acquire Warner Brothers Discovery. In the past, the federal government has really been strict about the limits of foreign ownership or investment in American media companies. What's happening here in terms of the foreign control regulations of the FCC?
4: Yeah, I mean, it's a great question. There's reporting that says that the FCC may approve up to a 49.5% ownership, or even ultimately up to 100% ownership, foreign ownership of the new merged Paramount Warner Brothers corporation if the merger goes through. They're asking essentially the FCC to waive longstanding ownership laws. And to be clear, let's remember, Brendan Carr of the FCC wrote parts of the Project 2025 document, the document setting the agenda for Trump's second term, in which Carr said that he wanted to get rid of ownership caps. Now, obviously, this conflicts with the whole notion of America first that you hear Trump talking all about, where we are potentially going to have the largest or among the largest media conglomerates in the country, in the world, but operating in our country, affecting the democratic discourse that is in part or up to potentially fully owned by foreign sovereign wealth funds, controlled in part by foreign governments. I mean, it kind of boggles the mind about what that means for our democracy, right? Because media corporations, as distinct from, you know, a corporation that just makes a physical product, media corporations have a disproportionate impact on the democratic, small d democratic and election discourse. Now, in the future, you may have a situation where foreign governments via sovereign wealth funds have a disproportionate power to affect the way we conduct our United States American democracy.
5: There's also a new report that James Murdoch has recently agreed to acquire New York Magazine and Vox Media Podcast Network in a deal valued at about $300 million. Talk about who James Murdoch is and his impact.
4: Yeah, I mean, James Murdoch is part of the Murdoch family, but he is had kind of an ouster or a kind of conflict reportedly with Rupert Murdoch and with Lachlan Murdoch and essentially left Rupert Murdoch's empire. And James Murdoch has been depicted as somebody with more moderate Democratic leaning politics. And now he is investing in a sort of independent, somewhat independent media properties and making a play for that. I mean, I think we will see what that means. My concern on that is somewhat less about James Murdoch's politics and more about the fact that digital media and podcast media have been some of the last remaining places where there really has been some vibrant, independent, non-corporate media. And so the concern would be, is that going away? Is that space now going to be even more encroached by corporate, large corporate entities? But I do think the jury remains out on that. It's not clear how James Murdoch is going to run that company.
0: Well, David Sirota, this is a conversation that continues. Founder and editor-in-chief of The Lever, author of The Master Plan, The Hidden Plot to Legalize Corruption in America. David, I look forward to seeing you Saturday at the KGNU benefit at the C Center, the cinema here in Denver. They're screening Steal the Story, Please, about Democracy Now and independent media. The fundraiser is at 4:30, I think, the film at 6:30 on Saturday night. And you can check that out at kgnu.org. But I'm also thrilled to be going to the ribbon-cutting ceremony of KGNU, a gem in the community radio network in this country. It's taking place in Boulder today at 1 o'clock. It is moving into its own community and cultural center and resilience hub. It is amazing to see, as we look at corporate media consolidating, the growth of independent media. Also, Steal the Story, Please, is playing in Denver at the C Center for the next week, and in Boulder at the Dairy Cinema. We did a fundraiser for KGNU there last night, and it will continue to play through the week. Just check out democracynow.org and also stealthestory.org. Well, speaking about corporate power, coming up, Karen Howe, the author of Empire of AI.

0: Hag of the Forsaken by the late folk musician Michael Hurley, performing in Democracy Now! Studios. This is Democracy Now!, democracynow.org, the War and Peace Report. I'm Amy Goodman in Denver for the theatrical release of Steal the Story, Please, and Juan Gonzalez is in Chicago. We end today's show looking at recent news on the fight over regulating artificial intelligence and the growing community resistance to AI data centers. On Thursday, President Trump abruptly canceled a scheduled ceremony where he was expected to sign a new executive order on AI regulations. Several top tech executives, including Elon Musk, Meta founder Mark Zuckerberg, and David Sachs, reportedly warned Trump about the regulations. Meanwhile, Meta has sent layoff notices to about 8,000 workers, or about 10% of the social media giant's workforce, as the company pivots to AI. This comes as Mark Zuckerberg acknowledged in an all-hands meeting to workers that Meta's training AI data on its own workforce. In other AI news, a federal jury in California Monday rejected Elon Musk's $150 billion lawsuit against OpenAI and Sam Altman. The jury ruled Musk waited too long to sue over the matter. To talk about this and more, we're joined by Karen Howe, author of the award-winning book Empire of AI, Dreams and Nightmares in Sam Altman's AI. It's now out in paperback. She's just helped launch the AI Resist List to document acts of resistance to the AI industry across the world. Karen, thanks so much for joining us from London. Though we only have a few minutes, if you could start off by talking about looking back across the pond to the United States. What happened yesterday? There was going to be an executive order on AI restrictions, and then apparently in consultation with Musk and Sachs, two of the PayPal mafia, and Zuckerberg, Trump canceled the executive order signing.
1: Hi, Amy. Thanks so much for having me. I mean, I think this is a perfect illustration of what the moment that we're in right now, where these really powerful tech billionaires have fused with the state and are trying to override what the people actually want. 80% of Americans in the latest polling are concerned about AI. They support AI regulation. And because of the pressure that they've been applying to elected officials, there was actually, in fact, potentially going to be some momentum on that at the federal front. And of course, now there's this setback because the tech billionaires stopped it.
2: And I wanted to ask you, in terms of the massive movement that's developed in the country, especially against data centers, that cuts across all political views. You're seeing Americans turning out by the hundreds and thousands in local city council and county meetings opposing these data centers. Could you talk about that movement and as part of this resistance?
1: This has been one of the most remarkable stories in the last year. In 2025, these data center protests successfully stalled over $100 billion worth of these facilities. I think part of the reason why so many communities are mobilizing, and it really does cut across political lines, as you mentioned, is because this is a manifestation of the thing at the heart of what so many Americans are angry about right now, which is that there's this huge chasm in American society where there are these, we're minting the first trillionaire in the world while simultaneously so many Americans are just trying to afford their basic life and trying to put food on the table for their kids. And in come these data centers, they're a physical manifestation of this because they consume an enormous amount of energy, they consume fresh water resources, they're hiking up people's utility prices and exacerbating that affordability crisis, all in the name of producing a technology that is concentrating yet more wealth in the hands of those very same billionaires.
2: And in terms of companies doing massive layoffs in the tech industry, California Governor Gavin Newsom issued an executive order calling on state agencies to explore ways to protect and prepare workers for the AI-related job losses. Your reaction?
1: One of the things that I think people misunderstand about these layoffs is they think that it indicates somehow AI is successfully replacing all of these workers. But what's important to understand is these tech companies, they're trying to get cost efficiencies now, in part because they're spending an extraordinary amount of money trying to develop AI technologies. And they're actually making a future bet that when they lay off the current human employees to gain current cost efficiencies, that they will hopefully then be able to automate them away later with AI. But it's not, in fact, a representation of what AI can currently do. But there are plenty of other sectors outside of the AI industry that are now doing the same thing. They're also trying to make this future bet that they will be able to automate workers. And so that is what's actually having this cascading effect on the job market, where AI is being used as a justification to accelerate layoffs.
0: And can you finally, Karen Howe, in this last 30 seconds, talk more about the AI resist list?
1: This is a project that I did with a group of journalists, critical scholars, and AI researchers documenting resistance movements around the world. It is meant to center hope. It is meant to center action. And it shows all the different creative ways that anyone can actually participate in applying pressure to the AI industry, holding it accountable, and in fact, shaping the trajectory of this technology.
0: Well, I want to thank you so much for joining us. Karen Howe is the author of Empire of AI, Dreams and Nightmares, and Sam Altman's Open AI, now out in paperback. We will link to the AI resist list. A very happy birthday to Mike DeFilippo, and a happy belated birthday to Buffy Fernandez. We thank you so much all for being with us. I'm in Denver. There'll be a screening of the film Steal the Story, Please at the C Center Cinema in Denver. And it is also at the Dairy in Boulder all through this weekend. The big fundraiser for KJNU is Saturday at 4:30 with the film at 6:30. Check out democracynow.org and go to kgnu.org. Then I'll be in Albuquerque at the Guild Cinema, where the film opens this weekend, and you can check that out at stealthestory.org. I'm Amy Goodman in Denver with Juan Gonzalez in Chicago. Thanks so much for joining us.
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From the New Arts and Media Studios in Milwaukee, I'm Charles Purcell. This is The Log. Hey, remember we talked about Citizens United and the fact that we could knock the whole thing out of existence just by convincing our state legislatures to change the law regarding the rules for corporations? Because states grant the charters of incorporation. So they can just write it into the law. You can't give large sums of money to politicians. We can destroy Citizens United just by having state legislators do the right thing. Well, wouldn't you know it? A state has done the right thing. The state of Hawaii. Reading from the AP article from May 14th, Hawaii's Democratic governor on Thursday signed into law a bill that uses a novel approach to reduce the influence of corporations and hard-to-track dark money groups that have been able to spend unlimited amounts on politics since the 2010 U.S. Supreme Court ruling, referring there to, of course, Citizens United. The law, which takes effect July 1, 2027, redefines corporations in a way that precludes spending on elections. A volunteer group in Montana is gathering signatures in hopes of putting a similar issue to voters in November. So the Supreme Court in Citizens United may have given corporations the right to unlimited spending in politics. Only the state can give them the ability to do so. If you'll remember our conversation, and I apologize, I can't remember the person who taught me this. It was somebody from some think tank talking to a state legislature. Anyway, as you may remember, he pointed out, in kind of simplistic terms, but accurate terms, that the Supreme Court could give you the right to flap your wings and fly. You have the right to do it. The Supreme Court can't give you the ability to do it. So that right means nothing if you don't have the ability. And states grant charters of incorporation. They are the ones who give the ability to give unlimited funds. So it doesn't take away their right to do it, but it does take away their ability to do it. You want to flap your arms and fly? Knock yourself out. You have the right. Ain't gonna work. So I'm very pleased with the state of Hawaii today. Well, certainly the biggest story this week, and arguably the biggest story this year, the biggest story of Orange Menace 2.0, yeah, if you're a little confused by this story about the $1.8 billion fund that the Orange Menace has created for himself, there's been plenty of coverage. I'm sure you've heard about this, but just in case you're confused, because I wouldn't blame you if you are. So just the basics. Where to start here? Well, it starts with this ridiculous $10 billion lawsuit that the Orange Menace brought against the IRS. So the president of the United States suing his own government for $10 billion. And as are all of his cases, it was entirely bogus. He was suing them because a whistleblower revealed his tax returns, and he didn't like that, even though every president before him has released their tax returns. So that was never going to go anywhere. Except for the fact that he was playing both sides of the fence here. He's both the defendant and the plaintiff, if you will. He's suing the IRS, but he's the president, so he decides what kind of settlement there might be. Right, exactly. I can see you rolling your eyes. Right, exactly what you're thinking. That's how ridiculous this is. So I guess a lot of us thought he was just going to pay himself a cool $10 billion. And then, as usual, just let the courts knock into each other like the Three Stooges for 10 years until eventually the Supreme Court says, yeah, let him do what he wants. I kind of thought that's how it was going to end. Oh, but here we have a twist. Now we have what some news outlets are calling $1.7 billion and others are calling $1.8 billion. They're missing the point. It's exactly $1.776 billion because he has to be cute. Get it? 1776. Whew.
So now this fund, and here's where a lot of people get confused, it looks like it's part of a settlement. Okay, well, there was a lawsuit, $10 billion lawsuit against the IRS. So if you're not listening carefully, it sounds like, oh, okay, well, there are out-of-court settlements all the time. This is the settlement. Kind of like when he was suing, you know, some big broadcaster, and they say, well, we'll settle by giving you $15 million for your presidential library. Things like that. That's what it sounded like. But that's not at all what this is. Not at all. Everything that's happening here is entirely encased within the walls of the Oval Office. It's just the Orange Menace and his Attorney General from the Department of Injustice, Todd Blanche, acting. And whoever else is in the room. I don't know if Russ Vogt has something to do with this. The ghoul Stephen Miller. I don't know. But they just hatched this little scheme. Well, we'll just pick this number out of the air, 1776, because it's the 250. And aren't we cute? And we'll drop the IRS lawsuit, but we'll establish this fund to pay anyone who feels like they've been wronged by the Biden Justice Department. You know the whole thing, the weaponization of Biden's DOJ, what they call lawfare, going after the president, going after J6ers, going after the president's friends, weaponizing the DOJ. Because every accusation is a confession with these psychos. So don't be confused. This is not a settlement. There's no judge involved in this. There's no court involved in this. It's just a scheme, literally hatched out of thin air. Congress has nothing to do with it, except, I guess, technically, they'll have something to do with hiring one of the five board members. There's five members of this panel who will be deciding on the merits of each individual case. So some proud boy comes in and says, you know what? I was mistreated by that evil, evil Biden weaponized Department of Justice and that deranged Merrick Garland. And so there's a five-person board, four of them named by guess who, of course. Todd Blanche, acting AG, was testifying before the Senate Appropriations Subcommittee this morning and said, oh, the Orange Menace has nothing to do with this. Or he tried to say it. All five members serve at the pleasure of the president, a phrase they love because he loves to be pleasured. So, yeah, this five-member panel will make all the decisions on how to dole out the money. Somebody did the math, and $1.776 billion goes a long way. Each J6er who applies could get a cool million. $1 million. So not only do they get pardons, but they get a cool million. And this is something that some commentators are pointing out that is so important to realize here. They're now officially on the payroll. I mean, all of this stinks, but this is particularly chilling. The Proud Boys and all the rest of the J6ers are now officially on his payroll to the tune of $1 million each. So what do you suppose is going to happen the next time he needs some toughs? Maybe the midterms. Maybe they need to intimidate some voters. Maybe they need to steal some ballots. Maybe they need to create another fake set of electors. Because they're also swept up in this whole thing. The fake electors, all the people who conspired to steal the 2020 election, anybody who helped him to conceal classified documents down at Mar-a-Lago, any of his many lawyers who helped him dream up these schemes, all of them pardoned, all of them now paid, and ready for what's next. And again, this big multi-billion dollar fund, there's nothing legal about it. There's no court involved. There's no judge involved. There's no Congress involved. Nobody. This is historic. And the issue I find most compelling is this idea that his thousands of henchmen are now, quite literally, on the payroll. Not only for what they've already done, but for whatever plan they have next. I mean, this is Mussolini's Italy. These are the black shirts. Representative Jamie Raskin said,
that the Orange Menace is systematically converting neutral government mechanisms into a presidential slush fund to build his army of political dependents. Senator Elizabeth Warren called it an insane level of corruption, even for Trump. And the fact that they're building this all on the lie that Joe Biden and Merrick Garland were these crazed, corrupt, dirty politicians usurping the Department of Justice, defiling it by turning it into their own private Department of Retribution. Talk about accusations and confessions. Good Lord. So this is so much bigger than a 24 or 48-hour news cycle. We talk about a lot of things here. I remember when I was studying journalism in college, and this was the first time I heard about the problem of the headline. Every headline, every day, this was back in the days of newspapers. Well, they had headlines, and the size of the headline, or the font, they measured by points. It was a 36-point font or a 48-point font. You know about fonts, because that migrated into the computer world. So points and fonts don't sound as old-fashioned as I thought. Well, that's where it started, from the printed newspaper. Anyway, the problem is every headline begins to look the same. Like yesterday's headline, "Dog Saves Kid from Drowning in Pool," and today's headline, "President Threatens Nuclear Annihilation of Iran," they're the same font. So you think, well, they're equally important. It becomes a psychological thing. Well, I'm getting off on this tangent, and I'm going around the long way just to say, because we talk about a lot of different stories every day, it's very important that you understand this one stands above and beyond all, pretty much all of them that we've talked about recently. I can't think of anything more important than this. I just have to stress that. There's the notion of the captured state, right? We've talked about. This is a huge step in capturing the apparatus of the government. This is a captured state, putting their hand into the till of the American taxpayer, taking out $1.776 billion of it, illegally, just doing it, brazenly, for all to see, proud of it, announcing it, daring anyone to challenge them. Courts can't tell me what to do. Congress can't tell me what to do. Name any autocrat through history. This is it. We're here. This is the capture of government. The Treasury Department's general counsel resigned immediately when this nearly $2 billion boondoggle was announced. He hasn't yet made any public statements, but gee, what do you think? That's the Treasury Department's top legal officer. Quit abruptly on the day this was announced. And now we find out, written into this little, they try to make it look like a law. It's not a law. It's just ink on paper, written by the Orange Menace and his consigliere. So into this, whatever you want to call it, scheme is the only really good word for it. Oh, an addendum, we find out, quietly slipped into the text. The U.S. Department of Injustice now forever bars the IRS from auditing the Orange Menace's past tax returns. Yeah, that's written into this law, whatever you call it. Yeah, government forever barred, precluded from examining the tax returns of the Orange Menace, his family, company, and related companies. So all of this is immensely criminal. And just add it to the list. The insider trading, the crypto schemes, the bribes from foreign nations. And as bad as the corruption is, I still have to stress, for me, the most important factor not to be overlooked is that the Proud Boys, the J6ers, all the crooked lawyers, all of them are being paid handsomely with your tax money, with the midterms just 5 months away. The regime's U.S. Department of Homeland Security has flagged tens of thousands of registrations, of voter registrations, because they're on the hunt to purge as many as possible. They've asked each of the 50 states for all of their voter information,
Red states are complying, blue states are not. They're pressuring all 50. And where they're able, they're getting inside systems, and they're purging voters. Investigative reporter Greg Pallast has been writing about this sort of thing for years. It's his beat. The current regime has no equal in these shenanigans. And now, with this new fund, they have a very highly paid workforce. We can't take another 2.5, 3 years of this. Impeachment, 25th Amendment, general strike, something's got to give. Just a couple of quick thoughts on a couple of midweek stories. Let's start with Cuba and this ridiculous indictment of Raul Castro, 94 years old, soon to be 95. It's just garbage. Don't let the legacy media paint this in anything other than grandstanding for the Republican base. The indictment is for a 1996 incident, so 30 years ago. Cuba shot down two planes, which the Americans, acting AG Todd Blanche, always has to say civilian planes. Okay, yeah, technically, they were planes flown by the Florida-based exile group Brothers to the Rescue. They claimed they were providing humanitarian aid to the poor, oppressed people of Cuba. That's disputed. According to a lot of people at the time, it was much more about propaganda than it was about any kind of aid. And not just propaganda, also sabotage. They were out to sabotage the Cuban Revolution. Now, I'm not here to take sides. This was 30 years ago. I have no idea. I'm not here to litigate this whole case. But I am here just to offer some perspective. So by one way of looking at this, this Florida-based exile group Brothers to the Rescue, it's kind of a radical, vigilante, propagandist saboteurs. And as you could guess, the nation of Cuba didn't take to that too well. Four men were killed. That part is not disputed. Cuba shot them out of the air. That part is not disputed. They were in international airspace, says Todd Blanche. That is disputed. Cuba claims that there were several incursions into Cuban airspace, and that they finally had enough and shot them down. Again, I don't know. I don't know what's true. I'm just trying to offer some perspective. And speaking of perspective, how about 200 people murdered by U.S. forces, people on small boats in international waters off the coast of South and Central America, nowhere near American shores? So how's that for some perspective? Raul Castro, at the time, 30 years ago, I guess, was head of the Cuban military. So he's the one who ordered the strike. So does that mean that 30 years from now, the nation of Venezuela will indict Pete Hegseth for nearly 200 murders? Perspective. That's all I want. That's all I'm asking for. The acting Attorney General of the United States of America held the press conference for this announcement of the indictment in this big hall filled with rabid anti-revolutionary Cuban Americans. Yeah, the Cuban exiles at the time of the revolution, who got the hell out of there, didn't want to have anything to do with it because they're the ones who had the money. They're the ones who had all the big businesses and the mansions that were being occupied by the new revolution. Oh, Cuba. Oh, Havana. Havana was party city. All the U.S. interests, all the private corporations, sugar, fruit, cigars, I don't know. Yet Fidel and his brother Raul led the revolucion, and now 60-plus years of resentment from this Cuban exile community, mainly in Miami. And so that's who this is for. It's for Republican politics. They filled up this room with these folks. And I've never seen an attorney general during an indictment announcement have to keep stopping for applause breaks. Oh, they were cheering in the room. It's ridiculous. The Orange Regime doesn't give a damn about democracy or about the fate of other nations' people.
They just got back from China. They love China. They do business with Vietnam. Hell, the Gulf states. All authoritarian. There's no democracy to be found in all of these buddies they have around the world. So that's not the motivation for this. It's domestic politics, and it's real easy and fun because they can toss in a little brown-skinned racism. I've only heard and read the initial reporting the first few hours after it happened, and it's abysmal. Cuba is a failed state, they keep saying, without ever mentioning, oh, well, it's been 60 years of sanctions and blockades, and it's worse now than ever. The blackouts are lasting 16, 18, 20, 22 hours a day. People are dying because of the U.S. blockade of Cuba. An international crime in and of itself. You and I have talked about this. A blockade is an act of war. So the news coverage and the way they describe Cuba is just abysmal. Turn them off. Delete the apps. You got to go to Democracy Now. You got to go to The Intercept. Drop Site News. ProPublica. Al Jazeera. Jacobin. The Nation. There are a lot of unaffiliated independent journalists these days on places like Substack. I mention Ken Klippenstein all the time. I like him. You have to be careful. You have to find the ones that can be trusted. But they're out there. Yeah, Cuba has been under sanctions and blockades and harassment and threats for the entire history of their revolution. And then American officials and their mouthpieces in the media turn around and say, oh, it's a failed state. And even through all that harassment, they created a health system that was the envy of the world. They sent doctors around the world in health emergencies. They had an infant mortality rate that put ours to shame. They had a 100% literacy rate. Again, I'm not here to defend Cuba necessarily. You know me, I like democracy. I like a little more democracy in my revolutions. So no, I'm not here to defend Cuba. I'm here to offer some perspective. Because we are way out of kilter right now. The other midweek story I want to talk about are recent primary elections. Alabama, Georgia, Idaho, Kentucky, Oregon, Pennsylvania. There's a lot going on. And my thought on this, and the perspective I want to offer here, is that something's happening that I kind of like. The extremes are rising as the center falls, and I'm fine with that. I'm just very good with that. The mushy middle has nothing to offer except that drifting Overton window that keeps drifting to the right and to the right. I'm the one who wants to see crazy MAGA up against actual leftist progressives. Give the Americans that choice, and I know which way they'll go. I have no doubt. But when you put Democratic establishment mushy middle candidates up against the MAGA crazies, now you have problems. They might still win, especially as MAGA becomes less and less popular, but that doesn't change the big picture. It doesn't get us what we need. Universal health care, a living wage, etc. So I'm actually kind of pleased at what's going on. The Orange Menace, as an endorser, has massive power in Republican primaries. Not so much in the general elections. So he's having wild success. Thomas Massie, out. In Kentucky, the MAGA candidate, Andy Barr, won the primary for a Kentucky U.S. Senate. Same thing in Alabama. Barry Moore, as I'm sure you've heard by now, Senator Bill Cassidy, didn't even win his primary. He's out. Again, all because of the Orange Menace endorsements. He's sending a whole bunch of MAGA candidates to the November general elections. Good luck! Yeah, some of them will win in deep red districts. But generally speaking, he's making this a race. He just endorsed Tom Paxton for Senate in Texas, which gives Tallarico, the Democratic candidate, an excellent chance. Now, Tallarico's a little too centrist for my taste, but the Democratic Party writ large is being pushed to the left to back off of their undying support for Israel, to not take AIPAC money, to support universal health care, living wage, economic populism. So even where the progressives of the Democratic Party aren't necessarily winning, because it's kind of a mixed bag,
The left is pushing the party. The Republicans say, oh, that's great. Good for us. Yeah, careful what you wish for. The Democratic centrists are crying in their beer. Sorry. Get with the program. Chris Robb, a progressive, won his primary in Pennsylvania, a very important swing state. He will win the general election and join the squad, so-called. Also in Pennsylvania, Bob Brooks won his primary. You know, not a Bernie socialist. He's not AOC. He's not even Graham Plattner. But he's definitely embracing this left-wing populism, this economic populism especially. We've talked a lot about Zoran Mamdani in New York. Of course, Graham Plattner in Maine. I'm pushing hard for Francesca Hong for governor here in Wisconsin. Already in office, people like AOC, Ilhan Omar, Max Frost, Mark Pocan, my guy here in Wisconsin. The tide is turning. I'm feeling good about this. And that's not even to mention the people like Bill Cassidy and Thomas Massey, other Republicans who have either lost their seats, but they're still in Congress for another 7 months, as Thomas Massey made sure to point out at his concession speech this week. Both Massey and Cassidy, within minutes of their defeat, turned on the Orange Menace, vocally opposing him, voted against him on the war in Iran. Senator Mitch McConnell, who will go down as one of the great villains of American politics, has been independent of the Orange Menace since he announced his retirement at the end of this term. So there are even repugnants who are making waves now in our nation's capital. And we're setting up for a midterm election, if we can pull them off without the hijinks the regime is planning. But we're setting up for many elections across the country where it's going to be crazy MAGA versus economic populists, progressives. It's not going to be the mushy middle everywhere you turn. People like Hakeem Jeffries, who just continues to embarrass himself. He suggested that college athletes should turn down their lucrative deals with Southern state universities as a boycott to fight the assault on voting rights. Really? You want to put that on young kids? Trying to go to school? Trying to make a life? Maybe you should do something, Hakeem Jeffries, minority leader in the U.S. House of Representatives. Plus, I know this is ridiculous, but he made this announcement, this request, while wearing sunglasses. What are you doing, Hakeem Jeffries? God, I can't wait to see the back of that guy's head when somebody beats him and he walks out the door. Good Lord, these guys. So, there you go. Couple of thoughts on midweek headlines. 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Peter Donalds wrote and performed our theme song. Thanks for listening. I love you. I'll see you out there.

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0: performing some karaoke. We're gonna have fun that night, and so you've got to come down. You won't want to miss it. It's going to be so much fun. It's going to be food, fellowship, fun, people, and that's what it's all about. 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So tonight I wanted to share some inspirational quotes. You know, I'm into quotes for sure, and I love to be inspired, and that's the whole reason I'm here. I want to make sure that I'm doing my part in the world to twinkle, twinkle, everyone. So, you know, let your light shine, and even if it's just smiling and saying hi to someone and making them feel important, because we all are important, and sometimes just smiling and saying hello to someone can really make their day, especially if they're feeling down. Maybe they feel like they don't have a friend in the world, but here you come along and you're saying, hey, hi, giving them a smile. And maybe you're saying, how are you doing? So that they matter, they're important. And we really want to make sure that we do lift each other up. So anyway, I am going to share some really fabulous quotes that I found online that have inspired me. And actually, anytime I hear these quotes, I usually take a moment to ponder them. So I ask you to do the same, because you may be, it may make you think of something in your life, and you know, like a light bulb may go off and you're like, oh, wow. And it may help you in some sort of a way. And that's what it's all about, right? Or maybe you'll just find it cute and fun, or you can share it with someone who might need it. But actually, I think all of these are really valuable. And I love to hear quotes. I like to be reminded of them over and over. You know, maybe not every single day, but that's kind of like positive affirmations, right? If you say them every day, it's going to put you in a better frame of mind. And so these are quotes that you can come back to every now and again and tune into the show at riverwestradio.com/shows and click on Cornucopia and listen to the quote show. So here we go. This one I thought was really good. Well, they're all really good, but I'm not going to say that for every single one, but that'd be weird. So this one is talking about don't waste your life. And you don't mind me if I play it again, because sometimes these things go kind of fast and I wanted to turn the speed down a little bit. So I might play them twice, but here we go. This is this man talking about don't waste your life.
1: Set your goals high. Quit thinking about what's wrong. Start thinking what's right. Love a little more, hate a little less. You have no idea what you're capable of doing. Don't waste your life. Set your goals high. Quit thinking about what's wrong. Start thinking what's right. Love a little more, hate a little less. You have no idea what you're capable of doing.
0: Do you not love that? You have no idea what you're capable of doing. Love a little more and hate less. So I think there is, you know, wow. So don't waste your life. You have no idea what you're capable of. Love more, hate less, and focus in on the positive, right? I think that's really great advice. So that's a good one. Don't waste your life. Okay, now I like this one as well. Here we go. I might have to start it over, but this one I can tell you, it's from Suhanit V. Story website, or not website, but whatever it is.
2: Fix the world out there. Fix this one. Fix by you walk through this lifetime, you meet your friends, you meet your partner, you meet your colleagues, whatsoever, then you're being triggered. Remove whatever is triggering you. Remove it. One demon gone. Continue walking through lifetime. Why is it triggering you? Why is it bothering you? Face that demon, remove it. Gone. Until you're okay to walk through this lifetime, there's nothing that shakes you too much anymore. Don't change the world. Don't fix the world out there. Fix this one. Fix by you walk through this lifetime, you meet your friends, you meet your partner, you meet your colleagues, whatsoever, then you're being triggered. Remove whatever is triggering you. Remove it.
0: Now, I love that. I needed to hear this. Jody, don't fix the world. And who would I be to try to do that, right?

0: Don't fix the world. Fix you. Be the change you wish to see. And that is so true. And that's really empowering, because you can make a difference by simply being you. You can make a difference by simply being you. That's amazing. That just means so much. That just shows how important each individual of us are. We are so important. Neither one of us are any more important than the other. And this says it right here. So let's show up for ourselves. Let's be the best we can be for us. Because once we do that, and then we branch out, things are going to go great. Or are they going to go better? I just believe that. And I know that. And you know that too. And also, you have to get things out of your life that are not, as people say, serving you. So as he stated, when you don't try to change the world and you work on what you're doing and you leave behind things, rather, as he put it, remove it. Those things that are triggering you, remove them. We might come back to this one again. It's such a great reminder. And actually, all of these tie into that. I noticed that all of these have, it's like they're coming from the same branch, right? And it's all coming from a place of taking personal responsibility and then eliminating that which doesn't belong. And, you know, I want to say this because I believe this is so important. You know, many times people had to get me out of their life. But guess what I did? I made it a point to, you know, it would be nice if people would say, well, you know, 1, 2, 3, 4, 5, work on that and maybe we can talk in a minute, right? Wouldn't that be great? Rather than punish you. I'm going to teach you a lesson. I'm going to punish you as long as I can, for as long as I can. You know, when you put a child in time out, it's a punishment, right? But you let them know, child, 1, 2, 3, 4, 5, right? You must let me know. Let me know. Let me know. So yeah, you've got to let a person know. So actually, you know, some people are going to accept that. Maybe most people will not. But the point I'm trying to make is, it's if you're with a person and, you know, this person is truly your friend, they are truly going to talk to you. And if not, then, right, you just, you remove it. Remove things from your life that don't actually serve you. And, you know, not all of us are going to be buddy buddies or friends, and that's okay. We really don't have to be enemies, right? Why would you, you know, that's the thing. It's kind of like countries, right? You know, I had to look up what enemy meant, and I think I might have said this on another show, but enemy, because I kept hearing this person say, oh, that person's my enemy, and I thought, well, that's weird. And an enemy is a person that wants to destroy something. No one could ever call me their enemy. I'm not trying to destroy anyone. Now, I have extended myself in ways asking for peace or, for peace. Or, you know, what do you call that? Not reconciliation, but when you work out a problem, it's called something or other. What is that called? When you try to work out a problem, well, whatever it's called. It's an R word, I think. when you try to work things out, you know, you want to create an environment of peace, or you just want to squash the beef, right? But you're not trying to destroy. You don't want to do that. You may want to get a point across, and possibly in bringing a point across somehow, there could be something, and maybe that's a mistake and that needs to be addressed, okay? But basically, I'm learning to move along, and I think that's what we all need to do many times, to move along. But certainly, no one could ever justifiably or in reality call me an enemy. I don't want to destroy anyone, no matter what they do to me. That's not my goal. I believe that the universe is set up in such a way that when people do people dirty, I don't need to get revenge. I don't need to teach lessons. I prefer to discuss it and talk it out, if possible. If not, you just can't. Not all issues can be handled by discussing. Sometimes you just leave it and you remove it, and that's the end of it. And hopefully that's like that for everybody, and people just can just move on and live their lives, right? So here's another one. Let's take a listen to this, which also applies to the remove it and having people in your life. And again, we'll have to play these twice to make sure we really get the message here.
1: Be clear about something. Forgiveness is, for me, access that has to be earned. And just because I released the anger doesn't mean I forgot what you showed me. Forgiving you doesn't delete the data. It just means that I'm no longer angry or holding on about what the data actually revealed. I can forgive you and still not trust you. I can wish you well and still not want you in my space. I can pray for you and still keep the door locked. Those things aren't contradictions. They're wisdom. The people who get upset when you forgive but don't restore access didn't want your forgiveness. They wanted their position back. They wanted to skip get part about accountability and go straight back to proximity. But proximity without change is just a second opportunity to do the same thing. I'm not angry. I'm not bitter. I'm not holding a grudge. I just rather protect my peace than perform a reunion that I don't even feel. Forgiveness, it doesn't come with a key. You can be forgiven and still not be welcome. I'm not even being cold. That's just clarity. I forgave you. I just don't want you near me anymore. People confuse forgiveness with reconciliation. They think because you let it go that you should let them back in. Let me be clear about something. Forgiveness is, for me, access that has to be earned. And just because I released the anger doesn't mean I forgot what you showed me. Forgiving you doesn't delete the data. It just means that I'm no longer angry or holding on about what the data actually revealed. I can forgive you and still not trust you. I can wish you well and still not want you in my space. I can pray for you and still keep the door locked. Those things aren't contradictions. They're wisdom. The people who get upset when you forgive but don't restore access didn't want your forgiveness. They wanted their position back. They wanted to skip get part about accountability and go straight back to proximity. But proximity without change is just a second opportunity to do the same thing. I'm not angry. I'm not bitter. I'm not holding a grudge. I just rather protect my peace than perform a reunion that I don't even feel. Forgiveness, it doesn't come with a key. You can be forgiven and still not be welcome. I'm not even being cold. That's just clarity.
0: Okay, that is so valuable, don't you think? I love that very, very much. It's so great. Okay, here's another one. All right, which one is this? Oh, here's another one. Let's see right here. Oh, yeah.
2: Very good. From people who hate you but still want to be around you. That's the most dangerous group of all, because they don't like you, they don't clap you, they don't support you, but they refuse to leave your space. Now, why is this? Because they want access to what they secretly envy. They study your moves so they can just steal them and copy them. They stick around to see if you'll fail, and they watch your success, waiting for the moment that they can say it ended and it didn't last. These are the snakes that drain your energy. They ask you questions not to learn from you, but just to compare if they're doing better than you. They'll smile to your face, and then they talk behind your back. Real friends don't need to be in your space 24/7. They celebrate from a distance. They'll show up when it really matters. But fake friends, they stay just close enough to watch, but never close enough to genuinely help. Cut them off. Protect your circle, because the wrong people in your space will cost you more than being alone ever.
0: It said,
2: stay away from people who hate you but still want to be around you. That's the most dangerous group of all, because they don't like you, they don't clap you, they don't support you, but they refuse to leave your space. Now, why is this? Because they want access to what they secretly envy. They study your moves so they can just steal them and copy them. They stick around to see if you'll fail, and they watch your success, waiting for the moment that they can say it ended and it didn't last. These are the snakes that drain your energy. They ask you questions not to learn from you, but just to compare if they're doing better than you. They'll smile to your face, and then they talk behind your back. Real friends don't need to be in your space 24/7. They celebrate from a distance. They'll show up when it really matters. But fake friends, they stay just close enough to watch, but never close enough to genuinely help. Cut them off. Protect your circle, because the wrong people in your space will cost you more than being alone ever.
0: The wrong people in your space, he said, could cost you more than being alone.
3: Bit by a snake, and instead of focusing on recovering from your wounds, you focus on trying to convince the snake why it shouldn't have bit you. See, that's why a lot of people can't heal. They waste their healing time trying to convince a snake why it shouldn't have bit them. Trying to get them to see all you did for them, see how much you care for them. Whole time, snake just doing what a snake do. Can't help it. Don't waste your time trying to prove to a snake why you shouldn't have been bit. It's a snake, bruh. All you can do is heal and move on. Imagine getting bit by a snake, and instead of focusing on recovering from your wounds, you focus on trying to convince the snake why it shouldn't have bit you. See, that's why a lot of people can't heal. They waste their healing time trying to convince a snake why it shouldn't have bit them. Trying to get them to see all you did for them, see how much you care for them. Whole time, snake just doing what a snake do. Can't help it. Don't waste your time trying to prove to a snake why you shouldn't have been bit. It's a snake, bruh. All you can do is heal and move on. Imagine getting bit by a snake.
0: Okay, that is very valuable too, right? And I can totally relate to that. Anytime that anybody does you wrong, it would be a waste of time to really try to reconcile that or talk to them and explain why they shouldn't have done what they did. That's like, I'm sorry, it's really not funny, but it is. But I had to realize in my life that, oh my God, it's so nonsensical of me to talk to someone who is a liar and expect them and ask them a question and expect them to give me a truthful answer. And I'm laughing at myself because really that's comical, right? I'm like, yeah, so I'm asking someone a question who I know is a liar. And I'm expecting them to tell me the truth. Actually, I even went so far as to try to, I'm laughing at myself. I went so far as to try to trick him into telling me the truth. That is, come on. So, you know, but it's a good thing that I took the time to actually reflect. And it's a great thing to be able to laugh about it, right? Because we as human beings, you know, and sometimes, you know, I don't know if it's the great faith that we have great faith in God, or we were so, you know, brainwashed by someone, or maybe we're just so wanting to have things go a particular way, right? And we're just, we can't believe what's going on here. Well, you know, if you don't have all the ingredients for the cake, it's not going to turn out like a cake. So you're going to have to start over and get all new ingredients, right? So I think it's very good for us to do some reflecting, because then we'll understand that, yeah, why would we ask someone, you know, why they did us wrong, or think that they're ever going to make that right when they knew exactly what they were doing and they haven't said, oh my God, I'm so sorry. Or, you know what I mean? Immediately, or when you bring it up to them, they wouldn't try to divert or gaslight you. So there's another good one that kind of talks about that a little bit. Let's listen to this one.
4: That good woman requires you to be a good man. Men claim they want a good woman, but when they get her, they don't know what to do with her. See, some of these men want so much, but the energy isn't reciprocated. And then when she questions you about your actions, you try gaslighting, and you blame her for being a strong woman, or tell her that she has masculine energy. Well, maybe you just aren't man enough for her to show her soft feminine side. Everybody wants a good woman until that good woman requires you to be a good man. Men claim they want a good woman, but when they get her, they don't know what to do with her. See, some of these men want so much, but the energy isn't reciprocated. And then when she questions you about your actions, you try gaslighting, and you blame her for being a strong woman, or tell her that she has masculine energy. Well, maybe you just aren't man enough for her to show her soft feminine side.
0: So that's really awesome, too. I think especially now in the world when people are
5: toxic, she just reacted to the lies.
0: I think that we really need to really pay more attention before we're dating and such like that. And before we even go out on a date, you really need to take a lot of time to just be friends with someone. I mean, a very, very long time. Get to know their friends. And then, of course, their family, see how they are in all different seasons, in a good day, in a bad day, under stress, and see how consistent they are with you, with your communication. Have you ever caught them in a lie? I think this is all really important because I think many times people get carried away with the dating scene. I think dating is personally, I don't think it's a good idea because at least from my experience, people can, you know, use the money that they spend as a means to feel as if they've invested. And, you know, sometimes when people invest in you in time and money, you know, they feel that you have some sort of obligation to them. When you're simply friends, you know, there is no obligation whatsoever. And anyone actually who would feel that way or put that type of pressure on you, I think that's, of course, a big red flag. But if you haven't gone out on any dates, you don't have that issue going on. You may, you know, because there's people that get the wrong idea, or especially with the stuff that you can see when you turn on the internet. I don't know about you, but I run across it all the time, to where relationships are getting deadly, and people are assuming that they invested so much and they're owed this, or, you know, people lie in order to get things. And I think, and then people get disappointed in relationships. So if you are truly wanting to just be in a regular relationship where you're just being real and honest with someone, all of those things don't even come into play. And dating someone and what you're getting from them is very irrelevant to your relationship. It has really nothing to do with how you feel about a person and how much you want to be with them and how much they want to be with you. So I very much want to let people know, especially young people, because there's so many, you know, I see beautiful, beautiful young people, and I just pray that they stay safe, because sometimes when you're beautiful, you're going to get a lot more attention. And, you know, I think there's a lot of all of us, you know, most of us, we just have a good heart. We just want to be loved and love other people. And, you know, we want that back in return. And so I just don't want anyone to be taken advantage of. And so I really want to encourage young girls to stay pure, and don't date. Just have friends. And out of all of your friendships, if you feel as if, you know, and then be prayerful about things, and be very, very determined and disciplined, okay? Because when you are really taking consideration of who this person is, and every day, you know, before you go to sleep, pray at night, and take an account for what went on in the day, and kind of maybe go over it in your mind, and see, is this person a real person? And also pray about it. Ask God's guidance. I think that's always going to help you. And then you will, I think that you will absolutely see things a lot clearer, because many times there's people out here that they don't want you to see things clearly. They want to mask things. And I don't know if you've heard that, where they say people are wearing a mask, or, you know, you've unmasked the person, or they've got masks on. And people do that, you know, they're putting on because they want to be on their best behavior. They want you to like them. But what's important is that people just be authentic. And sometimes that's difficult for people. But again, if we are being real and honest, we're going to take the time to work on ourselves, to do the healing work. So the young man talked earlier about not allowing people to have access who broke trust, because he, you know, it's probably going to happen again. And I think what happens is when we remove people from our life who have done us a particular kind of way, we can let them know why, or maybe not, and maybe they'll totally know why. And that's their issue or their decision to either level up and become a better person for their own self, or they'll just continue on because, you know they don't have to do anything differently. Things go well for them in this lane, and they're going to stay in this lane, and that's actually their choice. So, but my message is always to make sure that especially the young ladies are very protected, and we are, because you're so precious and wonderful. Everyone is to God, and I really don't want to see anybody hurt to the point to where they become bitter and then angry, and then they're going to want to hurt someone. I've heard a couple of different stories most recently online, and one is where a 12-year-old child is now without his mother. And so And this is something that, this is a type of story that I've heard many, many times in just 2026. And there's really some horrific stories going on. And these children have, some of them have seen violence against their parents or against siblings. And then they're living with this. And this is a terrible tragedy and a hurt and a trauma that now these children or adults, the people, are now having to live with. And how is that affecting their lives? So I'm very concerned about that because, you know, are they going to get the help that they need managing these emotions and this trauma that they've experienced? And some of these children and adults and family members or people have seen these horrific things happen. And some of them are extremely, unbelievably terrible. And I think that we need, as I think we really need to be aware too. I was talking with a friend of mine, and we deducted that some of the movies that they put out that are so violent and so brutal are why these things are occurring in our land, in our neighborhoods, in our communities, in our world. Is that why? Because they're seeing it on the screen and they're copying it, or video games? So I think it's a complicated world. But again, the best thing that we can do is do right by ourselves, and do right by those that we love, and love them, and bring them as much love and healing as possible, and not bring any damage. Like the man said in the very beginning, don't waste your life. Let's try to put out as much positivity as possible, because all those seeds we're putting out there is what we're going to reap in return. And again, it is May, and it is planting season, and we must plant this year. Let's get our pots out, let's get our soil ready, and plant some plants, and grow some food. 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

0: Welcome to The Handbasket, Gender and Sexuality in the Trump Era. Your hosts are Dr. Mariah Shug, faculty in the Departments of Psychology and Gender, Women's, and Sexuality Studies at Widener University, and Dr. Tushabe Watushabe, faculty in Human Sexuality Studies at Widener.
1: Welcome to The Handbasket. I'm Mariah Shug, here with my co-host Tushabe Watushabe. Today we are discussing Christian nationalist views on women and the LGBTQ plus community and how they intersect with right-wing politics. Our guests are Dr. Brandon Ambrosino and Pastor Eileen Ruppel-Doan. Brandon is a visiting assistant professor of theology and religious studies at Villanova University. He is also an award-winning journalist who exposed controversies around the former president of Liberty University, Jerry Falwell Jr. Brandon has written two books, Is It God's Will? Making Sense of Tragedy, Luck, and Hope in a World Gone Wrong, and his forthcoming book, Laughing in a Tomb, An Experiment in Camp Theology. Eileen is a pastor at Reformation Lutheran Church in Media, Pennsylvania. Her congregation welcomes people of all sexual orientations, gender identities and expressions, and embraces all races, cultures, and faith traditions. Eileen was one of several faith leaders who were deliberately arrested as part of a recent peaceful anti-ICE protest. Welcome, everyone. To get us started, I'm interested in how Christian nationalists tend to view women and members of the LGBTQ plus community. Is that something our guests can comment on?
2: I think when it comes to Christian nationalism, everything is a hierarchy. So if you're not a cishet white man, you are lower down on the hierarchy pyramid. So women and LGBTQ plus folks are naturally just not at the top of how that system works. So that plays out in a lot of different ways, but because they're not at the top, there are ways that Christian nationalists or Christian nationalism treats those populations.
3: Yeah, I agree with Pastor. There's a hierarchy in evangelicalism, especially white evangelical culture, that sees, I'll speak for me, that sees queer people, gay people as something of a perversion, of a natural given. And so just by virtue of being, you are outside of the normative.
2: Right. And I think in that vein, like Christian nationalist views tend to sometimes view people as what they aren't rather than what they are. So you being you or your identity being whatever it might be is sometimes seen as inferior because it is not these other things.
3: Yeah, it's also seen as threatening.
2: Yes.
3: So authoritarianism is all about order, and that's what heteronormativity is all about, and queerness threatens that order. And so that's why the word homophobia is sometimes very accurate, because there is a fear that people are throwing the entire order into chaos. And that's very terrifying.
1: Okay, so this order relies on people falling into particular categories that are then in a hierarchy. And so there are these status differences and also discomfort with people who don't fit into this mold. Is that right? So my next question is, how does that play out? So we're saying that we're not treating people equally because they have a different space on the hierarchy. What does that look like in terms of church functioning or in terms of access to rights, both within the religious group and in a more political sphere?
2: From a church function perspective, like a lot of denominations don't ordain women, right? That's a really easy example of these more evangelical or more Christian nationalist perspectives don't believe that women or queer people or both have the right to be ordained or have the right to preside over the sacraments or have, sorry, I lost my train of thought.
1: Go ahead, start over.
2: These Christian nationalist or evangelical denominations or structures don't often see women and queer people as worthy of being ordained or having official church power or authority or status. So for my denomination, we do ordain women and queer people, but those are both things that the ELCA has officially changed their stance on within the last 50 to 60 years. So that's still a very short amount of time in the grand scheme of the history of the church.
1: And could you define ELCA for us?
2: Yeah, the ELCA is the Evangelical Lutheran Church in America, which is one of the largest Lutheran denominations in our country.
1: Great, thanks.
3: So in listening to you talk, I'm coming at this from a Catholic perspective. I am a Catholic, a member of a Catholic parish, and I teach in a Catholic department. The Catholic Church does not ordain women. We don't have women priests, but one of the things that's very ironic about that is that in all of the resurrection narratives, it's women who first discover an empty tomb and carry forward the good news of God. So there's a deep irony here, especially when Catholics defend not ordaining women or a male priesthood as traditional, because you can't get any more traditional than the early resurrection stories, right? So the first preachers were women. So what I find with a lot of these nationalisms is a mythologizing of origins, where traditional becomes something that's not actually traditional. Right? It's a construction that hides its own history of construction.
2: Right. And there's like a little joke in church spaces about how churches have always been predominantly propped up by women. Like if you walk into most churches on a Sunday morning, it is predominantly women, at least in our culture, in our country. It's predominantly women that are in the pews and are teaching Sunday school and are doing things. But it's not predominantly women that are presiding over the sacraments or are leading worship. In my congregation, we have two female pastors, and often on a Sunday morning, the entire worship leadership team will be women, which I get comments about all the time, about how it really matters that our young people that are carrying up the cross or lighting the candles are women, our helpers in worship are women.
1: There's an association that I've observed between Christian nationalism and right-wing politics in the U.S. How do we interpret this? Why is this happening?
2: I think Christian nationalist values are really a distortion of Christian values. They're a bit of a picking and choosing of what Christian texts or Christian values or Christian traditions we uphold and place more value on. So it's kind of creating an idol out of certain parts of our faith and making those so distorted that they don't even represent the gospel anymore. They represent social values or these ideologies about hierarchy or who has worth and who has less worth. So I think the way that it plays into politics is that we then create policies and rules and laws and expectations around these quote-unquote Christian values that have been so distorted and blown out of proportion.
3: So I wanted to comment on the word idol. I think that's a great term. I think where we see this idolatry in Christian nationalist culture is in the idol of the nuclear family. And what's really interesting to me, I'm not a historian, I'm not a Jesus studies scholar, but I do a lot of work with the historical Jesus. Jesus was not remembered for having a great relationship with his mother or his siblings, depending on how you interpret the words used for siblings. So he was remembered to have somewhat of a dysfunctional relationship with his immediate family. And this is remembered throughout different gospel traditions. And so by the criterion of embarrassment, which is what historical scholars use to evaluate whether memories might cohere with the historical person of Jesus, because these are embarrassing memories, we think they're actually pretty reliable. So another irony then about making an idol of the nuclear family is that fetishization of the nuclear family does not at all cohere with the memory of Jesus. And so it's another example of Christian nationalism mythologizing origins, but away from the person of Jesus.
4: Isn't also that in the Catholic Church, the nuclear family is highly valued over other forms of families, right? But then, as you mentioned, and I don't remember in what gospel, where Jesus was preaching and the mother came and I think the cousins and they were like, oh, your mom is looking for you. And it's like, well, who is my mom, right? Like, well, who am I? Like, hey, you are my cousins, you are my mom, right? And but then we move from there and the teaching is you need a nuclear family, you need it's just you and your husband and your wife and the children that you have. And that pushes people into cutting off other relationships, and that gets into the economics of things. It's like what I have is for my immediate family, I can't share beyond. And I'm gonna go to Africa because Christianity is over there too. It's like then you find that the responsibility that people used to have, the relationalities they used to have beyond the nuclear family is weakening, because in the church they are taught to be nuclear, right? Economics, it's very difficult to juggle. And now we have more orphans and now we have things like that, right? What in your teaching, like, what is it there? Like, really, people look at and be like, okay, I value more what I'm being taught here in the church. And it makes it possible to pay less attention. I don't want to say neglect, but pay less attention to those other relations. Like,
3: Yeah, really good point. So the Christian ethic of care, which emerges from a Jewish ethic of care, is to look after orphans and widows, which by definition are people who are not in your nuclear family. So the best of the Christian tradition has never been hyperfixated on your blood relations. It's always been concerned with the world. It's always been concerned with God's future and bringing the present world into correspondence with God's future. Something that comes up for me as you're speaking here is that when we create an idol out of the nuclear family, obviously that's bad for all members of that family, but sometimes we overlook that it's also bad for the men who consider themselves the heads of this family, because they take on so much pressure and because they buy into this myth of self-reliance and that they can't express any vulnerability. And so when we're talking about this, it's not that I want to demonize men. It's that I'm thinking, aren't you tired? Isn't this myth exhausting? What would happen if you just gave that up?
2: That myth also gets into like toxic masculinity, which is the root of so much in our society. This idea that men can't be vulnerable or can't be a certain way because then they lose that power and lose that status and that hierarchy. And then they're threatened, right? As we talked about fear. I think a lot of the hyper focus on a nuclear family does come from that fear and that toxic masculinity. But I also think it comes from this concept of wanting to, like, the quiverful idea, right? We need to keep having babies to perpetuate our own ideologies. We need to fill our families with as many children as we can so that our lineage and our belief system and our form of Christianity does not die. And the way we do that is by having as many kids as possible. The way to have as many kids as possible is by having a nuclear family, theoretically. So I think it's about power, and it's about perpetuating that power through more people and also through that fear of men being vulnerable.
1: So how does this all link into politics now? What we're talking about here is a religious belief system. There's no reason why that should be influencing our political system, but it is.
3: So I think there are thematic overlaps between this sort of American evangelical theology and Republican politics, a certain submission, a certain fetishization of order, a refusal to question inherited traditions. There is a certain kind of Christianity where authoritarianism is just baked into it. When I read the story of Noah's flood with my classes, God sends a flood that destroys men, women, and children. And I ask my students if they think God regrets doing that. And that's really the first time that many of them at 18 or 19 years old have ever thought that God might make a mistake. And it feels very scary for them. But then we actually look in the text where God expresses regret at having made humans in the first place. So God expresses regret. So if God is regretful for making them, then maybe God can be regretful for killing babies. So I say that because the tendency to not question authority is really what is motivating a lot of this authoritarianism that expresses itself in forms of Christian nationalism.
2: I agree with that. From my perspective, my tradition reads the Bible in a way that is not inerrant or infallible, which means that the words in the Bible are not perfect, 100% literal all the time. We take into context the context in which these things were written, the historical context, the human factor of the people that wrote these things, and the motivations and intentions that may have had an influence on the text. So I think that's really important because these ideologies, as Brandon said, that we're talking about, they don't usually read the Bible in that way. They usually read the Bible as very literal and very infallible. And the thing is, you can quote scripture, Christian scripture, to support just about anything if you do it the right way. If you pick out verses or things out of context, you can support hating women and queer people and immigrants and whatever you want. And you can say that is divinely ordained. So I think that's how politics comes into it, is these things are being read and used in a systematic way to say this is the vision that God has for the world, and this is a vision that our country should have, because this is what we're taking from scripture, what we're taking from the Bible when it's read in that way.
3: This approach to scripture, this inerrancy, pops up in a strict constitutionalism, right? So there's a certain hermeneutic or reading strategy that lends itself very easily to say both these are the scriptures we've inherited and we're not going to question them, and also this is a constitution we've inherited. And when you say to some of these folks, what do you think the intention is behind the Second Amendment? Do you think it's really about an individual amassing as many guns as he wants? Or do you think there's an intention about the public good behind it? They don't want to talk about the intention. So much like if I would say to an evangelical, what do you think is the intention behind prohibitions of male homosexual sex in the book of Leviticus? They don't want to question the intentions, right? And so there is a reading strategy there. And I think that reading strategy is another overlap between nationalism and this sort of evangelical theology. Another one that I would talk about is an obsession with holy war. So that's very big for the Christian right. There's an apocalypticism there that is not at all, I don't believe, similar to Jesus's own sense of eschatology or his own apocalyptic, but renaming the Department of Defense to the Department of War really does express this very literal, inerrantist reading of the book of Revelation. And war is masculinized. And the character of Jesus is not only masculinized, but made into this macho warrior. And again, the historical Jesus is light years away from that stereotype.
2: Circling back, that also just brought back for me, Brandon, what you said about like not questioning authority. I think these ideologies do the same thing with their readings of the Bible that they do with their readings of the Constitution, or couching things and saying, well, that's what the founding fathers wanted, or that's what the Bible says. It's this dismissal of any kind of critique because it was predestined, or it was already said by someone more important than you, so don't question it, right? That's that hierarchy of someone at the top said this or wrote it, or it came from God through these people, so we don't mess with that.
4: There is no difference. You know, intellectually, we think that there is a difference between church and politics, but really there isn't. Because we are the same people in both spaces. And in politics, we don't ask questions. We go vote and they tell us who to vote for. Most of the time we go with that. And people don't tell us the whole truth when they are campaigning, what they are going to do. Could they tell us one thing and maybe they are thinking another thing? I don't know. But when they get there in power, they do something totally opposite. And they come back for re-election, and we give them another vote when they have already done the opposite of what they campaigned for to begin with, right? In church, I don't know a church, haven't been to many, but I have been to a few, Catholic, Protestantism, the Pentecostals, all different ones. I have never seen a session where after a preacher preaches, there is a moment for question and answer. I've never seen it. So then you see that all these people in both spaces, politics and religion, are educated people. Whereas in a school institution, we are told, you develop your mind, you think for yourself, this is critical thinking. What happens when we go there and when we vote again and then we listen to this Bible over and over, misinterpreted, used for manipulation, like, where does our mind go? So women believe that in church that, yeah, they follow the men. We do what we do. In politics, we just saw how many times we were like, no, America is not ready for a woman president. Where did that come from? What happens to our thinking? What happens? Where does our brain live?
2: From a perspective of someone who preaches regularly, I think there is in many Christian denominations this desire to say that church is not political. But to me, political means dealing with the things that impact people's identities and their rights and their everyday lives. Mm. And in that vein, Jesus was deeply political. So there's this saying in church spaces of, we're called to be political, but not partisan. Obviously, churches can't be partisan, can't tell you who to vote for. But we can be political in that we engage with the world around us in a way that matters to people's concrete realities, right? That's who Jesus was. He was hanging out with sex workers and lepers and tax collectors. That was deeply political work. He was flipping over tables in temples when people were economically abusing one another. So I think it also gets couched in this, we don't want to be political in the church. We can't question it because church and state are separate and we can't touch politics with a 10-foot pole. But when we ignore the political realities of people in our country and around the world, we're not doing what Jesus did. Jesus was incredibly political.
3: Yeah. Jesus is political. There's also something about what he's doing that is in excess of politics.
2: I think
3: that's what you're getting at so eloquently. One of the things that I always try to think through is when I'm engaging a political question, as a theologian, how is my method different than somebody who's a political theorist? Because I think theology has a unique vocation in the world. And so when I see Jesus engaging with political realities, as you say, he was remembered to be very good friends with sex workers and tax collectors, right? And if we think about today, they're on opposite sides of the political aisle.
1: I'm doing this because I'm such a devout Christian while being aware of the contradictions in the teaching. This is very hard for me to understand.
3: Very complicated question. I'm going to try to respond as I'm able. So I come out of the American evangelical tradition. My first religious education was at Liberty University. So I'm very, very familiar with evangelical theology. But over the years, I've been wondering if MAGA and Trumpism is the logical outcome of American evangelical theology. Like, I do wonder if you play back the tape and then play it forward again and you remove Trump from the picture, if we'll still wind up with somebody like Trump. I just think because of the reading practices we've discussed earlier, Pastor, because of the uncritical loyalty to authority, I think you'll always end up in Trumpism. I just don't find that there is a deep familiarity there with Jesus. So I don't really think, for example, that most of these people who check the box white evangelical know about Jesus's historical conflicts with his family. I don't know if they know that historical Jesus scholars believe reliably that Jesus had a rumor to hang out with sexual deviants. I just don't think they know that. So on one hand, it makes sense to me that they are going about politics that to me have nothing to do with Christianity, because their beliefs don't really have much to do with Christianity. You have to remember, for many American evangelicals, their entire belief system is not much more complicated than saying, God sent Jesus to die for my sins. And if I believe that, it doesn't matter what I do. It doesn't matter how I act in the world. It doesn't matter if I commit adultery. It doesn't matter if I degrade entire groups of people. If I ask forgiveness on my deathbed, then because God had Jesus murdered, I will get to go to heaven. And when that is the mainstream evangelical view, and I'm not caricaturizing it, when that is the mainstream American evangelical view, then it becomes very easy for somebody like that to support somebody like the president.
2: Right. I agree that biblical literacy is very low across the board. And when you're not taking that breadth of scripture into account, it is really easy to just base your theology or your religious convictions around a handful of things that are being taken out of turn or manipulated. I also think that we get into this concept of America first, which is very much plays into what you're saying, Brandon, of our theology or the theologies that we're talking about are afterlife focused, our salvation as beyond this world. So in this world, we're going to do America first. And we're going to do cishet white men first, because what matters for our salvation is that we're good enough people that when we die, we get saved. If you walked into most congregations and asked them what salvation means, they would say an afterlife or heaven or something that is not here and now. And that does excuse a lot of things in the here and now that really matter. But if you're not holding those things to be consequential to your salvation, then you're allowing yourself to act in whatever selfish or self-motivating ways benefit the majority of people here and now.
1: What is that experience like?
2: If I can be silly and make a Mean Girls reference, there's a part in Mean Girls where she's like, I'm a cool mom. I often go about my life in the world saying, no, I'm a cool pastor. I'm an okay Christian. You don't understand. And that sense of just like having to do apologetics for like what my vocation is not something that I love existing within. But when I'm out in the world existing as a queer woman pastor, it is really awkward to run into someone when I'm getting a haircut and they ask what I do for a living. And then they want to tell me why my identity is invalid or my call is invalid. So I think there is this tendency for me to fall into like either not talking about it, not wanting to be like, I'm a Christian pastor out in spaces with people in public. I also really wrestle with my denomination, the ELCA, has the word evangelical in it. But that word evangelical predates our modern conception of what it means to be evangelical. So there's all this discourse within my denomination of what do we do with the E? What do we do with the evangelical and evangelical Lutheran church in America? Because it really means that we are people who share the gospel, who share the good news. But it has been so conflated or so twisted with these Christian nationalist values or with these harmful ideologies and theologies that for me, it's really hard to use the word evangelical in my denomination's name because I just don't know if it's too far gone. And other Lutherans will tell you that they disagree with that, but I wrestle with it. So as much as I am out here being a Christian pastor and a Lutheran pastor in the world,

0: in the apocalyptic imagination is that in the quote, New Jerusalem, there is no temple because there's no need for religion when God is all in all. One of the questions that has provoked my entire career in theology comes from one of my mentors, Jack Caputo, who's a philosopher. And the question is, what is the event that happens in the name of God? That when we speak or hear God, something happens. Something happens when President Trump says God. And something happens when Pope Leo says God. And those are not the same happenings. So the challenge is to allow God to happen in a way that happens in the direction of love and life and flourishing and creativity. But the vocation of church is to give folks a place to think through questions like that. As much as I think many people would like to believe that capital P politics can answer the deepest questions we have about who we are, it really can't. We have these questions. Who am I? What am I doing here? What is my relation to folks on the other side of the globe? What's my relation to other planets, right? What do I owe my neighbor? Do I have obligations to people? Do I have obligations to future generations, right? These are the sorts of questions that religion can take people's hand and say, let's think through these questions. I do think religious congregations provide a very valuable place to people. And what's so disheartening is that sometimes today, many congregations, especially on the American religious right, have given up all of those questions just so that they can talk about what God believes about building walls, right? A lot of, there's this saying on the American right, heaven has a wall, right? And that's what people are talking about, rather than these big questions that have animated the ancients, that have been animating humans for millennia, right? We're giving away that birthright to talk about these issues that need to be addressed, but there's other things worth addressing.
1: One of my favorite quotes, I believe, is from Lilla Watson, and it goes something like, "Your liberation is bound up in mine." It's one of those quotes. And for me, that is what church is. It's the story of liberation for the history of the earth. And it's the Bible is the story of God's people messing up time and time again, and God gently taking their hand and walking them towards something better and something more liberative and something more loving. I was teaching confirmation to 7th and 8th graders once about a year ago, and I was doing the Old Testament in an hour, which a big task. And afterwards, one of my kids who was about to be confirmed ended the class and said, "Oh, I get it. This is just like the messiest story of all time." And I was like, "You're ready to be confirmed." That's the history of the church, is the messiest history of all time, and how God continually pushes us towards liberation, not just for ourselves, but for one another through it. And we're going to keep messing up. Clearly, we've messed up here and now, but that hasn't stopped God from acting and working before. And I surely believe that's not going to stop God from pushing us towards liberation again and again, because that's what God does.
0: The doctrine of creation simply means that God takes responsibility for the world. So when I take responsibility for the part of my world that I inhabit, that I interact with, I am imitating God.
2: We could say these leaders are committed to the concept of a nuclear family, and that they're trying to make that, say, a national or even international value, which can, it doesn't have to be dismissive of queer people, but in their execution of it is. But even then,

0: you just keep having to ask why. Why are they committed to the nuclear family? Or why are they choosing to do this cherry picking? Part of me thinks there is this genuine adherence to, I would say, misunderstanding, but we could also say different take on Christianity, that they just truly deeply believe that there is this hierarchy in these family units and they're primary, and women and men belong in their different roles in order to make that work. And this all looks very heteronormative, that they firmly believe this and they think that they're doing good in the world by trying to make it nationalistic, or even, I would say, on the international scale, given what we're seeing now with Hegseth and the war in Iran. But another part of me says, no, there is something else happening here, that all of that is a disguise for different motivations. And maybe those are motivations about their own identity, their own insecurities. Certainly, we see a lot of examples of people who were not comfortable with their own identities as queer people that then become the oppressor of other queer people. And that's often tangled up in religiosity. But there's also the most basic motivator, which is money. So I'm wondering how to tease apart all of this. I know, Brandon, you did a lot of coverage of the happenings at Liberty University. And I remember one part of your large exposé in Politico magazine about how, I'm not going to get the words right, this isn't a university, this is a real estate hedge fund. Is that what one of your informants said? How does all of this come together? Like, my skepticism about these motivations, is there diversity in motivations, or is there one base motivation? What's really happening here?
1: Really good question. And I think it would be a 10-hour podcast to even start to answer. One of the things that we need to put on the table is the idea of what has been called a Protestant work ethic. So, American Christian civic religion is really bound up inextricably with the forces of capital. There's just no way to extricate the two. And that, to me, is one of the biggest differences from my former evangelical practices to now being a Catholic, because Catholics, including the Catholic Pope, is so interested in economic justice and the rights of workers, right? Going back to earlier popes, 100 years. One of the thoughts that comes up for me, and I don't know if this is right, but with the idea of, are all of these male, straight, white, evangelical pastors using these texts to manipulate, right? Are they knowingly manipulating? I think it's more complicated than that. And I'm thinking of something that post-structuralists say about mythology, that nobody really invents myths. Myths get made up in the passive voice. Myths get themselves made up. So I think, in some sense, the mythologies of American evangelical Christianity have outgrown the gatekeepers of evangelicalism. And so, rather sadly, I find these same men falling victim to these myths, right? We talked at the beginning of the show about the pressures of self-reliance and the pressures of having to have your act together. So I don't know that it's just as simple as these people know that they're telling lies. I think they've been taken in by the lies. And I say that as somebody who's spent a lot of time in evangelical circles. So I think that's one of the ways that I keep myself from going into resentment, that I actually feel a lot of pity, because this kind of theology is death dealing. I tell my students there's a way of doing theology in the direction of life, and there's a way of doing theology in the direction of death. And a lot of American evangelical theology tends toward the latter. And that, I think, is sad, even for the people who are preaching that theology.
2: But I do believe that in many communities and cases, the underlying intention is probably just this deference to trying to preserve what they believe is holy and sacred and right. And that is really hard, right? Because when someone's motivation is capitalism or greed or self-preservation, it's really easy to write that off and say they're wrong. But when someone's deep motivation internally is that they don't want to get it wrong on a divine level or a cosmic level, a salvific level, that's really hard to wrestle with. And I agree with Brandon, like, yeah, I feel for those people. That is a gilded cage of sorts that I do not envy.
1: Derrida always talked about justice to come. As soon as we announce that justice has arrived, then we can be sure we're being unjust because we've left somebody out, right? So there's this constant undecidability for Jesus and to God's future.
2: Right. Jesus is love your neighbor. If your neighbor's on the right or the left, if your neighbor is hurting people or being hurt, Jesus is love your neighbor either way. And that's really hard. Really hard in our world to reconcile, especially when we, I think from like progressive liberal church perspectives, often lean towards, we want to love our neighbors who are on the margins. And I'm guilty of that. Like that's our priority. But we also want to love our neighbors who are harming those on the margins, because that's how we get to a world in which there is less harm as well.
1: And it's the way I think, you know, I don't think that these politicians or their supporters who hate a lot of people, I don't think they're suffering from being loved too much, because I don't think, you know, I always try to hear the emotions. So when people are very hateful towards certain people groups, I try to listen for fear. When I hear the xenophobia, I put the emphasis on the phobia. Michael Sandel, the brilliant political philosopher, has talked a lot about resentment that working class and poor people feel in this country, that they feel left behind by their country. And so then they resent the sorts of groups that then the elite people with the money go after. And so that's to me been one strategy for building a bridge to people who vote unlike I do, is to listen for the resentment and the hurt and the fear. But it is very, very, very hard to think, oh, wow, when Jesus tells me to love my enemy, he means love people who don't vote like I do. And that's very hard in 2026, but it just reminds me that it's something I need to practice a lot better than I do.
2: Towards children in Iran, it's the apathy we have towards queer people and women. It's the way that our lack of action creates brokenness.
1: You are now reminding me of like Augustine and his idea of ordered loves or ordered desires. And Augustine would say that sometimes sin happens not because we want the wrong things, but that our desires are like out of order. I'm thinking now specifically about the focus of family with some American evangelicals. That's not a bad love. I love my family, but I think what's misleading about how they phrase it is they can't imagine that I also love my family and that I also want to be a parent and have children, right? Family's very important to me. I just put it in its right ordering. So I guess that's a different way to think about the Christian right. Is it that their desires are fundamentally wrong? Or, at least in some of the cases, are they just disordered and need to be properly ordered? I think about, for instance, people who are saying, I don't want people to come to this country to take my job. Well, I hear the fear that they're not going to be able to provide for their family, right? Providing for your children who depend on you for whom you've agreed to take responsibility, that's not a bad desire. But when it manifests itself in demonization, then something is wrong. That desire is out of whack.
2: I also think that gets into, for me, almost a hierarchy of needs situation of oftentimes on the religious right, it's I want to be comfortable or I want XYZ, but your comfort is not as important as someone else's dignity and safety and humanity. So we have to establish that across the board first. Before anyone can be comfortable or anything extra, everyone has to be safe and dignified and respected and like not being abused before. There's this saying in preaching of comforting the afflicted and afflicting the comfortable. And it really is like a base level of everyone has to have what they need before people can have what they want, right?
3: Yeah. And I think that speaks to responsibility that we talked about earlier and love, you know. We cannot, in my life, if I am thinking about what's good for Mariah, I have to be able to translate it from how I live. I think it's like going back to the basics, and the basics some of us have not heard from how we've been raised, you know. But I think it's to go back to think about the resources and how we have socialized and constructed ourselves to share them. Because really, God, our creator, however you define God, however you want to, we've been endowed with so much. There is plenty that we have on this earth. So the fear of having immigrants that are going to take away my job, immigrants don't come here and take. They come here and contribute. Who is taking away from us, we are not seeing, and lives amongst us, and is the one who actually gives us the narrative that the immigrant is going to come and take away from us. And so I think that there is a responsibility of accountability for all of us, and also to ask, how much do I want to amass to make meaning of the life that I have? Because if you have trillions of dollars, you have billions of dollars, and what does that mean to somebody who, like most people, want to go to the grocery store and buy food, that's it, and have shelter, and go to the doctor?
2: It's not without effort. You have to put in effort. And yeah, I say that's optional. It shouldn't be optional, but I think a lot of folks in our society are able to just get away with not paying attention to the lived realities of people not having a license to go to the grocery store or go to work because it takes effort, and they can get away with not putting in that effort. And that's how I think, for me, that goes back to some of the justification of the cognitive dissonance, is not putting in the effort that would allow you to see the cognitive dissonance in the first place.
1: It's really difficult in this media environment too, where images and narratives are manipulated. I have a PhD, and sometimes it takes me 20 minutes to vet a local story. And I know how to do research. I have the resources to do that. I'll talk with family members and they'll say, oh, did you see this? And I'll say, well, that's not true. That didn't happen. And they'll swear it's true. And I'll say, no. I said, look, I'm looking it up. Look, this story happened in 2017. This word sounds like that other word. And here's how the story took on a life of its own. But that didn't happen. And then they say, well, let's agree to disagree. It's not that they're bad people. It's that media is functioning the way its profit holders have determined it to function. So in evangelical circles, many people will say, if you were the only person alive, Jesus would have died for you, right? And so they make salvation just about Jesus and me, right? Whereas in Catholic Church and Orthodox Church, salvation is all about communion. There was an Orthodox thinker, John Euless, I think I said it right, and he wrote this book called Being as Communion, where salvation consists in becoming a member of a body, right? And so because we've been thinking about nationalism and evangelical theology, both of these ideological structures are premised on the individual who must go it alone.
0: To wrap it up, I'm hopeful that you can share sort of brief concluding thoughts. And thank you for the contributions. Tshabe, do you want to start?
3: Yeah, definitely. One, I just want to say thank you so much. You know, these are good ideas that we need to continue discussing. And I think for me, for my takeaway, and what I hope that people listening would take away is really to come back to ask ourselves, like Brandon, you just said, who am I and whose am I? You know, we come back to communal relations, thinking of our neighbor in whatever spiritualities and religion settings and communities, social communities we have. No one is an island, really. We survive, we thrive, we are because somebody next to us. And so I think we need to cultivate and work really hard on loving each other. Yeah.
1: I don't know what to say.
2: I just come back to that truth that our liberation is collective and nobody's free till all of us are free. And Christian nationalism and religious right views are maybe not always intentionally neglecting that truth, but practically that is how it plays out, is that we're not all free, we're not all liberated. So when we come to this from a perspective of Christian belief systems, we have to look at that greater truth of God wants to liberate us. That's what God does best. And if what we are doing in our worlds is not that, then from a Christian perspective, we have to reevaluate what is the path of love and what is the path of collective liberation.
1: So I believe God is a giant reverberating yes to each of us. So Paul says in his letters that Christians are ambassadors for God. So my challenge to myself is, am I living out God's yes to everyone that I come in contact with, including people who might be living out a no to me? And that's challenging. But I'm thinking of, under what obligations do I find myself to other people? But what's comforting about that is, it's a two-way street, that people also are under obligations to me, right? There's a mutuality there that is comforting. To conclude, I will say something about this Christian ethicist that I really like, named William Spohn. And he wrote this book called Go and Do Likewise, which is a saying that Jesus sometimes says in the Gospels. After he tells a parable, he says, okay, now go and do likewise, right? Go imitate that character. Well, Spohn picks up on this saying from Mark Twain. It's probably apocryphal, but anyway, it's widely attributed to Twain. And the saying is, history doesn't repeat itself, but it does rhyme. And so he says Christian ethics is all about rhyming with Jesus. And so I find myself in this really weird place in 2026, because many of the Christians that I know and that I work with and that I love, their actions do rhyme with Jesus. But what's disappointing is that much of what passes for Christianity, especially in the United States, does not rhyme with Jesus. Now, I don't want to get into the who's Christian, who's not Christian thing, because that is often what homophobes will play with me and say, well, you're not really Christian because you're gay and you can't. So I don't want to reproduce that logic. But it does seem to me like big portion of popular American Christianity does not even try to rhyme with Jesus. And so I guess I would just invite my fellow Christians to just really go back to the text, to look at Jesus's embodied way of being in the world, especially how he is with marginalized and vulnerable people, and just think whether your actions rhyme with that. If not, think how you might bring your way of being into correspondence with Jesus's way of being, which is always in correspondence with God's loving future.
2: To add to that, I believe it's Gandhi who said, "I like your Christ, I do not like your Christians. They're so unlike your Christ."
0: All right, that is a great note to end on. It's been a real pleasure talking with all of you. Thank you to Shabe, my co-host, Brandon Ambrosino, one of our guests who's a professor at Villanova, and Pastor Eileen, who is a pastor of the Reformation Church in Media. Thank you very much.
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0: 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Interstellar Vision, Intellectual Minds, hanging out with yours truly, Silky.Jose. And today we are here with an extremely special guest, a woman that I adore and honor and am very grateful to have into my life. Shout out to RJ, the real genius who built this relationship 4 years ago in March of 2022. And made the introduction knowing that I run youth entertainment services. And I found out that there was an organization in a small rural city of Wisconsin having a Juneteenth party and looking for some youth performers. And fortunately, I was the man to bring them out. And we are now on our fourth year in a row, in a bigger row. We have a lot to talk to you. Laura Bielefeld of the Burlington Coalition for Dismantling Racism. Yay. Hey, Laura.
1: Hey, Silk.
0: You like that intro? Is it
1: that
0: okay?
1: Was good. That was good.
0: Okay. Thank you so much. So, first off, Laura, the Burlington Coalition for Dismantling Racism. Now, let's start with a piece of your story. You were born in Burlington?
1: I was not. I was born in Piedras Negras, Mexico.
0: Okay. Yes. And then, well, how much of this story do you want to share?
1: So born in Piedras Negras, Mexico, my family settled in Burlington, Wisconsin.
0: Okay. So you settled in Burlington, which was, let's say, around maybe like 90s.
1: I'm an 80s baby.
0: 80s baby.
1: Yeah.
0: Okay, cool.
1: I'm an 80s baby.
0: Okay, so we're talking 80s, 90s.
1: Mm-hmm.
0: And what we want to go into is, what was it like growing up as a Latina, Latinx individual? I don't know what Latinx means. Is that like...
1: So I'm not entirely on the Latinx bandwagon.
0: Yeah, so I apologize.
1: But it's okay because some people are, and I recognize that like different age groups gravitate towards different terms, and the younger generation is really gravitating towards Latinx. So let's go for them. But I really stick to like indigenous or Mexican.
0: Okay, so indigenous and Mexican. What was it like growing up as an indigenous Mexican young girl and then young lady in Burlington in the 80s and 90s?
1: Yes. So actually my family settled in Rochester, which is in Waterford, which is right down the street from Burlington. So my elementary years were in Waterford. And in Waterford, I didn't really notice any difference than me and any of the other students that I went to school with or my friends, because I grew up with them the entire time. However, in about sixth grade, we moved to Burlington, which is literally a hop, skip, and a jump across the pond. And there was a huge culture shock in the amount of racism that I faced in the community right next door. Did not expect it at all. But I will also say that I also didn't understand what was happening or that it was racism until really years later.
0: And what brought that understanding about?
1: Actually, my children going through the same school district that I went through and hearing the things that had happened to me happen to them and realize, like, that's not okay. Like, your teachers can't say those things to you. Students shouldn't be saying those things to you. And yeah, just really shifted my perspective on being an 80s baby from an immigrant family of the keep your head down, don't make noise, fit in, and don't draw attention to the like, no, this behavior isn't acceptable.
0: So you didn't notice it during your time, or you weren't able to process it for what it was at the time?
1: I wasn't able to process it for what it was at the time. It wasn't spoken about.
0: Yes, because your family was promoting the values of staying out the way?
1: Yes, absolutely.
0: And how you kind of alluded to it, but how has your perspective on staying out the way shifted over time?
1: Yeah. take up space, be in the way, make noise, make change, make impact, have your voice heard. The stay out the way just isn't going to get us anywhere. I understand it at the time for people who were immigrating. I get it. But our roots are deep. We have claim. We have stock here. You know, take up space.
0: What is it that prevents people from taking up space?
1: Fear, I think, greatly. Insecurities. But I think at the heart of it, it's fear. You know, when you grow up in a community like Burlington, which has a lot of wonderful qualities as well, racism is so ingrained in our society as a whole, but also in smaller communities. You know, your best friends are making racist jokes and making you the butt of the joke, and you're going along with it because everybody else is, and you don't really aren't comfortable to say something. I mean, this is going on from elementary school into your high school into your college, and it's really just something you've always lived with.
0: So what types of qualities does somebody need to have in order to successfully take up space?
1: Ooh, what type of qualities? I would say you need to be grounded in yourself. You need to be grounded in your surroundings. You need to be grounded in your peace and your confidence. And you need to know that everybody's voice deserves to be heard. And that even if you're uncomfortable, even if your voice shakes, even if your knees are buckling, it's okay to speak up and get comfortable being uncomfortable.
0: How does a student get to know themselves? Right? I believe the first part, or not a student, anybody. Mm-hmm. However, the first suggestion you said was to be grounded in yourself.
1: It was.
0: Yeah. So my question is, how does somebody learn how to become grounded in themselves of knowing who they are?
1: Yeah. Ooh, that's a question, Silk. But I think it really... take the time to get to know yourself. Take the time to experience new things. Take the time to reflect. Take the time to read, to learn, engage in other, you know, go outside of your safe zones. Embrace yourself in other country, in other cultures, in other religions, in all those things, and find out where you really find yourself in those spaces. So many times we take on what our parents believed or what our parents thought. And yes, that helps set our foundation, but ultimately we are in control of our existence, of our destinations, of what we will produce throughout our life. So take the time to get to really know yourself. You should be your own best friend.
0: And how hard is that to do in a smaller city that has racist overtones, undertones?
1: Mm-hmm. I think it is harder to do in a smaller city as a person of color, because you're not, you spend so much time masking and trying to fit in without even realizing that that's what you're doing. So I think it does take more time. I think it takes some, I mean, honestly, I think it takes growth with age, with learning new things, with experiencing new things. Yeah, and immersing yourself in your own thoughts, as crazy as that kind of sounds, but I have conversations with myself all the time. And I think that inner dialogue is so important. I think that we all have it. I think that we all just learn to tune it out.
0: What are some of the realizations that your inner dialogue has revealed to you?
1: Give people grace, but also in that, give yourself grace. Give yourself the same grace that you give other people, but also hold your boundaries and stay firm to your beliefs. Yeah. I lost track of the question.
0: Come on. We're good. So what we are going to do is we are going to jump in, just like we jumped straight in pretty hard to this interview, pretty deep. And we are going to be jumping in with one of our Burlington favorites, The real Jezzlers are at this table.
1: Jezzlers.
0: We got Jesse Garwood jumping in on 104.1. Such a good song. Lately,

0: What's going on, ladies and gentlemen? We are live, 104.1 WXRW LP River West Radio, your favorite live at 5 every Monday. Interstellar Vision, Intellectual Minds, and we have been jumping in. So, with that being said, we are going to jump into the next question, which I think is a really important question, and I'm so excited to hear your feedback. Before we shout out the amazing, beautiful people in Burlington who are allies and advocates to the Burlington Coalition for Dismantling Racism, what I would like to know is, what are you looking for when it comes to allyship from your community in the fight of dismantling racism?
1: Ooh, I'm not looking for allies. I'm looking for accomplices. I want people that are 100% in it and in it to win it. How does that saying go? If you're not being hit with the stones that are being thrown at the person you're an ally with, you're not standing close enough. I want people who are willing to grow and learn and accept accountability and criticism when they misstep, because we are all capable of microaggressions and saying some racist ish, and knowing that that is a continual lifelong journey. Anti-racism is work. It is something that we all have to put the work in to do, and we have to all be accountable for the things that, I mean, we're going to misstep, we're going to stumble, we're going to fall, but as long as we are committed to the growth and betterments of those that we are working and striving to uplift, just really somebody that's really ready to jump in and jump in with their head first, but also accept accountability when they misstep.
0: Who are, first off, what I want to say, just from like even my experience this past weekend, as I am out there advocating for the Juneteenth event, is the, for me to feel uncomfortable is a stretch. I'm comfortable about anywhere and everywhere. However, authentically and truthfully speaking, as I was out promoting the Juneteenth this past Saturday, I received a lot of love and support and encouragement. And there's so many people that I can shout out from this past weekend alone that were all in and super excited to support this celebration of the joy of freedom. Yet at the same time, there's this sense of even representing the name BCDR and going up to a group of individuals who are Caucasian and saying, hey, have you heard of BCDR? And maybe they say no. And then it's, oh, it's the Burlington Coalition for Dismantling Racism. It's that unique potential awkward moment of, yeah, we're here, we're dismantling racism. You may not be a racist, however, racism does exist in your community, and I'm blatantly coming up to you and inviting you to this Juneteenth event with the hope that you are open-minded to come attend and support. I think that I had 100% success rate on Saturday and that every person was so down for it. Shout out to Jimmy the teacher, year one. Shout out to the brother Jorge. And shout out to Dana. Dana, you know who you are. We met at the archive. Shout out to Sam, owner of the archives.
1: Love archives.
0: Shout out to that amazing ludicrous sandwich that you recommended. First off, it was the best waffles I ever had in my life.
1: So delicious.
0: And also, the old fashioned was amazing. French fries were great. The Chipotle mayo is great. If you're in Burlington, you have to go to the archives. Also, I had an amazing coffee experience at the coffee.
1: The coffee house on Chestnut and Pine.
0: Yeah, make sure you go to the coffee house owned by Patrick.
1: Yes. Patrick owns the coffee house.
0: I had such a good time at the coffee house. I wish I could have been in there longer and hung out and vibe. And they hand make all of their bread, which I think is so special. We got the chocolate chip bagels. We had a four-star review from everybody that tried it at our first Anthem session. And yeah, Burlington, the Low Daily. I'm all in on the Low Daily. One of my favorite breweries in the world. I'm a country casual type of person. Now there's a new one, the Local Motion. So I got my amber and my Citra ale. So life is good for me over at the Low Daily. Life is great. And that one bar that was diagonal from it where we went with Chastity that night had some of the best, what is that dip called that we had?
1: Spinach and artichoke dip.
0: Yeah. Yeah, I want more of that menu.
1: Their food is really good. That was actually the first time I've ever been in there.
0: Okay.
1: I was with you. But I've heard great things, and I can't remember what their name is.
0: It's okay. They're on the corner of Pine and
1: Milwaukee.
0: Oh, that's Milwaukee?
1: Yes.
0: Wow, so Low Daily's also on. It's literally diagonal from the Low Daily.
1: Yes.
0: Also, a lot of love there. I've just been receiving a lot of love in Burlington, personally. So, Burlington, I love you. I hope you love me, too. And it's awesome. Shout out to Melissa, bartender at Burlington, who I believe is also at
1: Burlington. Melissa at Low Daily?
0: At the Low Daily,
1: who is a BCDR member.
0: Yeah. So there's just a lot of amazing people out here doing advocacy. How about you give some advocacy shout outs? I might have stole them all. I'm kidding. There's a whole army of BCDR, not advocates, accomplices.
1: Accomplices. Yeah, so huge shout out to my VP, Amy. She's my ride or die, like my rock in situations. I am so happy to hear that you have had so many positive experiences being out in Burlington. That's the goal, right? We all know that racism exists everywhere, but I love that you have had nothing but positive experiences. Like, that warms my heart so much. But I also give a shout out to Jill Oschlager, the superintendent out at BASD. She has been doing the work and the reflection, and has really shown me that she is putting students first out there. So much respect to her. You got Sam at Archives. You got Patrick at the Coffee House. Tim at Low Daily. Melissa. We've got, oh my gosh, there's just so many, which is kind of crazy. You know, elected officials that have been in our corner from the beginning, some school board officials, and teachers and parents, really the most, I think, that when they're ready to step in and advocate and be like, no, like, this group isn't so bad, is just means the world to me, honestly. And the ones that reach out and, you know, drop me a little love note every once in a while, because I need it out there.
0: So, what does it take to dismantle racism? You know, we talked about, on an accomplice level, of course, you know, that you're really all in and you're here with us and you are carrying this flag of dismantling racism with us. But just in general, you know, what does it take to break down systems of oppression from your experience over the last, specifically as the executive director over the last 5 years?
1: Mm-hmm. It takes being very comfortable with being uncomfortable. It takes a confidence that really comes from within. And it takes being willing to speak up and speak out in situations and call out racism when it's happening. And it really takes being, like I just said, being comfortable with being uncomfortable at the heart of it. But it also takes a lot of accountability and self-reflection. If you're going to be out there in situations, sometimes critiquing other people's behavior, you have to be able to do the same with your own behavior and realize when you've missteps, and be okay with acknowledging that and then correcting your behavior.
0: I can only imagine what individuals who are especially Caucasian or anyone that is outside of minority groups, when you're in a generational cycle of it, right? Because it sounds like what made you aware of the need for this work was that your children experienced the same challenges. How have you seen racism evolve in Burlington over the years?
1: Question. So I've seen groups of people be more willing to talk about it, be more willing to speak out on it. But I've also seen a real dig in of not in our small town. We live in a small community. We're out here in the country. We don't want the city, you know, we don't want the city influence in our neighborhood. And I think we've all seen that currently with what's going on. But I've also seen a growth in our youth that is mind-blowing, and the willingness of our youngsters to talk about the things that we weren't comfortable talking about, and to bring it out into the open and to have honest dialogue and conversation. Our youth are just killing it all the way around, right? And I think that we learn so much from them. And generationally, it is very interesting to look at the different generations. And my brothers are 20 years older than me, so their experience in Burlington is very different than mine. And it's always interesting to try to analyze that and the things that they went through and they experienced versus the things that I experienced and the things that my children experienced. But even when my children went through it, I didn't realize it was as bad as it was until PCDR's founder came to Burlington, and their children went through unimaginable things for the 2000s, that...
0: Nearly 2020s.
1: Yes.
0: Even, you know, deeper than 2000, like,
1: in 2020.
0: We're here. The present, the very recent present.
1: Yes, this isn't back in the day. This is a few years ago. And it wasn't until I heard those stories that I was really like, we've really got to do something. Like, my kids endured some things, don't get me wrong. But the things that her children went through in our district are just unfathomable.
0: So we could share some of the BCDR founding story. That's a good story.
1: So BCDR was really founded out of grassroots movements and needed for support and accomplices for Danisha and her family to be able to live safely within the Burlington community. Danisha, our amazing founder, moved out to Burlington with her husband. Danisha happens to be a black woman, and her husband happens to be Caucasian. They moved their amazing blended family out to Burlington, and unfortunately quickly realized that their white students and their black students were having very different experiences within our school district. Their white students were making friends. They were thriving. They were really enjoying the Burlington experience. Unfortunately for the black students, that was not what was happening. They were enduring racism on a daily basis, racial slurs, physical assaults that they were taking to the school district and asking administration to help. And the responsibility was put back on her children for the incidents that had taken place. Her youngest daughter ended up being physically assaulted and losing a tooth, to which the school district didn't notify her. She didn't find out until her daughter got home. I don't think any parent would be okay with that. I mean, that's huge. After countless meetings with the district, the principals, the teachers, the superintendent, different superintendent now, by the way, they just kept putting the blame back on Darnisha's children. So Darnisha took the next step and went to DPI. And that was a pretty long battle. But DPI did come back in favor of Darnisha and her family, and actually labeled Burlington Area School District at that time a racially hostile environment, that they had been made aware of what was happening and had done nothing.

0: some reflection. And like I said, with the school district, there were some things that DPI said the school district had to do, some accountability things, and they've done those things. The new superintendent has really put in the work, has, you know, I really think that she's doing the best that she can, and she's making an effort. But yeah.
1: So we, as we're finishing up, I think this is leading into, we're wrapping up the founding story of BCDR. And you're bringing up the school district again. What else would you like to see differently on a school district level in order to support the work of dismantling racism in Burlington, which ideally is then a template for how to dismantle racism and eventually all systems of oppression across all rural areas and then eventually expanding into urban areas?
0: Yeah, I would like to see some more buy-in from some, well, from school board members, actually, to be very blatant. That is our biggest obstacle currently within this, within the district, is our school board, unfortunately, and they're digging to have the district not partner with BCDR in any capacity, which I think is really unfortunate. We've been able to bring some programming into the district that I think has allowed students to have their voice heard that otherwise would not have their voice heard. We do a Black Art and History Contest art essay. Oh my gosh.
1: We got you.
0: You got it, right?
1: The Black Art Contest. History Art and Essay and Contest. Art Contest.
0: Yeah, there you go. But the things that some of the essays that we give from that are, again, heartbreaking, but also stories that wouldn't be told without that space, without giving them that platform, that format to say those things. And these things aren't kept solely to us within BCDR. They're being put up in our libraries, in the coffee house, at, you know, at local businesses that support us, and these children are able to see their words, their stories being told, you know, which I think is so, so important as a child that grew up in the district, again, not always understanding what was going on, but definitely feeling othered and on the outside. Something like that would have been so instrumental, I think, in just feeling recognized within the community.
1: Well, what I could say is that racism is a blank to clean. And so is blood. And some of y'all got your hands dirty. You got to clean it up. We got blood to clean, like Jesse Garwood.

0: What's going on, ladies and gentlemen? We are live on 104.1 WXRW LP River West Radio, your favorite live at 5 every Monday, Interstellar Vision, Intellectual Minds. That was Rio, and not every song is clean. And I would have had to go back and edit that, which is annoying. So I'm so glad that I just locked back into reality. First off, River West Radio, third annual Sunset Boat Tour 2026 on the Vista King. 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Come enjoy a night of food, laughter, creativity, raffles, drinks, and all happening karaoke on a big old boat that holds hundreds of people going down the Milwaukee River. My favorite part is the bridge opening up for you and then knowing that there's some people that are real frustrated that the bridge stopped them from being able to make it to the other side. And then there's other people that are so happy and they're waving at you as you're coming by. You get a beautiful view of the city, great place to take pictures. Tickets are $85 each. That is to support River West Radio as a charity and get all those amazing bonuses from food to community to karaoke to raffle to the beautiful scenery of Milwaukee. Drinks are cash bar, so bring your cheese. And you need your cheese for the raffle tickets anyways. With that being said, we have another event coming up, not at River West Radio, but in Burlington at the Low Daily on June 20th from noon to 5, the 7th Annual Burlington Coalition for Dismantling Racism Juneteenth, with this year's theme being Honoring the Past and Living in the Joy of Freedom. Who came up with that tagline?
1: Dare I say it was you, Silky?
0: No, it was not me.
1: It was not you.
0: But I've been spamming it.
1: You've been spamming it like crazy.
0: Yeah. I like a tagline. Especially the Joy of Freedom. That's such an awesome concept. And it's because in the previous years, you also had themes.
1: Mm-hmm.
0: I forgot what it was. Maybe you remember, but I personally don't. I'd have to go look on the Instagram and probably scroll back pretty far. Speaking of Instagram, can I give a quick shout out?
1: Absolutely.
0: 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More music, more variety. It's a local radio station that is community-centered.
1: Yes, yeah, student-led.
0: Student-led. Let's go. And our homie Promise, right here from Milwaukee, who is currently the Bucks sideline host. And, well, I'm not sure the proper title, so don't hold me to that. But he's the person that you see on the Jumbotron talking to people and hyping people up for the games. He's also a comedian in the area, and he was on, oh my goodness, for years with DJ GA. And it's like Hot 100, or I don't remember the exact station. Either way, he's a legend here in Milwaukee in terms of a radio personality. And after the previous radio station that he was at shut down, this opportunity happened to be in Burlington opened up. And I think it's so cool that Burlington radio station decided to hire a man of color to help take the station to the next level.
1: I think that it is amazing that we now have a black man with the district, with the radio station. I believe that he is probably the only black individual employed by our school district currently.
0: We'll take it. Thank you, school district. And board members, hey, whatever you are delaying in terms of a BCDR collaboration, we got to get that figured out. You can come talk to me. I'm a friendly person, and I grew up in a small suburb-y city of Sheboygan. So I am here. Let's collaborate. Let's connect, and let's find a way to dismantle racism in your school district with the resources that you have. Big love to our superintendent.
1: Yes. Love you, Jill.
0: Yeah, Jill. So now that I did all that distraction, do you remember the question that we were kind of talking about? No, there wasn't a question. Oh, I did have a question.
1: Oh.
0: It was, what was the other themes from the previous years? Do you happen to remember?
1: Oh my goodness. So we've had beloved community. We've had, oh my gosh, you'd be putting me on the spot.
0: I know. It doesn't have to be that many. I think beloved community is one that I remember too.
1: Yes. So we have a beloved community. We've had.
0: I'm scrolling back, but Tori's doing such a good job of posting content that
1: I couldn't find the previous flyers. Yeah, well, yes.
0: Oh, did you do the flyer check too?
1: I was, yes.
0: Okay, I'm doing a flyer check. It's okay. We don't need the names. It's a very small detail. But shout out to Tori, who has been volunteering her time and absolutely dominating the social media presence on the BCDR website and social medias. It's been impressive, to say the least. So, Tori, thank you so much for your commitment and your generosity of sharing your talents with BCDR. It is needed and appreciated. Let us transition into my next question. I give up. No, I found it. I found it. You're right. Well, it was last year, building the beloved community, which you just shared. That's as far back as I can go. We got Juneteenth coming up. This is important. This is how we're going to close out this interview. Okay. So Juneteenth is coming up. 2026, June 20th, noon to 5 at the Low Daily. It is literally one of my favorite days of the year. I look forward to it every year. I'm so grateful to be back for my fourth year and supporting even more. And bringing in some more Milwaukee talent and some Milwaukee native talent, as well as a local transplant of Jesse Garwood from Burlington to Milwaukee. Would share the importance of celebrating Juneteenth in Burlington to you and why you even do so.
1: Yes, I think that.
0: Wait. Before you share it, I actually want this one. I think this is fair. This is a smart one. Okay. Sorry, my viewers. Thank you for the extra 30 seconds for me to be. For me to be able to capture this moment.
1: Ready? Okay. The importance of Juneteenth in Burlington. I think that it is extremely important to show our students, our other community members, that there are members of our community that stand in solidarity and support with them. I think that it is amazing to have a Juneteenth in Burlington. I had been coming out to Milwaukee for Juneteenth for years because we didn't have anything like that in Burlington. And RJ, who grew up in Burlington and got us connected, to hear him speak about the importance of Juneteenth for him as well, having grown up in Burlington and having spent his years dealing with the racism in Burlington, but also loving the community for the wonderful things that they have. I think it is so beautiful to be able to make people feel embraced and loved back by that community that they love so much.
0: Let us talk about some of the people that will be there, such as amazing food vendors.
1: Yes, we will have AK Wings and Things with some Wings and Things, right? Wings and Things. We will have Big O's Texas Barbecue with some greens, some peach cobbler.
0: Ribs.
1: Some ribs, yes. They sell out every year, so make sure you get your plate when you get there if you want to be able to do that.
0: Brisket?
1: Yes, they got brisket.
0: Mac
1: really
0: and cheese.
1: Good brisket. Mac and cheese.
0: There we go.
1: Yes.
0: We got the lineup. And outside of them for food vendors, I told my sister Elizabeth to come with the egg rolls.
1: Oh, yes.
0: Yeah. I think that would be great.
1: Take some egg rolls, yes. And then we'll have some pizza ranch for the kiddos.
0: Okay, beautiful. Now let me ask about any shopping vendors, you know, in terms of arts and craft or other types of vendors that might be present.
1: Yes, we will have vendors. We have some jewelry vendors, candle vendors, and we will have an individual that has been out with us the past 2 years doing live art, but she will be vending her work, which is phenomenal, beautiful. We will also have some community support, some resources for people. We'll have some other orgs with us.
0: I love it. That sounds like just an amazing collection of people coming together to celebrate honoring the past and living in the joy of freedom. We will also have a raffle that day through a bingo card, and you will collect your answers by going around to the different vendors and performers. So it's an opportunity to get to know people, and then we're going to have some excellent raffle prizes, which are to be revealed. I would like to reveal some of the entertainment that's coming.
1: Please do.
0: So number one. First off, we have Saliqua Winston, who we just saw perform at the 100% MKE open mic, and she did two poems that night. Even though she's a faith-based artist that does music and poetry, can you explain what your experience was like meeting Saliqua for the first time?
1: Oh my gosh, Saliqua brings the energy. She is phenomenal. And she blew my mind with her poetry that evening. Burlington, y'all ain't ready. She's going to drop some knowledge for us. Super excited to bring her out to the community.
0: Absolutely. And in addition to Saliqua coming out, we also have some youth rocking with Vision Minds Entertainment coming out, which I'm extremely excited about. Shout out to the three for sure that are locked in, which is XL, Little XL, 18-year-old graduating senior from Milwaukee Academy of Science, and I actually met him when he was in sixth grade.
1: Beautiful.
0: So very special for me to have XL coming out. He's the first youth that I ever made a song with, first youth I ever did a music video with, and it's really special because if you know Rio, TTG Rio, I met him in seventh grade. I was his gym teacher, and now he's a 22-year-old young man. So we've been together for about 10 years. And then XL, I met in about 2019, 2020. And now he's a graduating senior. And now with my recent collaboration with MKE Rec, I did it with my sixth graders at Andrew Douglas. So I'm, you know, now on my third generation of ideally bringing a sixth grader through from sixth grade to young adult as a music artist. But XL stands for Extra Love. He is a star and I honestly one of the best performers probably alive, especially as a still high school student. So pretty incredible. We will also be having Dao Wow and Bree. So Dao Wow, I met through Your Move MKE, actually Dao Wow and Bree, when I was running their Hip Hop Healing Hub program. And both young ladies, just confident, strong, swaggy. Dao Wow is definitely like fully invested into her art career and really growing it and building it. And it's just amazing watching both of them be willing to step out of their comfort zones and put their voices on the line and their personalities on the line. Of course, we got RJ, the real genius, who will be opening up for us. And the passion and the authenticity of actually growing up in Burlington and what he can speak on from that. His music is amazing. Genius spelled J-Y-N-I-U-Z. We also have a dance group coming out.
1: We do. We have Breakthrough coming to us from Racine. This is a group of phenomenal young ladies.
0: And Oh, Silky will be performing at Vision Minds Entertainment. And the headliner, Jessie Garwood. Ladies and gentlemen, if you haven't heard Jessie Garwood, you did today because she was on our airwaves and we played two of her songs. Jessie is one of the most beautiful, authentic, just incredible human beings alive. And there's so much I could say about Jesse, but I have so little time. Jesse Garwood, J-E-S-S-E, Garwood, G-A-R-W-O-O-D. Indie pop, fire. Next Taylor Swift, but better. So, Laura, I got a minute and a half left. I'm not going to have time to ask my favorite question. But we're going to hit BCDR socials, which I might be able to do for you. Just to make it nice. So I know Instagram is BCD space racism. Not Instagram. Facebook is BCD space racism. The Instagram is BC underscore dismantle underscore racism. And the website, is there a website? Honestly, I'm not up to date on the website.
1: We are in the process of rebranding our website, so stay tuned.
0: Website is under construction. One last word to the people who are joining the fight of dismantling racism.
1: Ooh. thank you. We need you. We need your support. And above all, get comfortable being uncomfortable.
0: Hey, we love y'all so much. Thank you, Laura, for taking the time to share this conversation with us. Yo, I'm going to see you on June 20th at the Low Daily from noon to 5. 1 p.m. is the Black National Anthem, and the entertainment gets going for 3 hours straight. And then Preston, DJ Alto, and who is on it for? Who's the next DJ? DJ
1: Sharika, but she goes by...
0: You have to be there to find out. We love y'all. Y'all have an amazing night.
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0: Okay, this is The Grass is Greener on WXRW 104.1 FM in Milwaukee. I am the host of the program, Gary Grass. With me is my co-host, Babette Grunow. I have a cold.
1: Hi, and with us today is Larry Johnson, a former CIA analyst and State Department counterintelligence officer.
0: Counterterrorism.
1: My apologies. Now a security analyst, American patriot, and he blogs at Sonar 21. We consider him a friend of the show, so a warm welcome to Larry Johnson.
2: Hey, thanks for having me back.
1: Oh, yeah.
0: Yeah, well, I mean, we should be doing more than one show a week because, I mean, it's we're sitting here and we're just sort of watching the world order change before our eyes, I think.
2: Correct.
0: So what's the most significant thing that's happened in this last week?
2: I would say Trump's nothing burger out of China. He went to China with expectations to both get the restore access to rare earth minerals and to get the Chinese involved with helping bring Iran to the surrender table. And he failed on both counts. So that was his intent. But the Chinese basically rebuffed him. And they made it clear that they view the United States as a declining empire. Xi Jinping was very direct with Trump on that. Trump then spun it to say, oh, he was just talking about Joe Biden. Which, nope, he was not just talking about Joe Biden.
0: Yes, Trump is not a big reader of General Thucydides, so, you know.
2: Well, yeah, that was the funniest part of the week, that Xi Jinping said, you know, we don't want to be caught in the Thucydides trap. And I know Trump's sitting there going, who? Is he a Greek shipping tycoon?
0: I'm a great friend of the Greeks. The Greeks love me. You know, it's like,
2: yeah. I guarantee you 95-98% of the folks who had heard that were scrambling for their Google to figure out what the hell's a Thucydides trap.
1: Uh-huh.
2: So that was very funny.
0: It's a sort of a way of saying without saying directly, you know, we're coming up, you're going down, and we need to deal with that situation. And it's like, and it just goes straight over his head. And it's like, oh, we had a nice talk, whatever. And it's like, someone must have explained it to him eventually what it meant. Obviously he's not putting that out on Truth Social. One of the things my thought was, it's like, okay, is she talking about, China coming up to replace the United States as the dominant force in the world? I mean, hasn't that ship already sailed? Didn't they already escape the Thucydides trap in a way? I mean, China's already number one in so many different things. I think the U.S. is a declining power, which is now challenged by Russia and Iran. And it's like, the U.S. is still number two, but it's like, is there a Thucydides trap for, like, empires that are losing their second place position to the number three and four powers? I mean,
2: as I understand it, the Thucydides trap was really about the rising power and the declining power mm-hmm. getting into war with one another, and mm-hmm. in the process, weakening each, each weakening each other. So instead of creating an outcome where one is clearly dominant, it's in the case of the rising power that it actually hurts itself by going to war. But similarly, the declining power is the one that actually ends up destroying itself mm-hmm. through being overstretched with respect to military activities.
0: I mean, if you're looking at this from the perspective of China, China has,
1: They always try to stay out of wars.
0: I mean, they're looking at it from the perspective of, you know, the U.S. is going to destroy itself without any help from us, but we just need to, like, make sure that it's sort of a controlled demolition and that they don't, like, you know, lash out and cause too much other damage on the way down, because they do things that hurt us, and they do things that hurt other countries as they hurt themselves, and now they're, you know, threatening to destroy the entire world economy over the Strait of Hormuz.
2: Well, yeah, and that's where we're at, that this action by the United States has now created, my dogs are barking, it has now created the greatest potential economic disruption since the Great Depression of 19 that started in 1929. Mm-hmm. And instead of the United States taking actions now to defer that or to prevent and to try to mitigate the harm that's been caused, Trump keeps doubling down. And we've yet to feel the full impact of what this disruption of these critical commodities that come out of the Persian Gulf, mm-hmm. what those mean. You know, where the oil is one, liquid natural gas is another. So Saudi Arabia alone accounted for about 32% of all the oil that flowed out of the Persian Gulf. The liquid natural gas came out of Qatar. Qatar accounts for 10% of the world's liquid natural gas supply. Helium. Who knew that Qatar was responsible for 44% of the world's helium supply, which is a critical commodity for making computer chips. So, you know, when you lose almost half of what's available, that means computer chip production is going to be going down, not up. And at the very time that you're trying to produce more, you need more computers, more chips in order to fund the AI revolution. So, and then on top of that, urea and sulfur. I never knew, and I didn't understand that those two elements are critical for making fertilizer.
0: Mm-hmm. Sulfur, you get sulfur from sour crude, and it makes all this, you get all the sulfuric acid as a byproduct of refining the sour crude, and that's used in manufacturing for all sorts of things too. So it's, people think of, like, you know, oil is for our cars, but I mean, it's like, you know, it's like, no, this is where you make plastics from. I mean, this is where you get, you know, polyester blends for the apparel industry. I mean, it's like there's so many different things that this goes into. They're just, if you were to draw a massive diagram of a chain of all these inputs, you know, there's just a huge number of things that are just, you know, our structures are so fragile. You know, we lose an input and it's like, well, how are we going to make this thing now? We have the other 17 inputs, but this one we don't have, and this one is critical, so we can't make it, and everything shuts down.
2: Right. Right.
1: And I'm concerned about, if you lose the fertilizers, so many countries that are dependent on that, this could lead to very severe food shortages.
0: I mean, you've already started to see that in some places.
2: Let me just correct you on one thing. Not could.
0: It has.
2: Will.
0: Has. It, well, it, is, it already
2: it
0: has.
2: It is baked in now. And this is really going to have some horrific consequences for the world. Hmm. And that's what's so unbelievably shocking about this. Yeah, I mean, this is awful.
0: I mean, I forget which country it was, but I remember seeing something like a week ago where like one country at least was already experiencing great difficulty because they weren't able to plant. And I mean, obviously, you know, with agriculture, you've got a growing cycle. So, you know, if you don't have things for the next planting season, then you're going to, you know, find that out in the next harvest season, then the food isn't there. So, you know, I mean, a lot of these things are, you know, things the U.S. is not really good at dealing with because, you know, we have a political system that reacts in terms of, you know, what can I get done that's going to make things look good before the midterms, right? And whereas China is looking at this from like the perspective of what will make us the happiest, strongest, you know, best place in the world 1,000 years from now. And it's like the attitudes are just so different. She just, I mean, I think this is every meeting that Trump has with Xi. It's just him like trying to knock some sense into Trump and trying to like say, please do things this way. It's in your interest, not just ours. Things will be better for you. And I think every meeting between Trump and Putin is like that too. I think you've got all these people all around the world that are like, want to talk to Trump and like to say, please don't do this to yourself because it hurts us as well.
2: Right, right. Yeah, it should, but they're not thinking that way. There's a complete underestimation of Iran and its capabilities. And what we're witnessing is, again, this is a transformational moment in which the dominance that the United States has enjoyed up to this point is slipping away. And the United States is now going to be in a position, I think, that it will be forced out of the Persian Gulf.
0: I mean, it's
1: literally
0: hard.
1: Literally forced out?
2: Mm-hmm.
1: Wow.
2: Yeah, because China and Russia, they both, when Foreign Minister Araghchi of Iran went to St. Petersburg now 3 weeks ago, and when, at the end of that meeting, President Putin talked about creating a new security architecture, is a specific phrase he used. A week later, Araghchi is in Beijing meeting with Foreign Minister Wang Yi. And Foreign Minister Wang Yi also used the term a new security architecture.
0: And so, Wang Yi was meeting with, was greeting Putin at the airport last night.
2: Yes, yeah. Or actually a few hours ago.
0: Well, last night over there. Last night, Yeah.
2: It was like our afternoon today was their night over there.
0: Right. Yeah.
2: But this is, in fact, it's now 9 a.m. over there. So they're starting off the day's meetings. This security architecture basically will be creating a sort of a triumvirate featuring Turkey, Saudi Arabia, and Iran. And but the notion behind it is that the U.S. military presence, it has been in the Gulf, will be forced out. And we got a preview of that 2 weeks ago when Donald Trump, remember, he announced Operation Project Freedom.
1: Mm-hmm.
2: That
1: didn't last long.
2: Open up the Strait of Hormuz.
0: Mm-hmm.
2: Well, and the reason it didn't last long is because the government of Saudi Arabia said, we're not going to allow any of your aircraft to operate in our territory. We're not going to allow any of your combat aircraft to overfly and conduct operations in the Strait of Hormuz.
1: Mm-hmm.
2: And Trump called him and begged him, to reconsider. And MBS, Mohammed bin Salman, said no. So that actually closed the United States down. And the other dimension is, you don't have to go out and start closing U.S. bases because many of those bases
0: are gone.
2: Already,
0: oh my God,
2: effectively destroyed.
1: Mm-hmm.
0: Yeah, I mean, it's like what, 16 bases were hit in 8 different countries, and most of them are
2: 13.
0: 13? Okay.
2: Yeah.
0: And a lot of them just are all but unoperational. I mean, they cannot be used. You've got all these soldiers like bunkered in hotels now, trying to do their work on laptops from hotels. It's just all this architecture that we put there, that was supposed to convince, these countries that, you'll be safe because the U.S. is here to protect you. And it just draws fire to them. And the U.S. is just obliterated from some of these places.
2: Well, again, the only reason for the U.S. to have those bases there in the first place was to attack Iran. They were not there to prevent an Iranian attack on those kingdoms because Iran in 46 years has not attacked them. It's always been the United States, working through the CIA back in the 1980s, where the CIA was helping collect money, get the Gulf Arabs to provide money to fund Saddam's war against Iran, a war that the United States enthusiastically backed, and not only backed, but we supplied the chemical weapons that Saddam Hussein used, or the precursors used to make those chemical weapons. And we also provided some biological weapons. And in addition, we were providing the intelligence First, it was handled by the CIA, and then in the aftermath of Iran-Contra, the Iraqis, particularly Saddam Hussein, was infuriated with the CIA for playing a double game. Mm. So he refused to allow the CIA back into country, and instead the task of carrying intelligence to Iraq fell to the U.S. military. It was handled by a good friend and mentor of mine, Pat Lang, who's now deceased, and his assistant, Rick Francona, a lieutenant Air Force colonel.
1: So those bases were also used in the war on Iraq, correct?
2: Mm-hmm.
1: And just kind of as a way to kind of keep those countries in check?
2: yeah.
1: I would assume. And to make sure that the oil came to us?
2: Well, it wasn't just that. It was those countries also were expected to buy U.S. Treasury bills, help the United States finance its deficit, and to buy weapons from us, weapons that turns out aren't really that good and don't work that well.
1: Mm-hmm.
0: I mean, yeah, I mean, that's a major realignment right there. I have a couple of questions. I mean, I guess one aspect of this is, I think you're right that there are all these sort of effects of what's already happened that are coming down the line and they're baked in, and that's like the minimum damage that we and the rest of the world is going to take from this. And I just see that as being so underreported, largely just conventionally ignored. I mean, I don't read that much in the mainstream press, but you know, it's not something I think most people are talking about. I don't think it's not something most people realize. And I'm just like why is the mainstream media, you know, all sitting on their collective asses and not reporting any of this? I mean, you think some of them would have, you know, even if you think of them as bad actors with an agenda of one type or another, I think it would suit some people's agenda to have this information come out.
2: Well, laziness, number one, just not doing the research, and a combination of ignorance, not understanding the history of the region, what's been done. So, you know, the American public have been gaslit for 46 years to believe falsely that Iran is the number one sponsor of terrorism. Absolutely not the case. Not my opinion. It's in the annual reports at State Department. Even though in those annual reports, State Department will insist Iran's the number one sponsor of terrorism, but then you need only look at which groups are carrying out the terrorist incidents, terrorism being defined as the use of violence against civilians for political purposes. And that distinction over the last 25 years falls exclusively to the radical Sunni groups, ISIS, Al-Qaeda, Al-Nusra,
0: the
1: folks who now control Syria.
0: And I mean that entire axis. I mean, obviously the U.S. isn't engaged in tons of terrorism. Israel's engaged in tons of terrorism, but I mean, but yeah, it's and yeah, well, this weird. Trump just gave Jelani some more like Trump cologne. There's just some of this stuff is just so weird you can't make it up.
2: And Jelani he was involved with ISIS, then Al Nusra, and then did a split off with Hayat Tahrir al Sham, HTS. And again, it was Hayat Tahrir al Sham for a couple of years was ranked in the top 10 of international terrorist groups by the State Department, using the data collected by the CIA or through the National Counterterrorism Center.
0: Yeah.
2: So, Just excuse me for a second.
0: Sure.
2: The United States has the distinction of having supported with arms and training the various terrorist groups, we claim that attacked us on 9/11.
0: Mm. Mm-hmm. Yeah. I mean, starting with Al-Qaeda as part of the operations in Afghanistan. I mean, some of these people are, like I was going to say, are so toxic that, you know, people refuse to have their pictures taken with them other than maybe Lindsey Graham. And now they're all, like, completely rehabilitated.
2: John McCain. Don't forget John McCain.
0: Oh, yeah, yeah. He was always happy to be there with Lindsey. They were big buddies. But yeah, but now these people are like, you know, coming to the White House, you know. It's just so ugh. I mean,
2: yeah, it's ridiculous.
0: So
2: absolutely say that.
0: I think that the biggest thing right now is, I mean, right now, I guess, you know, you can at least theoretically at least postulate two directions that all of this could go, right? The U.S. could, like, you know, I guess just probably tread water and just kind of like sit there and not escalate and eventually kind of draw things down and announce some sort of pseudo victory, even though we would be, you know, big losers in all this because we had this huge strategic blunder and there's no way we're going to not lose. Or you can see the other option is the U.S. could push forward, escalate, have some incredibly huge attack that we have tried to bring all our forces to bear in the region, and it would be a complete nightmare. Iran would counter escalate, and we would achieve no strategic objectives from any of it. We'd have tons of force losses. It would be a total disaster. All sorts of repercussions, all sorts of infrastructure in the region would be destroyed. And so what is going to happen, right? Because I see this sort of debating, you know, as it's like, oh, war is inevitable. They're going to, you know, it's like Trump is like, you know, he's going to do it this week, right? What are the factors we need to look at that will tell us what is going to happen? And is there anything we can do to have any influence on this at all?
2: Well, not really at this point. The whether or not Trump is talking about attacking, and then, you know, again, he did another one of his famous reversals last night where he went from we're going to attack, oh, now there's talk about peace.
1: I'm going to attack, no I'm not.
0: I was an hour away from talking, but I can't because there's the Grace Peace talks underway that I didn't know about until an hour ago.
2: He's done that 11 times since the 1st of March. Mm-hmm. So this is the 11th, I call it the boy that cried wolf moment, or the president who cried war, peace, war. Right now, the one that holds the cards on whether or not there's going to be and renewed airstrikes, because the United States can't do anything on the ground. There is really no viable ground option. We don't have the military force in place, and we certainly don't have any kind of operational plan that would have any chance of succeeding. Maritime-wise as well, we're hamstrung. If we get close to the Iranian coast, they can take us out. In fact, I just learned tonight from a source that has access to the Middle East, not a U.S. source, but that Iran has taken delivery of a shipment of what are called CM-302 supersonic anti-ship cruise missiles from China. In addition to that, they got a big consignment of over the horizon radar from Russia. So this has improved what you can call Iran's kill chain. So they can detect and track to targeting and engaging. It's much more robust than it was even at the start of the war on February 28th. So this increases the risk to U.S. ships. If they get close, they could be taken out with these CM-302 supersonic missiles.
1: That leaves us with air power. Distance.
2: And with air power, we have constraints. Our aircraft are going to launch primarily Tomahawk or JASMs, Joint Air Strike to Surface Missiles. And each of those, the inventories on those are falling. We've got dramatically reduced inventories. So if we engage with another round of attacks with those munitions, we're going to run low to a point that in the event that there was conflict with China, we'd be, you know, basically disarmed. Not that I'm advocating any kind of conflict with China, but it's just a reminder that we're left to rely upon air power. And now in this next round, Iran may have a more robust capability to counter our aerial attacks. And it's not, again, it's not going to cause a defeat of the Iranian regime. They're not going to collapse. They're not going to beg for mercy. So Trump will be caught again in a quagmire.
0: Yeah, I mean, I've saw an analysis of this, and just what it would take for the U.S. to do anything strategically significant in the Strait of Hormuz, and it's like, all the vessels that we would need, and then of course, you have to say, well, Iran, they've got these mines, they've got these, underwater drones, they've got these surface drones, they've got the aerial drones, they've got all of these different missiles, they've got, shoulder launch munitions, they've got this, and you kind of just keep on running down this list, and it's like, and, the U.S. isn't going to sit there and absorb large numbers of casualties and sunken vessels. I mean, the U.S. is a very low pain threshold for this. We're going to be, what could Trump do? He could, jump in, suffer like a humiliating loss, and then jump back out again. I mean, he can't, double down and double down until everything is gone, right? I mean, it's just, I don't know, maybe he can. It just seems so ridiculous.
2: Yeah, it's we don't have any good military options, despite our the vast majority of Americans being deceived into believing that we can militarily defeat Iran. And that's going to be the real shock once they realize that we can't. So we spent $1 trillion to have a military that's incapable of defeating the Iranians. Not that they're not one of the world's military powers per se, but on particularly when it comes to drones and ballistic missiles, they most certainly are a power. And in fact, they exceed our capabilities and with ballistic missiles and drones, both short range and intermediate range ballistic missiles.
0: Yeah, and they've been preparing to defend Iran, and it's like, it's like when it comes to the specific task of defending Iran, they're definitely the number one in the world. I mean, it's, they're very specialized in that one area of defending Iran. And we haven't specialized in attacking Iran. So
1: we specialize in attacking other places.
2: Well, again, the point is that Iran, over its 46-year history, does not have a record of attacking its neighbors. It's not attacked Tajikistan. It has not attacked Pakistan. It has not attacked Afghanistan. It's not attacked Armenia or Azerbaijan or Iraq or Kuwait. So it has, in fact, it was attacked by Iraq and attacked with the full encouragement and support of the United States back in 1980. And that war cost 200,000 lives of Iranian soldiers and an estimated 60,000 to 70,000 Iranian civilians. So again, this we got to look at the history of what the facts are, not what we've been told.
0: Yeah, I guess the counter to that, which is kind of a very weak counter anyway, is that Iran is supports all these different groups that we've defined as terrorists, which are like the Houthis and so forth, and there obviously there is at least some support for all those different groups, but it's like they're basically talking about groups that are, Shia groups that are under threat, that are resisting attacks from others, helping them to defend themselves. And it's like,
2: you're correct. But the Hezbollah is Shia. Hamas is Sunni. Now, if you go online and take any of the main search engines and ask the question, how many Americans have been killed by Hamas as a result of Iranian sponsorship? And the answer to that is less, around 50. And that's over, last 30 years. Ask the same question regarding Hezbollah. And again, the answer there is less than 1,000. And then the other Shia groups, they've made the false accusation that it was Iran sponsoring the roadside bombings that took place in Iraq during our illegal invasion of Iraq. That killed 663 Americans, 633. It's in the 600 range. Mm-hmm. That's it. Now, I don't want to minimize those numbers, but that's a far, far cry from the tens of thousands that have been killed by these ISIS-affiliated groups, Al-Qaeda and such, and which we've provided direct support to them. So even on that count, and if you look at the number of Palestinians that have been killed by Israeli forces, civilians, again, the numbers are tens of thousands.
1: And the number of Lebanese who have been killed
2: just,
1: by
2: the facts just don't hold up.
0: Yeah. Yeah, I mean, I've seen many estimates in the hundreds of thousands for Palestinians.
1: Mm-hmm. And now Israel is going after Lebanon, and looks like they wish to take over part of Lebanon.
2: Well, that's been going on now for 51 years, civil war. So Israel's been in and out and trying to take a property in and out. It's, you know, like I said, this is a long-standing war, and despite all of the Israeli attacks, they've not succeeded. And, you know, particularly they wanted to destroy Hezbollah, and it turns out that's been a failure.
0: See, my ultimate, you know, thing about Trump here is, I mean, I know that, you know, Trump says in this last tweet that these various Gulf leaders, you know, the people from Qatar and UAE and Saudi Arabia all told him to hold off on any sort of attack, right? And I know that, you know, that China's telling him to hold off and Russia's telling him to hold off. But then he goes back home and he's got his son-in-law next to him, right, who is like a direct telephone line to Bibi Netanyahu. And he's got this like much stronger influence that's right in his own household that tells him he has to do this, he has to do this. And, you know, I don't want to like overrate the argument that, you know, Israel somehow controls U.S. politics, you know, completely or runs this country or whatever. But, I mean, there is that definite line of influence there. And, you know, Trump can get advised by, you know, all of his generals that say this is really not a good idea. And of course a lot of those generals aren't going to stand up because he's replaced them all with, you know, yes men. But he's got a few people that'll stand up and like, you know, confront him on these things and say this is just not going to work. It's unacceptable. But it's like, you know, you look at these influences playing on Trump and like who's going to win out? Because I think the devil on one shoulder is very, very loud.
2: Yeah, well, if there's an angel on the other, it's got its mouth duct taped.
0: Well, I mean,

0: fog, the storm clouds on the horizon, the shortages of oil. You know, they've the prices here had shot up to $4.08 a week ago. Now they're down 20 cents. But the reason for that is...
1: Oh, gas is around $5.
0: Yeah, well, Trump opened the strategic reserve, and so at least some states are getting some benefit of reduced gas prices. But I would not be surprised to see, you know, the average price of, say, regular will be up $6, $7 in wow. 2 or 3 months.
1: Mm-hmm.
0: So it's, you know, we're talking some significant economic pain for this economy, despite the U.S. efforts to try to mitigate it.
1: That could be interesting, because it will be coming just in time for the elections.
0: Right. Well, Trump does not have a glorious exit from Iran. And so he's either going to have to accept a status quo that will be viewed as a defeat by the United States, or he will double down in what's the traditional, what they call the sunk cost fallacy, in which he will continue to bet more and more. It's like the blackjack player who's been losing. Now he has to go take out a loan from the casino to continue playing. The more he plays,
2: it,
0: the greater
2: his
0: debt.
2: You can win it all back.
0: Yeah, yeah.
3: Oh, gosh. I'm just, it's, you know, the idea that Trump, I mean, you know, I think I've heard a number of people kind of talk about, you know, their analysis of the U.S. and say, well, you know, traditionally I would have like weighted these factors more heavily, because it's like, you know, these are like deep structural forces that determine what's going to happen, right? And these are very reliable forces. You know, look at the big money players and what their interests are, and usually the U.S. will wind up following whatever benefits those interests. But now they've, you know, some of those same places will say, well, you know, I mean, everything is depending on having a rational actor to make the decisions, right? Who, you know, gets these messages and acts on them in sort of the predictable way that U.S. presidents act on them.
0: Right.
3: And it doesn't work when you have a person who is just mentally too in too much denial and derangement to, like, you know, act rationally. And so it's like you've got this huge wild card sitting there in the White House. Like, what is Trump going to do? And I think, you know, very often it is up and down, probably by the hour with him, where he's jumping back and forth between different ideas of what he might do.
0: Well, with respect to what to do with Iran, he's taken about every conceivable position, both for and against, over the course of the last 12 weeks.
1: You know, sometimes over the course of one day.
0: Yeah. So we're now entering the 13th week of this war, and there's no sign of an end in sight.
3: I think we need more people to cheer for him when he says, "I'm going to do the peace thing," and more people to boo at him when he does when he says, "I'm going to do the war thing."
1: Yeah.
3: But I think his base is also very, very detached from reality. So.
0: Mm-hmm.
3: Yeah.
1: I did have one question on Israel. This week there was a very big boom. They claim it was a test. Was it test? Was it someone blowing something up intentionally? Or was it oops?
0: Yeah, it was an oops, a big oops. Reportedly, this factory that was a producer for rocket engines and some air defense missiles. There was an accident and reportedly destroyed the entire facility.
1: Wow.
0: Andrei Martyanov got some additional information, and that the whole thing was destroyed. It was an accident. This was not a test. Not at all.
3: Yeah, I mean, I had seen some things saying, oh, you know, that same site, there was a very similar, explosions that rocked that site however many years ago. And it's the same thing again, only this time more destructive.
0: Right.
1: Wow.
0: So this was bad, and it caused a lot of damage. I think part of

0: what led to this was they were under pressure to get some new weapons deployed in anticipation of an upcoming attack on Iran, and they failed.
1: Wow.
2: I mean, Israel's under a lot of strain. I mean, it's like, I mean, give Israel's opponents credit for that. They have a lot of people leaving the country. They're sorry, largely kind of bottlenecked in Lebanon right now because of the new tactic of sending drones after personnel. I mean, it seems like there's a certain degree of political turmoil. There's I mean, I don't know what the economy is doing in Israel right now, but it's like it's not a great situation right now for Israel.
0: No, that's true. That's very true.
1: Yet they are still expanding because, I mean, they have two new bases in Iraq.
0: Well, they've sort of belatedly discovered. I'm not sure they're now old bases, but they were there. They were used, and it appears they were recently used. UAE claimed that it had been a drone fired from the west. Attacked one of its nuclear plants or outside the nuclear facility. And as a result of that, there was an attempt to, if you will, increase tensions between the United Arab Emirates and Iran. Personally, I believe this was a false flag attempt. It appears that it directly came out of the area where Israel has had these secret bases.
1: So trying to blame Iran for this attack.
0: Correct. Correct.
2: I mean, there's so much. I mean, Trump could, try to distract from this by going and starting yet one more war. I mean, he could do something on
1: On
2: Cuba.
1: Cuba, right?
2: You still have Russia, Ukraine going on in the background.
0: Correct.
2: And which is heating up, and you've got some analysts like Scott Ritter and John Mearsheimer talking about the potential for a very significant Russian escalation now, and you've got, I mean, you've just all of these countries. I mean, it's like you've got all the people are worried about Iran having a nuclear weapon when Iran has said since 1980 they do not want a nuclear weapon. Whereas you've got Israel, which has nuclear weapons, Russia, which has nuclear weapons, the United States, which has nuclear weapons, China, which has nuclear weapons, and you've got all this tension with all these other countries. Oh, and let's not forget India, Pakistan, which are sitting on the fringes of all this too, and not completely uninvolved either. So.
0: Right. Yeah, all very true.
1: Do you have any thoughts on the Ukraine war that you care to discuss?
0: It's it's in the process of winding down. The Ukrainians are at a tremendous manpower deficit, and that's not going to turn around. Russia has complete dominance with artillery, tanks, drones, ballistic missiles, both sonic and supersonic or hypersonic. So it's just going to be a slow denouement of for Iraq.
2: I mean, that's been the sort of the conventional wisdom for a while, you just had recent attacks, with civilians injured in Belgorod, which you've had attacks on Moscow, and there is I haven't actually listened to the videos yet, but there are a couple of like people out there that really think that Russia's on the verge of a very significant escalation.
0: Well, I mean, well, no, Russia's going to escalate. Russia's going to attack Europe.
1: Really?
0: So, yeah, that's been pretty clear with statements that have been made in the last 4 days. First was on Friday with Ambassador Dmitry Polyansky. I know Dmitry met him when I spoke to the General Assembly about the bombing of the Nord Stream pipeline. And Dmitry's a very measured man. He's not one given out to make extreme statements or threats.
1: Mm-hmm.
0: And as a result, when he went on air the other day and said, "Hey, our patience is drawing to an end," and made no bones about it that they were prepared to attack and destroy targets inside of European countries. And that was echoed yesterday in remarks by Deputy Foreign Minister Sergei Rybkov. So, I always say, listen to what the Russians say and take them at their word. They're not ones to go out and make idle threats.
1: Europe does seem to be poking the bear a lot.
0: Oh, yes.
2: Some of these people who are like in positions to talk about, European foreign policy seem like they're just psychopaths. And, you see right now this big march of like Germany that wants to now, we want to be the number one military power in Europe. And it's like, we're going to have the largest army of anyone. And it's like, oh gosh!
1: Not
2: it's,
1: again.
2: We've seen this. We've seen this
0: yeah,
2: script
0: been
2: before.
0: There, been there, done that. Got the T-shirt.
2: Yeah, and that's not making friends with Russia, right? I mean, this is like Russia's like whole reason for being involved in all this stuff is that they still remember World War II, which we have basically forgotten or romanticized in the United States, but they lost way too many people to like simply just like ignore it. And so they're mm-hmm. like looking, they look like we are never again going to have that happen to us. And, the idea that they will sit and simply tolerate is like, well, Germany's a sovereign country. They can build whatever weapons they want in their own country. That's fine. We're not going to do anything about it. That's not how it's going to play, right? Because it's like, we like that in theory, but we have our interests to consider, and we're not going to let that all happen.
0: Right.
1: Do you have any thoughts on the Transnistria?
0: No, other than, Russia, I think, will ultimately end up taking that as well. But, they view that as Russian territory, not as belonging to someone else.
1: Mm-hmm. I should mention that it's part of Moldova right now, right?
2: Well,
0: right.
2: Yeah, the
0: Pridnistrian Republic. But there's still a Russian garrison there.
1: Oh, wow.
0: In Moldova.
2: Yeah, there's the Pridnistrian Democratic Republic, which is sort of the breakaway portion of it, which Russia, I think, has recognized and most countries haven't, which is, which is where the Russian nationals reside, and that's there's always this ongoing issue between Moldova proper and this breakaway section, or depending on your point of view, independent republic, which Russia will recognize and ultimately, probably will just offer the protection of the Russian Federation, through annexation, and they'll have a referendum and they'll agree to it.
1: I mean, it's. You have Ukraine in the way.
2: For now.
1: Right.
0: I mean, Ukraine does not have the manpower. It doesn't have the productive capability. And even with all the Western aid flowing in, which has been limited, particularly from the United States, constrained by the support the U.S. is providing to Israel,
2: mm-hmm.
0: attacking Iran. So, its ability to continue to pour weapons into Ukraine is extremely limited.
2: Yeah. I mean, it's like, the U.S. is like, has these resources, which it thinks are so great, but they're scarce, right? It's like they had to take anti-aircraft systems that they had, just sort of brought them over to Taiwan. It's like, oh, well, now we're going to bring them back to and put them in the Middle East. We offered Ukraine some. Well, we're going to bring those back, too. And then a bunch of this stuff just gets destroyed, It's like, well, how many do you got left now, right? And they've been destroying them in Ukraine all this time, too. So it's like, we've had these very scarce resources that we are very slow to replace, right? I mean, that's one of the big factors. And you've talked about this before, is the replacement interval for all these goods, right? We have these weapon systems that take forever to make another one. You know, whereas Russia's got its factories running, Iran has its factories running, right? Ukraine does not, right? And so it's like, you know, I mean, it's like you just people do the math, right?
0: That would help. Yeah, this is one of the evidence of a decline of education in the United States. Well, again, if you're going to compare China with the United States, China literacy rate is going up. It's up close to 98-99%. U.S. literacy rate has declined, and people are not reading at grade level. So it's, you know, we're really facing a serious crisis here in terms of education.
2: I mean, poor Trump. First, we tell him that he should, like, you know, figure out what Thucydides is, and then we tell him he has to do math. You know, this is not in his wheelhouse. You know, this is the guy who went bankrupt running a casino. I mean, you know, he's obviously not good at math.
0: Yeah. No, I mean, he's not distinguished himself as a great businessman that he portrays. Again, it was just a character he played on television. That's all.
1: Yeah, I guess he did. So,
2: well, he's still playing that character on television.
1: Yeah. Now he's playing it in the White House. If you're looking at the whole world, where would you say is the next crisis point?
0: It will remain Israel as the crisis point, mm-hmm. as Israel loses to Hezbollah, and as the United States basically leaves Iran intact. The tensions that exist there are not going to go away. And so there will be another flare-up at some point. Only the question remains whether Israel will have the full backing of the United States. Right, you know, right now it does. But I can see situations unfolding where that will no longer be the case. And they become accustomed to having U.S. support, and that will now be a thing of the past.
2: I mean, the U.S. just has diminished capacity to support people.
1: And less willingness. At least, I mean, you still have it among the politicians. but I think among the populace, especially among people who are younger or paying attention to what's going on, paying attention to
2: people who listen to Tucker Carlson.
1: Yeah, right.
2: You know,
1: there is more unwillingness to support what Israel has been doing.
0: Yes, yeah, no. This is the most damaging outcome of the war, both the war against Palestinians and the war against Iran, has been the dramatic erosion of popular support for Israel. It has particularly fallen among Democrats and independents. Republicans are still at about a 70% support, at least for the war in Iran. But I think that too is going to evaporate. Because, again, the United States is going to be exposed as not able to force open the Strait of Hormuz. We don't have the military power to do it.
2: Yeah, I mean, you know, so much of being a successful empire is, you know, being able to threaten and project fear, and, you know, when you, like, get called out on your bluff and you try to attack someone and you fail, you know, that's just, you know, the emperor has no clothes. I mean, the magic is gone. And, like, everyone starts looking around saying, okay, well, why are we doing that? I mean, I was seeing all this stuff from people in Taiwan, in particularly, like, you know, talking about, well, you know what? I've always been like really opposed to reunification with China, but now I think we have to face reality. You know, it's like it won't be fast, but it's coming, and we should all accommodate ourselves to that, because like this idea that the U.S. is going to like somehow come in and, you know, be our champions is just ridiculous. That, you know, look how that plays out, right? That's never gonna work. It's just like let's just accept the reality that we have. You know. What are we still fighting about? All this old Cold War stuff from a million years ago? Come on. You know, we're Chinese, they're Chinese. Let's all just get along. You know, I mean, it's like, and you see this from people in Taiwan who have been like very, very, you know, zealously pro-independence for a while. And like, you're just like throwing up the towel and saying, well, look, this model that we're going to do anything with the U.S. to help, that's gone, right? We need to accommodate ourselves and like, you know, get the best deal we can to be part of China.
0: Well, again, we need to ask ourselves, the agreement that was made more than 50 years ago is the United States recognized Taiwan as part of China.
1: Mm-hmm.
0: So due to that recognition, we shouldn't be supporting, quote, an independence movement in Taiwan to try to take them out of China's sphere of influence, because China's made it clear.
1: That ship sailed.
0: They view Taiwan as much a part of China as we view Hawaii as part of the United States.
1: Good point.
0: You know, imagine that there was a group of Hawaiians that wanted to say, hey, we're going to have an independence movement and we want to separate from the United States. We wouldn't let that happen.
1: Mm-hmm.
0: Right or wrong, but we wouldn't let that happen.
2: Well, we certainly wouldn't be very happy with, you know, them getting, like, missile defense systems from China.
1: No.
0: Yes.
2: No.
0: Yeah, but yeah. No, you know, that's precisely the point to make.
2: Yeah.
0: That let's just, you know, put the shoe on the other foot. Would we be comfortable or accept what would we accept the Chinese doing in Hawaii what we're doing trying to do it in Taiwan? And the answer to that is no.
2: Or Arizona or Texas, because Texas isn't really part of the United States anyway. It's part of Mexico, right? So it's like, you know, have the Chinese Nancy Pelosi or the Russian Nancy Pelosi come in and talk about how, you know, Texas really needs to go back to being independent like it used to be, right? I mean, it's like, you know.
1: That wouldn't sell
2: that,
1: well.
2: That would be a diplomatic foo-fah, you know? I mean, I don't know. It's like this whole... I mean, I can imagine Steve Bannon, like, you know, getting alive into his like pre-dug grave and rolling around in it, just hearing like how Trump is like, bowing before Xi, because it's like his whole thing was like, we have to confront China. China's the major, you know, problem that we're facing, and it's like, and you know, China says, you know, we got to avoid this Thucydides trap. You know, it's inevitable. We're going to be number one. What are we going to do about it? And Trump says, "Oh yeah, yeah, I see what you mean. Yeah, okay, yeah, let's do something." I mean, it's just remarkable.
0: But again, we've decided to make China a threat instead of accepting China as a competitor, but also accepting China as somebody we should want to work with, not want to destroy.
2: I mean, there was some sort of memorandum that China put forth, right? What was this, like, constructive strategic engagement or something like that? And it's
0: correct.
2: Like, and
0: correct.
2: So, and I don't know exactly what the status of that document was, but I remember, you know, people talking about, you think Thucydides went over Trump's head. It's like, the U.S. has no basis for understanding constructive or strategic. I mean, this administration, at least, you know, we don't understand strategic or, you know, constructive. I mean, Trump is all just like, well, what could I blow up today? You know?
0: Right, right.
2: Yeah.
1: Well, as we near the end of our hour, is there anything else that you are just
2: burning to say? Yeah.
0: Well, we'll know by the end of this week if we're going to war, if we're going to renew the attack on Iran.
1: Wow.
0: We've got all the U.S. pieces in place to do it. It's just awaiting the order from Trump. But the real question is, will Saudi Arabia prevent that? If it does, then the odds of us renewing those attacks are going to be reduced dramatically.
2: And
0: it means that the status quo in the Gulf will remain as is.
2: And that's got to be on some sort of, I mean, is that on a sort of fixed timetable too, where, you know, it costs money to keep these things in constant deployment out there, and so it's like eventually we have to withdraw them or you know, because it's like we just can't afford to keep them sitting on standby forever?
0: Well, that's part of it. And just let's remember that when Trump took office, the national debt was at $37 trillion. Now, the national debt is hovering around $39.2 trillion. So he's added over $2.2 trillion to our debt in just the last 16 months. Oh, and it's very possible that by end of June, we'll be at $40 trillion.
2: We got to let you go. We're getting cut off in a couple seconds. Thank you very much for being on the show, Larry
1: Thanks
2: Johnson.
1: Thanks a lot.
0: All right, guys.
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My name is Mark Furch, bringing you the music of the Derry State each and every week on WXRW 104.1 FM and RiverWestRadio.com. Sounds like a lot of the same song were being performed in that first set. Three of the four selections were a song called This Time Tomorrow. The last version what we heard was by Corey Zimmerman. And before Corey Zimmerman, we heard I Am Not a Pilot and their version of This Time Tomorrow. And before them, we heard the UWM Concert Chorale with Corey and Hope Zimmerman doing This Time Tomorrow. That was off of a CD called the This Time Tomorrow Collection. It was, they did, every year they did a different version of the song, and then they put 10 of them out on a CD, and it was to raise money for a charity. And not all the artists are from Wisconsin, but the three artists that I played are from Wisconsin. And then we started out with the Bach Chamber Choir and a song called Another Opening Another Show, and that's from 2010. All right, we're going to get back into more music, starting with a piece of vinyl by a band called French Actress and their song Cold Wind.

finishing up that set. The band is called 3 James Morgan. Song is called I'm Your New Roommate. And that's from 1998. And before that, Joseph Huber and his song Hello Milwaukee. That's from his Tongues of Fire CD from 2012. Before Joseph Huber, we heard the Renaissance Men and their song Springtime of Tomorrow. And that is off of their CD called Life and Other Impossibilities. And we started out with French Actress and the song Cold Wind. French Actress has a member, Michael Ciccaccio. And he plays guitar and vocals, and this is like his thing. And he is a one-time member of the Tense Experts, a band from around Milwaukee, although he is from Rockford. Next up, we got a selection from Robert Hansen, the song Say Goodbye, although we're not really saying goodbye because we got more songs. But anyway...

0: All right, finishing up the Storefront Music Hour this week. Hubert Sumlin and his song Living the Blues from 1987. Before Hubert Sumlin, we heard Nat King Cole with Les Paul doing Body and Soul from 1944. Before Nat King Cole with Les Paul, we heard Those Ex-Cleavers and their song Pain. That is from 1996 off their retrospective CD. And we heard Robert Hansen and his song Say Goodbye. So that's what we're going to do, Say Goodbye.
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I'm your host, Brenda, and this week we'll be highlighting the Celtic harp. We'll hear some tunes from Ireland to Wales and Brittany to Scotland. The harp, or clarsach in Irish, is an especially important symbol in Ireland. You can see a harp on Ireland's coat of arms, the Irish harp flag, the green flag. You could see the harp on Irish pennies until the currency changed to the euro. And why was the harp so important? Harpers were crucial to Irish history as honored professional musicians who preserved culture and history in Gaelic society. And this is also true of Wales and Scotland, not just Ireland. They were influential in preserving the identity of those groups, especially if they were targeted by the English crown. Well, we're going to focus on Ireland kind of for most of our show today. One of the most famous harpers in Ireland was certainly Turlough O'Carolan, who was born in 1670. Turlough O'Carolan was a harper, a composer, a singer. You might hear him referred to as Ireland's national composer and the last of the itinerant bards who would travel from country house to country house where their patrons were, where they would receive lodging and food and support so they could make these wonderful melodies that we still listen to today. Turlough O'Carolan is quite interesting because he, at the age of 18, was blinded by smallpox, and one of his patrons kind of facilitated his training as a harper, and really the rest is history. He blended Gaelic harping with classical influences, and some people called him the Irish Vivaldi. And actually, you'll hear him on classical stations to this day. You'll hear some Turlough O'Carolan works. We're going to hear a few songs from Turlough O'Carolan today, and we'll start out with harpist Patrick Ball performing two Turlough O'Carolan songs on his Irish harp, Maurice O'Connor and young William Plunkett, off his 1982 album, The Music of Turlough O'Carolan. Enjoy.

Next up are two Welsh harp tunes. Like Ireland, Wales, of course, revered their harpers as well. First up, we'll hear an older style song. This is The Woman of Balnain, which was featured in the TV show Outlander, performed by Gilly Bride McMillan, who I think we can say has one of the coolest names ever. It's followed by a contemporary song from Welsh harpist Katrine Finch called 13 off her 2026 Note to Self album. But first, The Woman of Balnain.

You just heard Ouvenir featuring Alan McDonald on vocals and Scottish harpist Kieran Marshallsea. I was trying to figure out what this actually meant. My Scots Gaelic is a little bit rusty. It means cave of gold, which evidently in Scottish Gaelic is a term referring to a cave associated with legends and folklore. It sounds like there is such a cave called the Cave of Gold on the Isle of Skye for any of you treasure hunters out there. Also off her 2025 album, Between Us the Harp, we heard the Yule Log Polka from Kieran Marshallsea as well. And in the middle of that set was Quevenet from Tamsin Dearnley, a Breton-inspired tune played on the Celtic lover harp. And if you've been listening to the songs today, you can probably hear a little bit of difference in some of the harps. Some might have metal strings, some have a different kind of material, maybe plastic. It used to be, you know, animal gut or something like that. And some, the lever harp, you can flip a lever and then the harp can do sharps and flats or different kinds of sounds. Otherwise, one string is one sound. So who knew? There's all kinds of great stuff about the harp. But we're going to go back to the Irish harp for the next set of tunes. The first two feature Irish performer Seamus O'Flaherty. This is with him on the harp playing Martin Wynn's Number 2, which was performed at Harp Day 2021, and a song with his sister, Cuiva, who we featured before on this show, Cuiva on fiddles and vocal. And this recording, the second song you're going to hear, is from a 2024 concert. But first, Martin Wynn's Number 2.

You just heard Milwaukee harpist Kim Robertson perform Glenlivet off her 1995 release Treasures of the Celtic Harp. Before that was Irish harpist Grainne Hambly performing the Blackthorn, also from her 2003 album Golden Lights and Green Shadows. If you'd like to listen to past episodes of the show, you can go to our show page at riverwestradio.com. And if you have a show idea or song request, I'd love to hear it. You can email me at celticshoreswxrw@gmail.com. Next up, three more tunes from harpist Turlough O'Carolan that we heard from at the top of the hour. First up, a really beautiful take on one of his most famous compositions. This is called She Begs, She More, which translates into Little Fairy Mound, Big Fairy Mound. You might have heard the word she, S-I. She are sort of the fairy people in Ireland. This refers to two hills in County Leitrim. She Begs, She More. This version is from a band that I think just plays on YouTube. They're called The Good Tune, and it features fiddle, flute, and guitar. After that, we'll hear another well-known Carolan tune, Loftus Jones. This was recorded during a 2018 live performance from Alan Evans on flute and Andy Rigby on harp. And then finally, our last O'Carolan for now is The Fairy Queen. This is performed by Chris Norman off his 1992 album, The Man with the Wooden Flute. But first up, She Beg, She More.

You just heard the Zoomfire's real Silver Spire and Lassie with the Yellow Coat. Again, from Karen Marshall-See off her 2025 release, Between Us the Harp. Closing us out today is one more O'Carolan tune. This is George Brabazon off Patrick Ball's 1982 release, The Music of Turlo O'Carolan. Thanks so much for joining me today, and I hope you enjoyed all this great harp music. We'll see you next time. Slán go fóill. But first, George Brabazon.

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2: What would I try if I was safe always? 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

first 10, you get 3, 6, 9, and in the teens 10, it's 12, 15, and 18. 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
0: Yeah.
1: 30.

0: 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That track is like 9 minutes long, but we're going to save it for next week. 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And yes, yes.
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0: Oh, hello, hello, hello. Welcome. It is what it is. And that's certainly the case today. Hey, well, my guest today scheduled is Susan Kearns, who is the executive director of Milwaukee Film. An excellent person, but she's not here. So we're just going to talk about stuff. There's always plenty to talk about. But in Susan's absence, I will mention a few things about Milwaukee Film. The film festival, that was a great success. She's had many, many really super good films there. And for me, most notably, was the Amy Goodman documentary, Steal This Story, Please. That was a sold out, not a seat. Only balcony seats left, and that's where I sat. So she's doing, Susan is doing a great job of getting films there. She had Song Sung Blue. That was a lot of hoopla there. You know, our local person, Claire Sardina, of whom that story is written. So, hey, yes. So, Susan, wherever you are, I hope you'll be on the show sometime. It's still coming in the future here. So, I've been back now for 3 weeks from Puerto Rico. And in my absence, Karen Lemke hosted the show, and she did a good job, and she likes it. So now she's got her own show. She started her own show. So Susan, stories, renewable something. Stories from the Bog Witch, of the Bog Witch. So Susan has that on Wednesdays at 4 o'clock. And also someone else who was taking care of the program sometimes, Ken Leinbach. He also, he's super good. And here that guy is so credentialed and so many superlative things. And now Ken is going to start his own show. I think here comes Susan. Here she is. This is it. All right. Yeah, come on. Come on up. Hey, yes. Terrific. I'm so glad you could make it, you know. Yes, you're feeling pressured. Don't feel pressured. Do you need anything?
1: No, I'm good. Yeah. I'm sorry I'm late.
0: Well, hey, you know, that's okay.
1: I thought it was meant to arrive at 4, so is this on?
0: I believe so. Talk into it or pull it closer to yourself.
2: Okay. Can you hear me?
0: Hello?
2: Hello?
0: There's nobody in here but us. Of course, hello? Hello?
1: Yeah, it sounds like it's on, I think.
0: Okay. All right. Is that on? Is she on? Okay.
1: Okay, terrific. Thank you.
0: Oh, we've got all the little dings worked out here. So, yes. So, Susan, is the executive director of the Milwaukee Film. She's been that now since July of 25, and you took Anne's place.
1: Correct, yep.
0: Yes, yep. And you had been, people who have the chance to do what they love, excel. They excel at what they're doing because they love it, and this is certainly the case with you.
1: Well, thank you.
0: Yes, you have been in film, and involved with the theaters here for some time, in different reasons, and yes, you are super credentialed. And so tell how you feel. I would like to know how you feel now. You've been in it, this amount of time. It's Well, almost 2 years, actually, or how long is
2: it's,
0: that?
2: It's been a year. So I started a year ago, February. So
0: a year and a half, almost.
2: Yeah, so just roughly a year and a half.
0: And so, yes, and you have done some really remarkable things with the viewings, the films shown. And I had mentioned just before you came in that among the superlative films, I was so much impressed, and it was such a must-see movie, the Amy Goodman Steal This Show, Please. Mm-hmm. You know, when I went for the Q&A, and that was very, very good. But that was sold out, not a seat left. And I sat in the balcony. That was all that was left.
2: Mm-hmm.
0: So I thought, you know, I'm going to get something, you know, in my usual seat, kind of towards the front, really. So, nope. It was sold out. So that was a real treat, and getting to have this photo op. She made herself so available, and I got to pet her little fluffy. That dog is the softest thing I have ever, so far as an animal is concerned, you know, really. Hey, so that, and also you are doing something I'm not familiar with, the cinematic sisterdom.
2: Mm-hmm.
0: What is a sisterhood, the cinematic sisterhood that's coming up, right?
2: Yeah, so this was a series that we started last year in association with the Women's Fund of Greater Milwaukee. So they gave us a special one-time grant to be able to start the cinematic sisterhood series. And basically it was a way to kind of foreground films that are directed by women year-round. And to have different events built out around these different screenings. So we are kicking off this year. This year, Tracy Thomas actually stepped in to be the presenting sponsor for this series, which is amazing. So we're going to kick it off in June with a documentary about Billie Jean King called Give Me the Ball.
0: Oh, I think about that match, her and what's his name?
2: Exactly. Yep.
0: I think about that. Wow.
2: Yeah.
0: What was his name?
2: I can't remember.
0: Anyway, what's his name?
2: I mean, it's poetic justice that we remember her name and not his name, yeah, right?
0: So is it the story of Billie Jean, okay.
2: And so that will kick off this year. So one of the things that we try to do is build them out a little bit. So we have a couple of folks that we're talking to about doing a discussion afterwards about women in sports, but also the representation of women in sports on film. So that's going to be coming together. I think that's June 9th. It's a Tuesday evening, and it'll just be screened once. But but we're building out the series. Last year, we were able to bring in Rachel Talalay, who directed Tank Girl, and she directed she's directed just a ton of television. She showed an episode of Sherlock, and she directed Freddy's Dead, one of the Nightmare on Elm Street films. She started in film working with John Waters, and so really worked her way up through sort of camp filmmaking and then the Nightmare on Elm Street series. And so we had a whole weekend around like what it means for women to be directing in genre filmmaking. And anyway, it was really, really great. So we're looking to bring in another like luminary woman filmmaker this fall to build out a series around them as well, just to again highlight how even, for example, when Rachel Talalay is, you know, she's got a multi-million-dollar deal with MGM and people still won't listen to her. And, you know, she's trying to make decisions about her film and the studio is sort of shutting her down left and right. And, you know, so just how some of these things like, you know, even when you work your way up, it's still like you're fighting the same battle over and over.
0: Really? After all this time and all everything?
2: Yeah. Oh, yeah.
0: Wow. So that must be very disheartening.
2: Well, I think it's just about, you know, continuing to follow your voice and stay true to your instincts and kind of believe in yourself enough to know that, like, the things that I've done to get me here are, you know, are the voices, the instincts I need to keep listening to.
0: Mm-hmm.
2: So I think it's a lot about trying to like affirm or, you know, reaffirm or affirm for the first time.
0: Yeah. So she's really, actually, she has accomplished a great deal. And absolutely. She has to look at that and then, you know, just continue on, really.
2: Yeah. And she's working on Good Omens now, the final season of that, I believe. So, yeah. So she's incredibly impressive and, you know, just what it takes to like.
0: Say her name again.
2: Rachel Talalay.
0: Rachel Talalay. How do you spell that? Talalay.
2: It's T-A-L-A-Y.
0: Yeah, Talalay. Well, it's not so important, but yeah, Rachel Talalay. Yep. Very good. So if I hear of any women directors, any filmmaker person, I'm going to put it out there, but it's not likely. But you never know. I'll do it if I hear of it. So... And the film festival, that was greatly successful.
2: Yeah.
0: Successful.
2: Yeah, it was terrific. We had, I think our attendance increase this year was over 15% over last year. So just energy was really good. Lots of full theaters. You mentioned the Amy Goodman screening, and we had over 700 people there. You're absolutely right. She stayed to take selfies with basically every single person who wanted to. And just those kinds of audiences also for the film festival, just really, really good vibes.
0: What were the dates of the festival this year?
2: It was April 16th through 30th this year. And then next year it's going to be a little bit later. I think it's, I don't have the dates in my head, but I think it's the last Thursday in April into, the first couple weeks of May next year. Mm-hmm. So maybe April 30th through May 16th or something.
0: I hope. Well, you never know how things go, but you know, I'm usually gone at the first part. I missed, you know, this year, and but yes, so the film festival. And what's coming up for you that you feel like is that you're the most excited about?
2: Yeah. So honestly, May, we've just got a ton of stuff right now. You know, we're still doing some of the festival favorites. Steal the Story, Please is back. So that's in theaters for at least another week, which is great in case people miss that. And then we have, you know, like The Devil Wears Prada too, which is either your thing or not your thing, but people are really enjoying it. And then,
0: the what was that?
2: The Devil Wears Prada Part 2. So, Anne Hathaway, Meryl Streep.
0: Oh, Prada, yes. Yeah. Yes, I actually, you know, I haven't seen the film. I did watch a trailer of it last week just to see, you know. But, no, it's not my film. But, nonetheless, you know, that was quite a film. And I like Meryl Streep.
2: Yeah. So. But I will say that in June, it seems like we just have so much going on because it's Pride Month. And so we have a bunch of Pride filmmaking. And we also have Bleak Week in June. So our Pride programming, we have two different series. We brought Summer Camp back, and then also a series called Quirious that we're sort of running. Mm-hmm. So just a bunch of great films that have, you know, either queerness at the foreground or are considered queer sort of in retrospect. Mm-hmm. I'm probably most excited to watch Johnny Guitar on the big screen. This is a Western with Joan Crawford.
0: Really? When is that?
2: You know what? I don't have the date in my brain, but I can look it up quickly. But I want to say
0: Johnny Guitar. Who was that?
2: Johnny Guitar. Yeah, it is great. And
0: Joan Crawford, did you say?
2: Mm-hmm.
0: Yep. And who?
2: Let me just look up
0: these oldies. Wow.
2: Yeah.
0: So, I was here.
2: So it's on June 6th. And it is, so it's directed by Nicholas Ray. So he did Rebel Without a Cause.
0: Oh, yeah.
2: And so it's a Western, but it's kind of a melodrama. And
0: who's the guy in it?
2: Let me see. Sterling Hayden.
0: Oh, I like him too.
2: Yeah.
0: Yes. Yes. Yeah. Yes. Yeah. And he was in what was he? Dr. Strangelove. Oh, so many films. I really liked him.
2: And hey. Mercedes McCambridge is in Johnny Guitar 2. She's amazing, but it's really...
0: June 6th,
2: yeah.
0: Yeah, I'm going to mark that. I'd like to see that.
2: Yeah, and that, I mean, it's Joan Crawford's film. I mean, she's just... And she and Mercedes McCambridge have this really great, like, sort of, you know, butt heads dynamic, but it's a fantastic film. It's one of Martin Scorsese's favorite films. And for a long time, people were sort of like forgot about it. Martin Scorsese, I think, actually had a lot to do with like bringing more prominence to it and making sure that people didn't forget about it. So I've never seen it on the big screen, so I'm super excited about that.
0: Oh, nice. Yeah. You know, I mean, granted, we've got great films out there now, but... I just think we captured something in the old films that is not around anymore. I think that, you know, there was something there that just isn't anymore. Of course, I don't really see many films anymore either. I'm just joining Milwaukee Film has gotten me out there for more films than I have been in for many years,
2: yeah,
0: many, many years. And I'm thankful for that because it's good and it's nice to go down a memory lane once in a while with such films as the Joan Crawford one. But a couple of years ago or whenever, there was another sold out film, not so intensely sold out as Amy's film, but Singing in the Rain, and people are singing that, and then, you know, at the end of the movie, I really like people are leaving the theater, people are singing, you know, ah, da, da, da, you know, it was really neat. It was so these films, they're good, and people, you know, you say about the, when I and I talk about the film, Milwaukee film, quite often, and people say, oh, you know, I watch Netflix, this and that. Well, it's just not the same.
2: Yeah.
0: It just isn't. There's something about the group dynamic of watching a film with other people.
2: Yeah.
0: It somehow, it just makes it funnier or sadder or whatever it is, being in with a group watching you. You feel it together. Feel it together.
2: It's interesting to me that right now comedies aren't doing as well in theaters as people either think they should be or they used to be, because like comedies for me especially, you need to watch with a crowd, because as soon as you hear other people laughing, it like gives you permission to laugh, and so suddenly you're all laughing together, and it's just like this great, you know, great dynamic, and it feels like we need that kind of joy right now, just like a couple hours of like relief,
0: yes,
2: you know?
0: So, yes.
2: Yeah.
0: You know, the Trading Places, that was, you know, there are so many great, funny films. I am trying to get as many people as possible to, I'm always promoting Milwaukee Film. So what's coming up now, this June 6th is the film, Joan Crawford. That's a good one. But how about some of the newer films that are being shown in this time space?
2: Yeah, so right now we have a film called Obsession that's in the theater, and that's, you know, we have a couple of horror films, both Obsession and Hokum, and again, they're both doing pretty well. Obviously, the summer films will start to, you know, to then kind of trickle in as we get into the summer season a bit more. I don't think that we're showing the Mandalorian film, but June is really going to be, again, like we just have so many of, like, again, the Pride film series, and then Bleak Week is, Bleak Week is an American Cinematheque. They have started sort of internationally. People are like celebrating a Bleak Week, where it's just like a series of films that are, you know, rather bleak. And so we have, we're showing Bellatar's The Turin Horse, which again, like a really great opportunity to see that on the big screen. We're showing Ousmane Sempene's Black Girl, which is a tremendous film by him. If people have never seen his films, he's a Nigerian filmmaker.
0: Say his name again.
2: It's Ousmane Sempene. And Black Girl is just incredible. It's about a woman who is sort of hired from her country to be like a housekeeper in France, but sort of when it's, you know, sold to her as an opportunity, and she gets there and she's, you know, mm-hmm. really never allowed out of the house. And it's bleak again, you know, so but really fantastic storytelling. We're showing William Friedkin's Sorcerer, which is a remake of The Wages of Fear, the Clouseau film.
0: That was an old film. What did that have to do with shipping dynamite or hydroglycerin? Hydroglycerin.
2: Yeah.
0: I saw that film, I believe it was a French film at the time. And I think about that once in a while, you know, the wages of, I remember them guy driving down, you know, a mountain kind of a road in this thing. Oh, wow. a truckload of nitroglycerin. Wow. Wages of, so this is an updated version of The Wages of Fear.
2: Yeah, so Friedkin essentially like readapted, but kind of remade the film in the 70s, and I think 77. And it's interesting because the things he changed about it are like it's much more of an action film, whereas Clouseau's film is like, you know, the first half hour you're just sort of like hanging out and getting to know these people. Friedkin took a very, very different approach with his opening. But the special effects are all practical effects. And so it's just some of the things that they're doing with those trucks as they're driving. It's kind of insane in retrospect to like imagine pulling this off, you know. So because you're talking about like the driving and all of that, like it feels so precarious,
0: and it's not really such a sturdy
2: exactly,
0: you know. It's not like they're packed just right and everything. No, it's kind of like, you know, a makeshift packing thing of the nitro.
2: So you're stressed out about, you know, what's in the truck, but then the treachery of the terrain on top of it. And to your point, you know, if they were going to remake this today, it would all be CGI. But you know, in these other two films, it's like there's that element of reality to it that adds an additional kind of you know, terror to the whole thing. So.
0: Yeah. Oh God. You know, that was truly one of the, you know, intense kind of like terror films that I've seen, you know, and I don't care for that, but that was out of the genre of scary movies. That was, you know, that different kind of.
2: Yeah, it's not really horror. It's just like suspenseful.
0: No,
2: yeah.
0: Big time.
2: Yeah.
0: Hey, yes. So that's coming up when, or is that on?
2: So Bleak Week is in June. These are all part of that. Yeah. Let me, I'm just, because we have, again, so much coming up, it's like I don't have, you're very organized. I don't have all of it in my brain right now. Steal This Story, Please is screening until the end of May, which is great. Oh, I love Boosters, the new Boots Riley film. So he did Sorry to Bother You, and he's, you know, sort of a, I want to say proletariat filmmaker. I don't know if that's exactly the right way to say it, but he's kind of magical realist, but also like really invested in like workers' rights. Mm-hmm. And so he just does really interesting things with his film. So people are highly anticipating I Love Boosters, excited for, you know, people I think are excited to follow his vision sort of wherever it goes. But I think his films are never, like, you can tell somebody what the story of a film is, but it's never going to be that straightforward. Mm-hmm. So they're a lot of fun, really interesting. So that starts, I think, Friday. And then we have our anime series continues through May. So we've got Ghost in the Shell coming up on 35mm, which people get excited about. So this is an animated film that eventually became also a live action film as well. Ghost in the Shell 2. There's just so much.
0: Hey, so there's a lot of films. Who brings films to your attention? I mean, you're not studying all these things. Somebody's who are the people who are guiding you to?
2: Yeah, so we have a whole team of programmers. So Ty is our Black Lens programmer, and he really loves animation. So he helped with the anime program. That's Ty Williams. Kara Ogburn is our artistic director, and Kirsten Larson is our programming director. So the two of them are really kind of the most embedded in sort of looking at, you know, what's coming. And it's all kind of a puzzle, too, like what's doing well, and then when do we need to shift things in and out and all of that. So they're constantly sort of in that puzzle. But we have relationships with, you know, a ton of different distributors. We have, obviously, we're watching the trades all the time to see what people are projecting will and won't do well. You know, like, for example, I don't think that we'll get the He-Man movie because no one is expecting that the He-Man movie is going to have any viewers, basically.
0: I haven't heard of it.
2: Yeah, so He-Man was a toy in the 1980s. Like He-Man and She-Ra, they were toys and you know, had their own like animated series, but for some reason a studio decided to remake that this year. And anyway, it will be curious to see
0: some
2: what
0: nostalgic
2: happens.
0: Person.
2: Exactly. That's exactly it. But so Kara and Kirsten are sort of constantly watching those trends, like who's talking about what and what are they saying, and then what do we think people, you know, that come to the Oriental and the Downer are going to want to see. So it's really just, you know, it's an imperfect science because it's just constantly in flux. And there are times where we think, oh, everybody's going to love this and nobody shows up. And other times we're like, well, we'll take a chance on this. And then everybody shows up. So you just never know. But it's a lot of fun to, I think with the repertory programming in, especially like Jack Faria he's our genre queer programmer. And so it's just fun to be able to dig back into like, what are the movies that I love or that had an influence on me? And then being able to bring those to audiences. So that's where something like Johnny Guitar gets to come back to the theater. Mm-hmm. The same day, actually, as Johnny Guitar, one of our board members is screening The Third Man.
0: That's a good one, too.
2: Incredible. So I'll be Joseph at the theater Cotton, all day because right? I want to see both of those on the big screen. You know. Yeah.
0: And that the Third Man theme, you know, that's so easy to tweak in your mind. Oh, my Lord. Here we go, dear. Well, this is it. It's been a pleasure to have you. I'm so glad you were able to make it. And so we'll do something again later on in the summer.

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0: 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Hey, and tonight on The Robo Show, we're talking about the rapidly changing world of college basketball, NIL money, the transfer portal, the player movement, and what it all means for programs like Marquette University and the Marquette Golden Eagles. And joining us is 1984 Marquette graduate and active alumni Jim Oscar Meyer, returning again. Thanks, Jim, for coming back. I appreciate you being on the show.
1: Well, it's great to be here. I appreciate the invitation back. I must have done something right back on March 31st.
0: It was a good show, and it went rapidly. And now we got another 5 hours to pack in 29 minutes.
1: Yeah, five we'd be truncating what could easily turn into 10, but we'll hit a lot of things in the next half hour, I'm sure.
0: Yeah, and the first thing I want to ask you about is the 2027 season transfer cycle for the 2026-2027 basketball season. It's been, obviously, the portal's just getting wilder, but I can't believe that I read there are thousands of D1 players entering the portal in April 2026, when it opened, a week after our show in March.
1: Yeah. So it was literally March 31 we were on, and 1 week later, a day after the national championship game, the transfer portal opened for a two-week period for
0: thousands
1: individual. Yeah, so let me put that in context, and this will stun you. So there's 365 Division I teams. There are 15 scholarship positions on each team, and those are really the positions that are in play, for lack of a better term, in terms of individuals transferring. That's just under 5,500 positions. Okay, now think about it. About a quarter or 25% of those players are out of eligibility when the season ends. So that brings you down to about 4,100 transfer-eligible D1 players. The amount of players who went into the transfer portal is about 2,600.
0: Oh!
1: So 60%. Now, that 4,100 number is probably a little high because certain teams just have no transfers or whatever, but think in terms of 60% to two-thirds of D1 players who are eligible are going into the transfer portal. And so if you retain under half of your people, under half of your players who are returning, that's the new continuity.
0: That's a win.
1: That's a win, assuming those are players you want to retain. I mean, it's you have to look at it from multiple perspectives. But to your point, it really has gotten pretty wild.
0: Yeah. So I saw some of these schools that really did well in the portal. They're major portal winners. Now it's just so weird to see this because usually it'd be who had the best recruiting team. And now it's still recruiting, but it's the portal, and it's the business. And Louisville Cardinals got a couple of really good guys. They land Jackson Shelsted from Oregon and the former Kansas big guy that Fiori bidding on.
1: Yeah, now we may get into it a little bit if we talk specifically about Marquette, but
0: yeah,
1: we actually got a guy from Louisville.
0: Yeah, how did we do that?
1: Well, yeah. Do you want to go back to March 31st? I think what's interesting is if you kind of follow what happened at Marquette, there's a lot of interesting lessons and topics within there. So, you talked about recruiting. Obviously, that's a big piece of this. But in my view, a lot of this starts with retention.
0: Yeah.
1: So those individuals who are transfer eligible and you want to keep, are you able to keep them? Right. And in the case of, well, when we were here for the first show, we knew at that time that Marquette, around about that time, that Marquette was able to retain many of their key players
0: who
1: were coming
0: Hayes
1: back. You're thinking Nigel James Jr., who

0: that they weren't going anywhere.
1: Yeah.
0: And retention helps in this whole financial calculus, because when you retain players, they're sticking around for a reason.
1: Yeah.
0: And the primary reason is not likely money. It's because they like the culture, they like the situation they're in. There's a level of comfort. Remember, these are 18, 19 year old kids.
1: Right.
0: And the example a couple years back at Marquette with Cam Jones staying his senior year, who no doubt was offered bigger money to go elsewhere.
1: Yeah.
0: And he trusted the fact that he was going to get extensive coaching to expand his skills into the point guard position, mm-hmm. beyond just shooting guard. Now he's playing for the Indiana Pacers, and the long-term plan has worked for him.
1: Right. Yeah, so these kids, their career begins, when they get a portal job. It already began.
0: Well, you can stick around, and it may work out well for you, or you can shift around. We lost really four players to the portal, all in slightly different ways. From our roster last season. So Zade Lowry had been dismissed from the team back in December. We knew that he would go into the portal, which he did, landed at University of Dayton.
1: Okay.
0: And then shortly after the portal opened on April 7th, Sean Jones and Trey Norman declared entry into the portal. The interesting thing about them, Robo, is that they were players who were likely in a position of not having a whole lot of playing time next year.
1: Okay.
0: And so even absent any NIL money or something of the sort, they likely needed to find a new home.
1: I wonder if some coaches aren't saying, you should go for it.
0: Oh, I think that's absolutely the case.
1: Yeah.
0: And there has to be an honest discussion
1: right
0: there. In the case of Sean Jones, he was honestly the kid had the worst injury luck in the world. I've never seen anything like it. And then, in some respects, the bad luck of Nigel James Jr. coming in as a freshman and just on a launching pad.
1: Yes.
0: Such that he clearly is going to be next year's starting point guard.
1: Right.
0: And, Sean's in a position where he has to find a home elsewhere. He landed at Toledo, back in his home state of Ohio. Trey Norman,

0: He will be playing next year at UW-Milwaukee.
1: Oh, wow, okay.
0: Yeah.
1: So how does the portal system and the money system work with the public universities versus the private universities?
0: Well, I don't know exactly how that works. In some cases, if I knew a lot of it, I wouldn't talk about it on the radio.
1: You know more than you're going to share.
0: But we'll maybe get into this later. But there's actually some little kinks starting to form in the whole system, and it'll be interesting to see how that plays out.
1: I think a lot of these private institutions are going to have a lot of success because they don't have to report all their money publicly. So the big donors can really make a difference at the Notre Dames and the private universities.
0: I mean, that is one aspect where a private university does perhaps have some advantage in that they don't have to disclose. And then further, with teams in the Big East that are, well, with the exception of UConn, non-football schools, and that also offers a significant benefit to those teams, because the reality is today men's football absorbs a lot of the donor money.
1: Yeah. Well, let me ask you about Shaka Smart. I always felt he was kind of a cultural coach, building, you know, a team, a camaraderie. And how is the portal changing the way he coaches? And how does he adapt to this new system, you know, knowing that you might only have a guy on your team for a year?
0: My sense is that it hasn't changed him much in terms of his approach to coaching. I think he has probably adapted his views a bit in terms of, you know, the realization that, you know, some individuals are going to want to move on.
1: Yeah.
0: And the need in some cases to bring in individuals to cover gaps in the, you know, in the following year starting lineup.
1: Well, he's looking into the portal system a lot more than he once did. Do you think he's getting into it a little late, or are there a lot of coaches that kind of were just waiting for this to evolve to see how it played out?
0: Oh, I think it's a combination of all of that, Robo. And I think if you look at Shaka's record as it relates to the portal, many started criticizing him about 3 years ago for not going into the portal.
1: Uh-huh.
0: I mean, the fact is, like, 3 years ago, we had such a solid team, a kid would have been crazy to transfer into Marquette because he wouldn't have played.
1: Yeah. So why bother with the portal?
0: And so why bother with the portal? I think there could be a reasonable critique that he was a little late last year. I believe Shaka felt he had a good enough team, and then things just didn't happen. And I know I know Shaka reasonably well. One thing he has never told me about specifically, but the guy reads a lot. I've heard one of the people he has read a bit of is, I don't know if you've heard of the professional poker player Annie Duke.
1: Nope.
0: But she's written a couple books about, you know, playing poker and playing probabilities, and how complex it can be. And I hopefully don't butcher her too much in a couple of things that she said. But I think one of the points she makes is, you know, don't absolutely equate good results with good decisions or good strategy.
1: Right.
0: And vice versa.
1: Yeah.
0: Just because things don't turn out doesn't mean that you necessarily did it wrong. I think there were a lot of people who got very critical of Shaka last year for a 12-20 season.
1: Yeah.
0: And, you know, I just sort of looked at it as, you know, hey, this is part of competition. And
1: right.
0: It doesn't necessarily mean that everything was messed up and that, yeah, I think he has stuck to a strategy and building a culture. Interestingly, just 2 or 3 days ago, we got a very late freshman commit. Colton Crowdis is his name.
1: Oh, the Canadian?
0: He's the Canadian,
1: yeah,
0: who played prep school up in Maine. And Providence,

0: St. John's and Marquette were his final three teams.
1: Yeah, I watched a two-minute clip on that kid. Yeah, he's all exciting.
0: All, you know, all three Big East teams. Now, if you look at the records of those three teams, Providence, heavy transfer portal, heavy turnover, same at St. John's, Marquette quite a bit different.
1: Yeah.
0: And I just read an interview done with Colton just within the last couple days, and he said one of the attractive things to him about going to Marquette was that he said, you know, they actually retained 10 of their players from last year.
1: There's a reason that happened, right?
0: And he said, there seems to be a commitment there. Well, I want to go somewhere where there's, where I feel that there's a commitment. And so, you know, maybe you could argue that, you know, maybe we relied too much on commitment, but commitment and loyalty never go away.
1: Yeah.
0: And I think as soon as you sacrifice it, well, be prepared for what's coming. You know, it may not be so pretty. Right. So, I think it creates there's a lot of interesting debate topics there that we could get into. And so, you know, in that case, there was and one of the other players that Marquette got in the the two main we talked earlier about the Louisville kid, Sananda Frew is his name, 6'11". 250, has 1 year left of eligibility. He will definitely play center for us. Perfect fit in terms of what Marquette needed. And then
1: this guy's going to replace Sheik Pearson?
0: Well, Sheik Pearson is the fourth transfer out that we didn't talk about. But we sort of, I think many people felt Sheik was hanging around, and then just as the transfer portal was about to close, he entered it.
1: Yep.
0: Rumors quickly surfaced that he was heading to St. Louis University, back near his home.
1: Yeah.
0: And eventually that is where he ended up, and that might, in my mind, not knowing specific information, but I think he went there on he went to the highest bidder.
1: Yeah, and he went to the Billikens, which he grew up with.
0: Yeah, and again, you can understand that.
1: Yeah.
0: Again, it's not to criticize him, but yeah, you know, but he saw Sananda Frew coming in as well. I'm not going to play. I may not play as much next year as I would like, and again, these are decisions they're perfectly entitled to make. You can't beat them up for doing it.
1: Well, I think that a point you made about the retention of 10 players with the portal, and you know, nearly what percent of them are going into the portal? Did you say?
0: Well, yeah, it's 60 to 65%.
1: So you're retaining 10 of your 15 people.
0: Oh, yeah, and remember, two graduated.
1: Right.
0: So then, yeah.
1: I think that not only are coaches going to be looked upon for their actual record, but they're going to be starting to look at their retention rates, too, and who's holding on to the students and the student-athletes. So,
0: well, you know, and how about retention of fans?
1: Well, I was going to ask you about
0: that. You have to think at some of these schools, they literally walk into game one and are wondering who the heck's on the court.
1: How do you get do you get yourself emotionally attached to a player?
0: Oh, absolutely.
1: I know, but I mean, should you?
0: I have.
1: Should you?
0: I can't can't help it.
1: Yeah, I get that.
0: Yeah,
1: I think
0: it's
1: changing
0: help it.
1: Things, you know, in terms of, you know, how people feel about players and the drafting and whatnot.
0: Yeah, and you know, the other key transfer Marquette was able to acquire this year, and I think this is another big one, and he's a local. Local guy, and this is Nolan Minasali.
1: St. Thomas kid.
0: The St. Thomas kid. So he, from Brookfield, played at Marquette High. My understanding, lightly recruited at the time, went to St. Thomas, in their, I think they just wrapped up their fifth year of D1 play. They had historically been Division III. They're now in Division I in the Summit League. But he played, I think he may have started actually in every one of St. Thomas's games as a freshman and sophomore.
1: Okay.
0: As a freshman, he had a fifth year senior point guard filling that role, so he played shooting guard for basically the entire season, or shooting forward, I'm sorry, and then played as point guard a good portion of last year. And, 6'5", 200 pounds. I went back and looked. He was listed at 180 pounds as a freshman, so it appears Nolan knows what a weight room looks like.
1: Good.
0: 6'5", as I said, apparently quite a wingspan, approaching 7 feet. Interesting how he could play the 1, 2, or 3 position for Marquette.
1: And he, much like Sheik Pearson, he's going home, too.
0: Yeah, going home, and both of his parents are actually Marquette University grads.
1: Oh, awesome.
0: Yeah.
1: Well, that's fun for the family.
0: So the interesting thing there, you mentioned culture earlier, Robo. I mean, this may not be just a good sort of tactical and strategic fit in terms of the team, where he fits in the roster, but this could be a great cultural sort of fit as well. And I think I always think about it, you can't think about it as either or. I mean, I really think the teams that will succeed in the long run are the ones that can do both at the same, walk and chew gum at the same time, I guess. Yeah.
1: Right. So do you think a culture-driven school like Marquette can still compete nationally against schools with massive NIL money?
0: Yeah, absolutely. And there is a bit of a constraint on NIL money in terms of what the schools can give, the $20.5 million cap. And other schools have to spread that across maybe many more programs than Marquette does.
1: Right.
0: So I think Marquette is in a good position for the near term and long term. I'm really looking forward to seeing how the team gels together next year.
1: Well, how big of a loss do you think Sheik Pearson was?
0: I have no idea. Yeah. We never saw him play one game.
1: Well, he was redshirted, right?
0: Yeah, he was redshirted. He ranked very highly on a lot of the boards and whatnot coming out of high school. You never entirely know how accurate they are. Well, I presume he's probably quite a good player. We certainly would have liked to keep him.
1: Yeah. Well, that's where I wonder, do fans still build emotional connections with players when rosters change every year like they are now? I mean, obviously every year rosters change, but never greater than what we're seeing today.
0: Well, I see a lot of little kids wearing Nigel James Jr. uniforms, he's coming back. So
1: he's coming back.
0: He will be beloved.
1: But he can go into the portal next year.
0: Well, we would hope that doesn't happen.
1: I get it. Because those jerseys really drop in value.
0: yes, they can.
1: For use.
0: Yeah.
1: So what?
0: I never bought a Sheik Pearson jersey, just for the record. But
1: well, neither did I. So, but I was going to.
0: I forgot
1: answer,
0: what number he was actually.
1: When does this term student athlete just become mostly symbolic? Are we there?
0: I think in some cases, yes. I think the transition has already occurred at many schools.
1: Okay.
0: And I think I think the answer to your question is somewhat university specific. I think for some universities, this has gotten to be very mercenary.
1: Okay. Yes.
0: I'm happy to say Marquette is not one of those. I don't think Wisconsin is one of those. I think Badger fans should be proud of that.
1: Yeah. Well, we lost Blackwell.
0: Yeah. Now I don't know the circumstances behind that, but but institutions have decisions to make.
1: Yeah.
0: And this may not be a free lunch anymore because, you know, we just saw the legislation passed, what, about a month or two ago?
1: Yeah, we didn't even get into that.
0: Yeah, relating to
1: talking about, you know, the new rules and what they're trying to implement.
0: Debt service and maintenance forgiveness to the, you know, to the Wisconsin Athletic. By the way, it's happening in other places, and by the way, it's worse at places like Kansas and Colorado, who are, you know, running significant deficits in their standalone athletic departments, and they're kind of using tuition money and student fees to cover that.
1: Oh, wow.
0: And so this may not go on forever. And in the not-for-profit world, they always talk about donor fatigue. Well, we may hit taxpayer fatigue at some point here.
1: Well, that's what it, you know, you talk about forever, and I'm wondering, you know, 10 years from now, will we still call this college basketball, or will it basically be a developmental pro league connected to universities?
0: Well, the interesting thing on that is, there are now college players who are electing to stay in college because their perception, and it may be reality, that they will get paid more money as a senior in college than, say, being drafted in round two of the NBA draft, or say round six of the NFL draft. Yeah, and so an interesting dynamic is starting to play out.
1: Well, and that's the thing about this is that when this whole thing started, nobody had laid out a master plan like this is where we're going to go.
0: Oh, there was absolutely none.
1: it's complete evolution.
0: Yeah, we're sort of building the plane as we fly it, is what's happening.
1: Let me ask you this. What kind of financial planning is a 20-year-old with $5 million, what kind of experience do they have in that?
0: None. And
1: none.
0: They certainly need help from family, friends, and many of the universities offer assistance in that regard. But what the quality of that is, again, very dependent. And in many cases, these players don't have, you know, a trusted family member with, say, a trusted financial and accounting and tax background to help. And
1: exactly.
0: They're in a precarious spot in many cases.
1: Okay, let me ask you a couple quick questions. Should athletes get signed contracts if schools and college collectives are paying six- and seven-figure NIL deals?
0: Yeah, they are working under contracts now.
1: Okay.
0: With the universities.
1: Should there be a salary cap, or is that the $20.5 million?
0: That's there is already one in effect, and I would argue it may not be working very well in some cases.
1: All right. Name one NIL rule you'd immediately change.
0: I think the amount of transfers has to be limited. There's a number of ways to do it, but the unlimited transfer thing has really created a major issue, and I think is easily fixed.
1: Give me one transfer this year that shocked you.
0: Blackwell out of UW-Madison did.
1: Why was that? Why did it shock you?
0: I'm not as close to that program as Marquette's, but it seemed to me he was a fairly good fit at Wisconsin.
1: He had a lot of success, yeah.
0: It did really surprise me.
1: Yeah, I wonder, do you think fans will tune out because of constant roster turnover, or how is that going to impact our fans?
0: I think it may already be having an impact among some fans, and particularly at some universities. I know people who are at very basketball-centric universities that aren't Marquette, and they're starting to scratch their heads.
1: Well, it's an interesting topic, and I'm sure I'd like to have you back when the season starts, if you would want to come back.
0: I'd be happy to, Robo.
1: All right, cool. Well, you've been listening to Jim Oscar Meyer and Mark Robottom on the Robo Show on WXRW FM 104.1 River West Radio. 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

0: Chicago. This is Democracy Now!
1: Although we keep receiving cases, we don't have enough space to admit and hospitalize them. We have set up a tent right here already, and perhaps we will need another one to try to isolate patients in the immediate future. There aren't enough medications, protective equipment, or even staff.
0: There are now almost 750 suspected cases of Ebola and 177 suspected deaths in the latest outbreak. As health officials race to contain the outbreak in the Democratic Republic of the Congo and Uganda, we'll go to the DRC. The epicenter of the outbreak is a gold mining region where health and infrastructure systems are poor despite the mineral wealth. And we'll ask, how have U.S. cuts to science and health funding impacted the global public health response? Then late-night comedian and Trump critic Stephen Colbert signed off last night for the final time as host of The Late Show on CBS.
2: On night one of the Colbert Report back in the day, I said, anyone can read the news to you. I promise to feel the news at you. And I realized pretty soon in this job that our job over here was different. We were here to feel the news with you. And I don't know about you, but I sure have felt it.
0: Stephen Colbert, who had the highest ratings in late night, was canceled after making a joke about CBS's parent company, Paramount, giving a big fat bribe to President Trump ahead of a mega merger. We'll talk to journalist David Sirota here in Denver about free speech in an era of media consolidation and fighting back. And finally, to journalist Karen Howe, author of Empire of AI, Dreams and Nightmares in Sam Altman's OpenAI. She's just helped launch the AI Resist List to document acts of resistance to the AI industry across the world. All that and more coming up. Welcome to Democracy Now!, democracynow.org, The War and Peace Report. I'm Amy Goodman in Denver. Republican leaders in the House of Representatives called off a vote Thursday on a war powers resolution seeking to end President Trump's ability to strike Iran. Its abrupt cancellation came as Republicans were on the verge of losing the vote as several members were absent from the House floor. This follows Tuesday 50-47 vote by the Senate to advance a war powers resolution. Any vote in the House will have to wait until at least June 1st, when Congress returns from its Memorial Day recess. This comes as the U.S. and Iran continue to exchange proposals for a peace agreement through Pakistani mediators. Earlier today, Secretary of State Marco Rubio said indirect negotiations over a deal with Iran had seen, quote, a little bit of movement, and that's good, he said. Russia and China have condemned the Trump administration's indictment of 94-year-old former Cuban President Raul Castro on murder charges. Russia's foreign ministry accused the White House of, quote, unquote, attempts to tighten the sanctions noose and promised to provide active support to Cuba. China's foreign ministry said it always opposes unilateral sanctions that have no basis in international law. It added, quote, the United States should stop brandishing sanctions or judicial proceedings at Cuba and stop resorting to the threat of force at every turn, unquote. On Thursday, President Trump said it was likely he would order military strikes on Cuba.
3: Other presidents have looked at this for 50, 60 years doing something, and it looks like I'll be the one that does it, so would be happy to do it.
0: Lebanon's national news agency reports an Israeli strike in southern Lebanon's Tyre district has killed six people, including two paramedics and a Syrian child. The medics were reportedly killed in a double-tap strike after an initial strike on a motorcycle. The latest violence came despite a U.S. brokered ceasefire that Israel's violated on a near-daily basis. Lebanon's health ministry reports Israeli attacks have killed nearly 3,100 people. Meanwhile, Lebanon's finance minister told Reuters the war could shrink the economy by at least 7% this year. Israel's deported more than 400 activists it abducted from a Gaza-bound humanitarian aid flotilla in international waters. On Thursday, members of the global Samud flotilla were flown from southern Israel to Istanbul, Turkey, aboard three chartered flights. They arrived with stories of physical and psychological abuse at the hands of their Israeli captors. This is U.S. activist Alex Colston.
4: In one of the prison boats, 35 people suffered fractures to their ribs. People said there was at least 12 sexual assaults that took place. People were tased. Me personally, I was kept in cuffs where I can't feel my hands anymore. I was kicked in the ribs multiple times.
0: The release of the Gaza flotilla members comes amidst global condemnation of Israeli National Security Minister Itamar Ben-Gvir, who published video of himself taunting dozens of handcuffed activists. In Greenland, hundreds of protesters gathered at the opening of a new U.S. consulate building in the capital Nuuk on Thursday to denounce President Trump's threats to annex the island. The protests came after Trump's special envoy to Greenland, Republican Governor Jeff Landry of Louisiana, made his first trip to the semi-autonomous Danish territory. Landry reportedly spoke on Saturday with President Trump, who told him to, quote, go there and make a bunch of friends, unquote. This is Nuuk resident Aron Bang Isaacson.
5: It's just a really unpleasant reminder of people as commodities or as a product, as something that can be bought and sold. It's very unpleasant to witness, and I think this ruthless rhetoric, where military actions are not taken off the table, is completely wild and ruthless towards the people who live here.
0: Senate Republicans abruptly left Washington, D.C. Thursday for the Memorial Day recess without casting a vote for a $72 billion budget reconciliation bill to fund ICE and Border Patrol for 3 years. That's on top of the $170 billion provided to those agencies by Congress last year. This comes as President Trump faces a growing revolt among Republicans over his plans to use public funds to build a $1 billion ballroom at the White House, and the Justice Department's creation of a nearly $1.8 billion slush fund to compensate MAGA allies prosecuted by the Justice Department. Already, several prominent January 6 rioters have said publicly they'll seek a share of the fund, as have disgraced politicians George Santos and Rod Blagojevich. On Thursday, Senate Republicans met with Attorney General Todd Blanche behind closed doors. The Hill reports the meeting became a screaming fest after Blanche refused to limit who would be eligible to get paid by the fund. North Carolina Republican Senator Tom Tillis called the plan stupid on stilts.
6: Because it will invariably put us in a position where your taxpayer dollars and my taxpayer dollars could potentially compensate someone who assaulted a police officer, admitted their guilt, got convicted, got pardoned, and now we're going to pay them for that? That's absurd. The American people are going to reject this out of hand.
0: Meanwhile, congressional Democrats have introduced legislation to block the Trump's Justice Department's new slush fund. A bill authored by Maryland Congressman Jamie Raskin would bar the use of any federal funds to back the settlement and would limit payouts. Other legislation proposes a 100% tax on future beneficiaries. To see our interview with Congressmember Jamie Raskin, go to democracynow.org. In Arizona, Tucson advocates are demanding the release of activist DACA recipient Carla Toledo, who was violently detained at her home earlier this week. Federal immigration agents forced their way into Toledo's house to arrest her without reportedly showing a warrant. Toledo has lived in the U.S. since she was a year old and obtained Deferred Action for Childhood Arrivals, or DACA, which protects immigrants who came to the U.S. as children from deportation. But under Trump's second term, DACA recipients have been increasingly targeted. In Oregon, body camera footage obtained by the group Innovation Law Lab shows federal immigration agents pulling over a van of farm workers, then smashing the windows and using a facial recognition app to identify and arrest the workers without a warrant. The footage was disclosed as part of a class action lawsuit filed against the agents' violent tactics at racial profiling following the farm workers' detention in October. In related news, activists say at least 20 immigrants jailed at the Desert View Annex ICE detention facility in Atilano, California, have started a hunger strike to protest inhumane conditions, including medical neglect and unsafe drinking water. Immigrants also say food portions have been reduced, forcing them to have to purchase items sold in the commissary at exorbitant prices. The Atalanta ICE jail is operated by the private prison company Geo Group. At least four immigrants have died there since September. In Chicago, all charges against four activists who were arrested last year during mass protests against immigration raids outside the Broadview ICE facility have been dismissed. During a court hearing Thursday, the U.S. Attorney's Office admitted federal prosecutors committed misconduct during the grand jury proceedings that resulted in the indictments, including having conversations with grand jurors outside the courtroom. This was one of the most high-profile prosecutions against activists following Trump's so-called Operation Midway Blitz crackdown, when hundreds of mass federal immigration agents flooded the streets of Chicago. The defendants came to be known as the Broadview Six. Ultimately, four activists faced the remaining charges, including former candidate for the U.S. House, Kat Abu Ghazaleh. Here in Colorado, Democrats have censured their party's highest elected official, Governor Jared Polis, for granting clemency to an election denier who is convicted of tampering with voting systems. Last Friday, Governor Polis announced he was commuting the 9-year prison sentence of former Mesa County clerk Tina Peters, who was convicted of conspiring with allies of President Trump to breach voting systems in 2021 in an effort to prove Trump's claims of a rigged 2020 election. On Wednesday, the Colorado Democratic Party State Central Committee voted to rebuke Governor Polis, writing, quote, "reducing her sentence now under pressure from Donald Trump is not justice. It sends a message to future bad actors that election tampering has consequences unless you're friends with the president. That's a dangerous and disappointing precedent to set," unquote. The Democratic National Committee has released a post-election autopsy criticizing the failed 2024 presidential campaign. The release of the long-awaited 192-page document follows a months-long pressure campaign by party activists who protested DNC Chair Ken Martin's decision to keep the report secret. Martin had said he hoped to prevent a distraction ahead of the midterm elections. On Thursday, critics slammed the report as woefully incomplete and unsubstantiated, makes no mention of President Biden's decision to seek re-election, nor how Kamala Harris became the Democratic nominee without having to compete in primaries. It also makes no reference to the Biden administration's support for Israel. Graham Plattner, the front-runner among Democrats seeking to challenge Maine Republican Senator Susan Collins in November, wrote, quote, "The words Gaza and genocide appear precisely zero times in the DNC autopsy. Turning a blind eye to crimes against humanity was a grave injustice and a terrible election strategy," unquote. In San Diego, more than 2,000 people gathered Thursday to mourn Amin Abdullah, Mansour Kazija, and Nader Awad, who were killed in a shooting at the city's largest mosque. The three victims were remembered as heroes as they attempted to stop two attackers when they opened fire at the Islamic Center of San Diego Monday. The center's imam, Taha Hussein, addressed the crowd during Thursday's Janaza Islamic funeral prayer service.
7: "Let's work together to stop this hatred, stop this racism, stop dehumanizing the Muslim community. So we can live together in this very diverse society, very diverse nation. We can live together as brothers and sisters, loving one another and working together for the betterment of our community and our society."
0: This comes as more details have emerged about one of the suspects, Caleb Vasquez, came to police attention more than a year before the mosque attack over his disturbing behavior, idolizing Nazis and mass shooters. Last year, police obtained a court order to confiscate dozens of his father's weapons from the family home. Vasquez had also been previously confined in an involuntary psychiatric hold. The new revelations came as part of documents filed in a San Diego court raising questions about the authorities' inability to prevent the mosque shooting. And Tennessee has called off the execution of Tony Carruthers after prison officials were unable to find a vein to administer lethal injection drugs. On Thursday, Republican Governor Bill Lee issued a one-year reprieve to Carruthers over the botched execution, which came despite his claims of innocence and demands for a new trial. Laura Porter, the executive director of the U.S. campaign to end the death penalty, told the New York Times, quote, "Tennessee has effectively made the case against the death penalty," unquote. And those are some of the headlines. This is Democracy Now!, democracynow.org, the War and Peace Report. I'm Amy Goodman in Denver with Juan Gonzalez in Chicago. Hi, Juan.
8: Hi, Amy, and welcome to all of our listeners and viewers across the country and around the world.
0: The deadly outbreak of Ebola in the Eastern Democratic Republic of the Congo has caused 177 suspected deaths out of 750 suspected cases in the DRC and neighboring Uganda. That's according to the World Health Organization. But officials believe the virus may have been spreading undetected for around 2 months, making the likely death toll much higher. On Thursday, officials of the Alliance Fleuve Congo, which includes the Rwanda-based M23 rebels who seized control of parts of the eastern DRC last year, confirmed a case of Ebola had been found in South Kivu province, which is hundreds of miles away from the epicenter. Authorities believe the first cases originated in Mangbualu, a region known for artisanal gold mining in the eastern Ituri province. Instability and weak health and infrastructure have made treating patients and containing the spread of the virus more difficult. On Thursday, protesters set fire to Ebola isolation tents at a hospital in the town of Rampara after a dispute erupted over the burial of a man suspected of dying of Ebola. A witness says the family had wanted to take the body for family burial at home, which can be dangerous.
9: I'm in Rampara. At the Rampara hospital, we're locked down. Look at the angry protesters. They're setting fire to the tents of the sick because they want to recover their bodies. And there are a few police officers who can't even contain the situation. A significant intervention is really needed.
0: We go now to Kinshasa, the capital of the DRC, where we're joined by Jimmy Munguriak. He is country director for Resource Matters in the DRC, an NGO that works on natural resource governance issues to ensure mineral and energy wealth generates benefits locally. He's also from Bunia, the capital city of the Ituri province. Jimmy, welcome to Democracy Now! Thank you so much for being with us. You're right near the epicenter of the Ebola outbreak. You're from that area, which you visited frequently in your work. If you can talk about the extent of the crisis and talk about the gold mining region there and why you see that as intimately connected, the conditions with the Ebola outbreak.
10: Thank you very much. Thank you for that question. Yeah, as you say today, Ebola outbreak is really a very urgent issues in Mungwara region. And what make it to be more urgent, because as you already said that it was discovered after like 2 months since it started. That's one thing which make now the response to be not very easy in the area. But that area has some characteristics that is likely to make that the Ebola outbreak to be spread very, very quickly. I can mention some of them. The access to the region is very, very difficult because of the poor road condition. And also in some areas, there is not even the road because it is a mining area, but more artisanal mining. And that brings to another issue or challenge that can make the outbreak, Ebola outbreak, to spread very quick is their behavior, the behavior of artisanal miners in the area. In their behavior, they trivialize everything almost. And even now, when the Ebola case is very real, some of those artisanal mining still think that Ebola does not exist, that it is a kind of curse in the region because of the gold in the area. So that one also make now the response to be not very, very effective in the area, because that behavior, since they believe that Ebola, they think that Ebola is not real Ebola, but it is some kind of disease which was thrown on the populations. And that comes also with those African culture, the way they consider things. And it makes now difficult Ebola to have a very strong response. And another challenge is that, you know, the area is really, as I mentioned, there is a poor road condition, but there is also not enough healthcare facilities compared now to the number of cases now. For example, now all the hospitals are populated with those who are sick. And now those who are still at home, they fear to go to the hospital because saying that when they reach the hospital, they will be it will be told that they have Ebola. And no one need to die to say that no, I'm dead of Ebola, because if someone dies from Ebola, can easily, when they, you know, in the African culture, they still have a kind of consideration to the dead body. And when they manipulate the dead body, it is spreading again, the Ebola outbreak. So those are some challenges. And another one is the insecurity in the zone. You know, the east part of the Congo have been in insecurity for many years. And now also where the Ebola started in the Mungwalu region, as I mentioned, that region is divided between two army groups. They are not rebels, but they are militias groups. And then to move from one side to another side of the area, maybe they need to go through those insecurity zones. And that means that those who are maybe affected at their home, they have now difficulties to reach the health facilities where it is. And that one also complicates a lot the response which can be given to Ebola spread. The government has taken some decisions just today to limit the gathering of people to a maximum of 50 people. But that decision has been taken this morning. But for those areas, as I said, in Mungwalu region and also the area around Mungwalu, it will not be easy to applicate those decisions from the government, from the provincial government, because they have their way of thinking, as I say, their behavior of trivializing everything. They will even trivialize that the decision from the government. And that is very, very dangerous for the area. And I think what the government should do is to see that how they deploy a lot of now beyond the sensitizations. I think it needs even some police accompaniment to make sure that the communities are obeying to those rules detected by the provincial government. Other way, it is very, very difficult. You are hearing about the statistic. Those are the official statistic. But on the ground, the statistic is very higher than what is official. Because when we talk about the death case for today, about more than 180 persons have already died of Ebola since it started. That is the official statistic. But it doesn't include those who are dying at home and buried in their own way, fearing that their relatives to be declared of dying
8: Jimmy Manguriak, I wanted to ask you, in terms of, because the Mangualu area is so close to Uganda, is it your sense that many of the miners are migrant laborers, or are they local folks? In other words, to what degree can the actual people working on the mines who contract the disease spread it to other areas, especially to Uganda and as well as other areas of the Congo?
10: Yeah, thank you. You know that Kinshasa is very, very far from Uganda. And from all that region of Mungwalu and Bunia, Uganda, especially Kampala, is considered to be like a capital for those who are in Mungwalu and in Bunia and all those areas, even in North Kivu. So they consider Uganda to be very closer, even economically. All those these areas is depending on Uganda. So the Ebola outbreak is likely to be spread very quickly because there is a very high level of movement of people and goods between Uganda and Congo. But yesterday at night, the Uganda government also took some decisions, and about that the decisions is for the public transport used in the borders between Uganda and Congo. Now there might not be a public transport, so it is prohibited to have the public transport. And that decision was taken by Uganda, and it is the way of limit the Ebola to be spread to Uganda side. And also among those decisions is that the companies or the flight from Uganda to Congo will be closed after 48 hours. That is mean it is since tomorrow. All the flights from Uganda to Congo or to Congo, Uganda will not be operated. So that is some decision taken by Uganda to just to leave.
0: We have to leave it there, but of course we're going to continue to cover this. Country director for the DRC, an NGO that works on natural resource governance to ensure DRC mineral and energy wealth generates benefits locally and contributes to a fair and inclusive energy transition. There is currently no vaccine for the Bundibugyo strain of the Ebola virus. The Coalition for Epidemic Preparedness Innovations, which funds the development of new vaccines, said at a press briefing in Geneva Thursday that it could be hard to meet their goal of developing a safe, effective vaccine within 3 months. This is CEPI board chair Jane Halton. We thought we had that clip, but some experts are saying the U.S. has been noticeably absent from the global health response following the withdrawal of the U.S. from the World Health Organization earlier this year and massive and abrupt funding cuts to global and domestic public health efforts and research. For more, we're joined by Matthew Kavanaugh, who is director of the Center for Global Health Policy and Politics at Georgetown University. Professor Kavanaugh, we just have a few minutes, but if you can talk about both the travel bans that the Trump administration is now imposing on foreigners who've traveled in the DRC, Uganda, and South Sudan, and the slashing of U.S. aid around the world, how that connects to what we're seeing with this surging Ebola virus.
11: Amy, thanks so much for covering this issue. The Trump administration came into office and slashed USAID, slashed all sorts of programs internationally. And many of us were very worried at the time that exactly this was going to happen. The Congolese epidemiologists and doctors and nurses who are confronting this are the best in the world. These are the global experts in how you stop an Ebola outbreak. But what we're seeing is that they're trying to do it without the tools that they need. You know, in 2022, there was an outbreak, and they were able to stop it, detect it in a few days, and stop it quite quickly. This time, we've seen a really different course, because it's been so slow to be detected and so slow to respond. Now we're hearing that there are folks who are trying to respond on the front lines without gloves, without masks. This is in large part because hundreds of millions of dollars were cut by DOGE. The Democratic Republic of Congo used to be one of the biggest recipients of USAID funding, not just for surveillance activities that were happening, like trying to actually detect when there were spillovers like this that we're seeing right now, but also to fight AIDS, to fight malaria. Thousands of health workers were laid off because the Trump administration issued this stop work order. And so what we're seeing now is folks without the tools to be able to respond. And instead, what we're seeing, the major, major push is a travel ban, which is theater. It's not public health response. And I think it's part and parcel of a racist immigration policy that front and center tries to, you know, say that we can somehow protect Americans by keeping people out and keeping viruses out. And we know that that's a failed strategy, right? We've seen it in AIDS, we've seen it in COVID, we've seen it again and again and again. Travel bans are not public health. They're simply theater that make it look like they're doing something, when what we know is needed is building those isolation facilities, getting people the PPE they need. That's the actual response. And unfortunately, the U.S. has now cut hundreds of millions of dollars, huge disruptions to the DRC's health system, which means people are really struggling to respond.
12: And Matt, what about this whole issue of the U.S. withdrawing from the World Health Organization, how that affects a situation, a crisis like this, and the importance of community healthcare workers on the front lines when an epidemic like this erupts?
11: That's right. The World Health Organization is the global responder to all sorts of things and the global platform for pandemic preparedness and response. When the United States withdrew from the World Health Organization, we have been the biggest funder, the biggest supporter since its founding. It means that WHO last year had to lay off 2,000 people worldwide, especially in Africa and at headquarters. That's had a major impact on their capacity to be able to respond to things. And the bigger picture here is that it's not just the United States, right? We've seen that not only did the World Health Organization, did the United States withdraw from the WHO, but so too did Argentina at the urging of the Trump administration. But we're seeing this kind of rising attacks on WHO from right-wing forces in the UK, in Italy, around the world, who are trying to dismantle these international institutions because they stand in the way of a bigger project that's a right-wing project. But what we need right now is to invest in these global public goods. And my huge concern is that at this point, we're not seeing countries of the world that want to actually respond, want to support WHO, actually rallying in the way that they need to. Ministers of Health are meeting right now in Geneva at the World Health Assembly. And what we should be seeing is massive influx of funding to WHO and a strong political support. But we're not seeing that. And so I'm really worried that the kind of right-wing project is actually achieving what it's trying to do, which is dismantling these international institutions. And they are, as you were saying, deeply linked to these local folks on the ground, because it is getting them the resources that they need, getting them the protective equipment. Because these community health workers that were, you know, thousands of which were laid off by the DOGE cuts, they might be doing malaria care, but it's somebody that walks into the clinic with a fever that they then detect might be Ebola and then respond. It's these frontline health workers who we're trying to mobilize to be able to go do the contact tracing so that you find every single person that somebody with Ebola has been in contact with, and yet organizations have had to lay them off. And so we're in a geopolitically driven pandemic. This is not just an outbreak of a virus. This really is a politically driven pandemic or epidemic. It's not a pandemic at this point. I should be very clear.
0: And if you, Professor Kavanaugh, can talk more about the travel bans and how efficient, effective they are.
11: When we are responding to an outbreak, The way that you do it is to fight it at the source. You need to be able to get supplies in, supplies out, have people move around the world. A travel ban simply says that Ugandans and Congolese people and people from South Sudan are no longer allowed to come to the United States. This only encourages people to simply lie, right? The travel ban, we've seen it again and again and again. They simply don't work. Obviously, we're in a globalization era. How hard is it for someone to take a flight from one place to another, and then say on the form, no, I haven't been in that place? That's simple. Public health is based on trust. And all travel bans do is they tell people, not only do you, you know, are you not trusted, but also, by the way, somebody's out to get you, trying to cripple the economy of these countries. These are countries with millions and millions of people who are far, as you heard Jimmy saying, you know, hundreds of miles away from the outbreak zone. And yet you're going to try to shut down transport to and from there. That actually undermines the response rather than supporting it at a time when we need to be actually getting people what they need.
0: I want to thank you for being with us, Matthew Kavanaugh, Director of the Center for Global Health Policy and Politics at Georgetown University, speaking to us from Washington, D.C.

0: Fatoumara Diawara, performing Fenfo, which means something to say, here on Democracy Now! This is Democracy Now!, democracynow.org, The War and Peace Report. I am Amy Goodman in Denver. Juan Gonzalez is in Chicago. Well, the late-night comedian Stephen Colbert signed off last night for the final time as host of The Late Show on CBS. Special guests on that final broadcast included Paul McCartney, who performed the Beatles' classic Hello, Goodbye, with help from Colbert and Elvis Costello and John Baptiste and others. Over the past 11 years, Stephen Colbert was one of the most vocal critics of President Trump on network TV. His show was canceled last July after he criticized CBS's parent company Paramount for agreeing to pay $16 million to settle a $20 billion lawsuit brought by President Trump. The settlement came as Paramount was seeking the Trump FCC, that's the Federal Communications approval, for a merger with Skydance. This is part of what Colbert said at the time.
1: Now, I believe this kind of complicated financial settlement with a sitting government official has a technical name in legal circles. It's big fat bribe. Because this all comes as Paramount's owners are trying to get the Trump administration to approve the sale of our network to a new owner, Skydance.
0: The Trump administration approved the Paramount-Skydance merger just a week after CBS announced Colbert's ouster. At the time, CBS Colbert was canceled for, quote, financial reasons, even though Colbert had been consistently the top-rated late-night host. Last year, Trump wrote online, "I absolutely love that Colbert got fired," unquote. Early this morning at 1:52 a.m. Eastern, President Trump posted a message online again celebrating the end of Colbert's show, writing, quote, "Thank goodness he's finally gone," unquote. In March, the chair of the Federal Communications Commission, Brendan Carr, celebrated the cancellation of Colbert's show as part of a broader Trump-led campaign against the news media. This is Carr speaking at CPAC, the Conservative Political Action Conference.
2: President Trump took on the fake news media, and President Trump is winning. Look at the results so far. PBS defunded, NPR defunded, Joy Reid gone from MSNBC, Sleepy Eyes Chuck Todd gone, Jim Acosta gone, John Dickerson gone, Colbert is leaving, CBS is under new ownership, and soon enough CNN is going to have new ownership as well. So we're not...
0: Earlier this week, one of Stephen Colbert's final guests, Bruce Springsteen, directly criticized President Trump and the Ellison family, David and Larry Ellison, which now controls Paramount.
3: I'm here in support tonight with Stephen because you're the first guy in America who's lost his show because we got a president who can't take a joke. And because Larry and David Ellison feel they need to kiss his ass to get what they want. So these are... Anyway, Stephen, these are small-minded people. They got no idea what the freedoms of this beautiful country are supposed to be about.
0: So that was Bruce Springsteen this week, one of the final guests of Stephen Colbert. And right now, the Ellisons with Paramount Skydance are trying to merge in a more than

0: $100 billion mega merger with Warner Brothers Discovery. Warner Brothers Discovery owns HBO, owns CNN, and of course Paramount owns CBS. So CNN, CBS, HBO would all be under the same roof. To talk more about the end of Stephen Colbert's show, Trump's threats to the press and media consolidation, we're joined here in Denver by David Sirota, founder and editor-in-chief of The Lever. His recent book is titled Master Plan, The Hidden Plot to Legalize Corruption in America. David, how does this fit into your view of corruption in the United States? How does the final show of Colbert, though the most watched show on late night, being canceled and him being ousted, connect to these mega mergers that are consolidating the media?
1: Well, I think it's a data point in a number of data points. I mean, the Colbert tale that you just told, also there was a concurrent situation with Jimmy Kimmel and a merger about local TV stations, the Tegna Nexstar merger. Jimmy Kimmel had said something that apparently Brendan Carr and the Trump administration and the MAGA movement didn't like after the death of the murder of Charlie Kirk. And the television network faced pressure from Carr and others to essentially throw Jimmy Kimmel off the air. So I think we see this over and over again, where the Trump administration is weaponizing its power over mergers to try to get what it wants in the media space. And I think that's I wouldn't call that a new level of corruption. We saw the Nixon administration quite famously back in the day try to weaponize its merger approval process on behalf of its allies and its donors as well. But it is a resurrected tactic from the Nixon era that is a kind of corruption that's outside of, frankly, the traditional kinds of corruption that we've gotten used to. I mean, traditional corruption that we talk about in Master Plan and we document in Master Plan is about legalizing campaign contributions. This is actually weaponizing, as you mentioned, lawsuits where Trump is trying to extract money from various large corporations, using the merger approval process potentially as a tool to extract those settlements and extract financial remuneration to Donald Trump himself. And I think ultimately, as it affects the media situation, it creates a chilling effect, right? I mean, everybody who is currently working in media, certainly for big corporations that may have business before the Trump administration, everybody knows that they, in what they're doing, whether it's reporting or commentary or anything else, that they may get crosswise with Donald Trump, and the corporate boss may not like that because the corporate boss may have business with the Trump administration. So I think beyond just a sort of heavy-handed censorship problem, you have a potential self-censorship problem. And I think that's actually arguably the point from the Trump administration and people like Brendan Carr, to send a chilling effect message to the entire media and the entire political discourse.
2: And David, meanwhile, the six Democratic senators sent a letter to the chairman of the FCC, Brendan Carr, demanding that he conduct a rigorous and thorough review of Paramount's reliance on foreign wealth funds from Saudi Arabia, Qatar, and the United Arab Emirates, to pay for almost $110 billion to acquire Warner Brothers Discovery. In the past, the federal government has really been strict about the limits of foreign ownership or investment in American media companies. What's happening here in terms of the foreign control regulations of the FCC?
1: Yeah, I mean, it's a great question. There's reporting that says that the FCC may approve up to a 49.5% ownership, or even ultimately up to 100% ownership, foreign ownership, of the new merged Paramount Warner Brothers corporation if the merger goes through. They're asking essentially the FCC to waive longstanding ownership laws. And to be clear, let's remember, Brendan Carr of the FCC wrote parts of the Project 2025 document, the document setting the agenda for Trump's second term, in which Carr said that he wanted to get rid of ownership caps. Now, obviously, this conflicts with the whole notion of America first that you hear Trump talking all about, where we are potentially going to have the largest or among the largest media conglomerates in the country, in the world, but operating in our country, affecting the democratic discourse that is in part or up to potentially fully owned by foreign sovereign wealth funds, controlled in part by foreign governments. I mean, it kind of boggles the mind about what that means for our democracy, right? Because media corporations, as distinct from, you know, a corporation that just makes a physical product, media corporations have a disproportionate impact on the democratic, small d democratic and election discourse. Now, in the future, you may have a situation where foreign governments via sovereign wealth funds have a disproportionate power to affect the way we conduct our United States American democracy.
2: There's also a new report that James Murdoch has recently agreed to acquire New York Magazine and Vox Media Podcast Network in a deal valued at about $300 million. Talk about who James Murdoch is and his impact.
1: Yeah, I mean, James Murdoch is he's part of the Murdoch family, but he is had kind of an ouster or a kind of conflict reportedly with Rupert Murdoch and with Lachlan Murdoch and essentially left Rupert Murdoch's empire. And James Murdoch has been depicted as somebody with more moderate democratic leaning politics. And now he is investing in a sort of independent, somewhat independent media properties and making a play for that. I mean, I think we will see what that means. My concern on that is somewhat less about James Murdoch's politics and more about the fact that digital media and podcast media have been some of the last remaining places where there really has been some vibrant, independent, non-corporate media. And so the concern would be, is that going away? Is that space now going to be even more encroached by corporate, large corporate entities? But I do think the jury remains out on that. It's not clear how James Murdoch is going to run that company.
0: Well, David Sirota, this is a conversation that continues. Founder and editor-in-chief of The Lever, author of The Master Plan, The Hidden Plot to Legalize Corruption in America. David, I look forward to seeing you Saturday at the KGNU benefit at the C Center, the cinema here in Denver. They're screening Steal the Story, Please, about Democracy Now and independent media. The fundraiser is at 4:30, I think, the film at 6:30 on Saturday night. And you can check that out at kgnu.org. But I'm also thrilled to be going to the ribbon-cutting ceremony of KGNU, a gem in the community radio network in this country. It's taking place in Boulder today at 1 o'clock. It is moving into its own community and cultural center and resilience hub. It is amazing to see, as we look at corporate media consolidating, the growth of independent media. Also, Steal the Story, Please, is playing in Denver at the C Center for the next week and in Boulder at the Dairy Cinema. We did a fundraiser for KGNU there last night, and it will continue to play through the week. Just check out democracynow.org and also stealthestory.org. Well, speaking about corporate power, coming up, Karen Howe, the author of Empire of AI.

If I cite pie blue black, oh, that pie, the pie of pie pie. In the Hoggarty forsaken, he will leave you one more chance.

0: Hag of the Forsaken by the late folk musician Michael Hurley, performing in Democracy Now! Studios. This is Democracy Now!, democracynow.org, the War and Peace Report. I'm Amy Goodman in Denver for the theatrical release of Steal the Story, Please, and Juan Gonzalez is in Chicago. We end today's show looking at recent news on the fight over regulating artificial intelligence and the growing community resistance to AI data centers. On Thursday, President Trump abruptly canceled a scheduled ceremony where he was expected to sign a new executive order on AI regulations. Several top tech executives, including Elon Musk, Meta founder Mark Zuckerberg, and David Sachs, reportedly warned Trump about the regulations. Meanwhile, Meta has sent layoff notices to about 8,000 workers, or about 10% of the social media giant's workforce, as the company pivots to AI. This comes as Mark Zuckerberg acknowledged in an all-hands meeting to workers that Meta's training AI data on its own workforce. In other AI news, a federal jury in California Monday rejected Elon Musk's $150 billion lawsuit against OpenAI and Sam Altman. The jury ruled Musk waited too long to sue over the matter. To talk about this and more, we're joined by Karen Howe, author of the award-winning book Empire of AI, Dreams and Nightmares in Sam Altman's AI. It's now out in paperback. She's just helped launch the AI Resist List to document acts of resistance to the AI industry across the world. Karen, thanks so much for joining us from London. Though we only have a few minutes, if you could start off by talking about looking back across the pond to the United States. What happened yesterday? There was going to be an executive order on AI restrictions, and then apparently in consultation with Musk and Sachs, two of the PayPal mafia, and Zuckerberg, Trump canceled the executive order signing.
1: Hi, Amy. Thanks so much for having me. I mean, I think this is a perfect illustration of what the moment that we're in right now, where these really powerful tech billionaires have fused with the state and are trying to override what the people actually want. 80% of Americans in the latest polling are concerned about AI. They support AI regulation. And because of the pressure that they've been applying to elected officials, there was actually, in fact, potentially going to be some momentum on that at the federal front. And of course, now there's this setback because the tech billionaires stopped it.
2: And I wanted to ask you, in terms of the massive movement that's developed in the country, especially against data centers, that cuts across all political views. You're seeing Americans turning out by the hundreds and thousands in local city council and county meetings opposing these data centers. Could you talk about that movement and as part of this resistance?
1: This has been one of the most remarkable stories in the last year. In 2025, these data center protests successfully stalled over $100 billion worth of these facilities. I think part of the reason why so many communities are mobilizing, and it really does cut across political lines, as you mentioned, is because this is a manifestation of the thing at the heart of what so many Americans are angry about right now, which is that there's this huge chasm in American society where there are these, we're minting the first trillionaire in the world while simultaneously so many Americans are just trying to afford their basic life and trying to put food on the table for their kids. And in come these data centers, they're a physical manifestation of this because they consume an enormous amount of energy, they consume fresh water resources, they're hiking up people's utility prices and exacerbating that affordability crisis, all in the name of producing a technology that is concentrating yet more wealth in the hands of those very same billionaires.
2: And in terms of companies doing massive layoffs in the tech industry, California Governor Gavin Newsom issued an executive order calling on state agencies to explore ways to protect and prepare workers for the AI-related job losses. Your reaction?
1: One of the things that I think people misunderstand about these layoffs is they think that it indicates somehow AI is successfully replacing all of these workers. But what's important to understand is these tech companies, they're trying to get cost efficiencies now, in part because they're spending an extraordinary amount of money trying to develop AI technologies. And they're actually making a future bet that when they lay off the current human employees to gain current cost efficiencies, that they will hopefully then be able to automate them away later with AI. But it's not, in fact, a representation of what AI can currently do. But there are plenty of other sectors outside of the AI industry that are now doing the same thing. They're also trying to make this future bet that they will be able to automate workers. And so that is what's actually having this cascading effect on the job market, where AI is being used as a justification to accelerate layoffs.
0: And can you finally, Karen Howe, in this last 30 seconds, talk more about the AI resist list?
1: This is a project that I did with a group of journalists, critical scholars, and AI researchers documenting resistance movements around the world. It is meant to center hope. It is meant to center action. And it shows all the different creative ways that anyone can actually participate in applying pressure to the AI industry, holding it accountable, and in fact, shaping the trajectory of this technology.
0: Well, I want to thank you so much for joining us. Karen Howe is the author of Empire of AI, Dreams and Nightmares, and Sam Altman's Open AI, now out in paperback. We will link to the AI resist list. A very happy birthday to Mike DeFilippo, and a happy belated birthday to Buffy Fernandez. We thank you so much all for being with us. I'm in Denver. There'll be a screening of the film Steal the Story, Please at the C Center Cinema in Denver. And it is also at the Dairy in Boulder all through this weekend. The big fundraiser for KJNU is Saturday at 4:30 with the film at 6:30. Check out democracynow.org and go to kgnu.org. Then I'll be in Albuquerque at the Guild Cinema, where the film opens this weekend, and you can check that out at stealthestory.org. I'm Amy Goodman in Denver with Juan Gonzalez in Chicago. Thanks so much for joining us.
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From the New Arts and Media Studios in Milwaukee, I'm Charles Purcell. This is The Log. Hey, remember we talked about Citizens United and the fact that we could knock the whole thing out of existence just by convincing our state legislatures to change the law regarding the rules for corporations? Because states grant the charters of incorporation. So they can just write it into the law. You can't give large sums of money to politicians. We can destroy Citizens United just by having state legislators do the right thing. Well, wouldn't you know it? A state has done the right thing. The state of Hawaii. Reading from the AP article from May 14th, Hawaii's Democratic governor on Thursday signed into law a bill that uses a novel approach to reduce the influence of corporations and hard-to-track dark money groups that have been able to spend unlimited amounts on politics since the 2010 U.S. Supreme Court ruling, referring there to, of course, Citizens United. The law, which takes effect July 1, 2027, redefines corporations in a way that precludes spending on elections. A volunteer group in Montana is gathering signatures in hopes of putting a similar issue to voters in November. So the Supreme Court in Citizens United may have given corporations the right to unlimited spending in politics. Only the state can give them the ability to do so. If you'll remember our conversation, and I apologize, I can't remember the person who taught me this. It was somebody from some think tank talking to a state legislature. Anyway, as you may remember, he pointed out, in kind of simplistic terms, but accurate terms, that the Supreme Court could give you the right to flap your wings and fly. You have the right to do it. The Supreme Court can't give you the ability to do it. So that right means nothing if you don't have the ability. And states grant charters of incorporation. They are the ones who give the ability to give unlimited funds. So it doesn't take away their right to do it, but it does take away their ability to do it. You want to flap your arms and fly? Knock yourself out. You have the right. Ain't gonna work. So I'm very pleased with the state of Hawaii today. Well, certainly the biggest story this week, and arguably the biggest story this year, the biggest story of Orange Menace 2.0. Yeah, if you're a little confused by this story about the $1.8 billion fund that the Orange Menace has created for himself, there's been plenty of coverage. I'm sure you've heard about this, but just in case you're confused, because I wouldn't blame you if you are. So just the basics. Where to start here? Well, it starts with this ridiculous $10 billion lawsuit that the Orange Menace brought against the IRS. So the President of the United States suing his own government for $10 billion. And as are all of his cases, it was entirely bogus. He was suing them because a whistleblower revealed his tax returns, and he didn't like that, even though every president before him has released their tax returns. So that was never going to go anywhere. Except for the fact that he was playing both sides of the fence here. He's both the defendant and the plaintiff, if you will. He's suing the IRS, but he's the president, so he decides what kind of settlement there might be. Right, exactly. I can see you rolling your eyes. Right, exactly what you're thinking. That's how ridiculous this is. So I guess a lot of us thought he was just going to pay himself a cool $10 billion. And then, as usual, just let the courts knock into each other like the Three Stooges for 10 years until eventually the Supreme Court says, yeah, let him do what he wants. I kind of thought that's how it was going to end. Oh, but here we have a twist. Now we have what some news outlets are calling $1.7 billion and others are calling $1.8 billion. They're missing the point. It's exactly $1.776 billion because he has to be cute. Get it? 1776.
So now this fund, and here's where a lot of people get confused, it looks like it's part of a settlement. Okay, well, there was a lawsuit, $10 billion lawsuit against the IRS. So if you're not listening carefully, it sounds like, oh, okay, well, there are out-of-court settlements all the time. This is the settlement. Kind of like when he was suing, you know, some big broadcaster, and they say, well, we'll settle by giving you $15 million for your presidential library. Things like that. That's what it sounded like. But that's not at all what this is. Not at all. Everything that's happening here is entirely encased within the walls of the Oval Office. It's just the Orange Menace and his Attorney General from the Department of Injustice, Todd Blanche, acting. And whoever else is in the room. I don't know if Russ Vogt has something to do with this. The ghoul Stephen Miller. I don't know. But they just hatched this little scheme. Well, we'll just pick this number out of the air, 1776, because it's the 250. And aren't we cute? And we'll drop the IRS lawsuit, but we'll establish this fund to pay anyone who feels like they've been wronged by the Biden Justice Department. You know the whole thing. The weaponization of Biden's DOJ, what they call lawfare, going after the president, going after J6ers, going after the president's friends, weaponizing the DOJ. Because every accusation is a confession with these psychos. So don't be confused. This is not a settlement. There's no judge involved in this. There's no court involved in this. It's just a scheme, literally hatched out of thin air. Congress has nothing to do with it, except, I guess, technically, they'll have something to do with hiring one of the five board members. There's five members of this panel who will be deciding on the merits of each individual case. So some proud boy comes in and says, you know what? I was mistreated by that evil, evil Biden weaponized Department of Justice and that deranged Merrick Garland. And so there's a five-person board, four of them named by guess who, of course. Todd Blanche, acting AG, was testifying before the Senate Appropriations Subcommittee this morning and said, oh, the Orange Menace has nothing to do with this. Or he tried to say it. All five members serve at the pleasure of the president, a phrase they love because he loves to be pleasured. So, yeah, this five-member panel will make all the decisions on how to dole out the money. Somebody did the math, and $1.776 billion goes a long way. Each J6er who applies could get a cool million. $1 million. So not only do they get pardons, but they get a cool million. And this is something that some commentators are pointing out that is so important to realize here. They're now officially on the payroll. I mean, all of this stinks, but this is particularly chilling. The Proud Boys and all the rest of the J6ers are now officially on his payroll to the tune of $1 million each. So what do you suppose is going to happen the next time he needs some toughs? Maybe the midterms. Maybe they need to intimidate some voters. Maybe they need to steal some ballots. Maybe they need to create another fake set of electors. Because they're also swept up in this whole thing. The fake electors, all the people who conspired to steal the 2020 election, anybody who helped him to conceal classified documents down at Mar-a-Lago, any of his many lawyers who helped him dream up these schemes, all of them pardoned, all of them now paid, and ready for what's next. And again, this big multi-billion dollar fund, there's nothing legal about it. There's no court involved. There's no judge involved. There's no Congress involved. Nobody. This is historic. And the issue I find most compelling is this idea that his thousands of henchmen are now, quite literally, on the payroll. Not only for what they've already done, but for whatever plan they have next. I mean, this is Mussolini's Italy. These are the black shirts.
Representative Jamie Raskin said that the Orange Menace is systematically converting neutral government mechanisms into a presidential slush fund to build his army of political dependents. Senator Elizabeth Warren called it an insane level of corruption, even for Trump. And the fact that they're building this all on the lie that Joe Biden and Merrick Garland were these crazed, corrupt, dirty politicians usurping the Department of Justice, defiling it by turning it into their own private Department of Retribution. Talk about accusations and confessions. Good Lord. So this is so much bigger than a 24 or 48 hour news cycle. We talk about a lot of things here. I remember when I was studying journalism in college, and this was the first time I heard about the problem of the headline. Every headline, every day, this was back in the days of newspapers. Well, they had headlines. And the size of the headline, or the font, they measured by points. It was a 36-point font or a 48-point font. You know about fonts, because that migrated into the computer world. So points and fonts don't sound as old-fashioned as I thought. Well, that's where it started, from the printed newspaper. Anyway, the problem is every headline begins to look the same. Like yesterday's headline, "Dog Saves Kid from Drowning in Pool," and today's headline, "President Threatens Nuclear Annihilation of Iran," they're the same font. So you think, well, they're equally important. It becomes a psychological thing. Well, I'm getting off on this tangent, and I'm going around the long way just to say, because we talk about a lot of different stories every day, it's very important that you understand this one stands above and beyond all, pretty much all of them that we've talked about recently. I can't think of anything more important than this. I just have to stress that. There's the notion of the captured state, right? We've talked about. This is a huge step in capturing the apparatus of the government. This is a captured state, putting their hand into the till of the American taxpayer, taking out $1.776 billion of it, illegally, just doing it, brazenly, for all to see, proud of it, announcing it, daring anyone to challenge them. Courts can't tell me what to do. Congress can't tell me what to do. Name any autocrat through history. This is it. We're here. This is the capture of government. The Treasury Department's general counsel resigned immediately when this nearly $2 billion boondoggle was announced. He hasn't yet made any public statements, but gee, what do you think? That's the Treasury Department's top legal officer. Quit abruptly on the day this was announced. And now we find out, written into this little, they try to make it look like a law. It's not a law. It's just ink on paper, written by the Orange Menace and his consigliere. So into this, whatever you want to call it, scheme is the only really good word for it. Oh, an addendum, we find out, quietly slipped into the text. The U.S. Department of Injustice now forever bars the IRS from auditing the Orange Menace's past tax returns. Yeah, that's written into this law, whatever you call it. Yeah, government forever barred, precluded from examining the tax returns of the Orange Menace, his family, company, and related companies. So all of this is immensely criminal. And just add it to the list. The insider trading, the crypto schemes, the bribes from foreign nations. And as bad as the corruption is, I still have to stress, for me, the most important factor not to be overlooked is that the Proud Boys, the J6ers, all the crooked lawyers, all of them are being paid handsomely with your tax money, with the midterms just 5 months away. The regime's U.S. Department of Homeland Security has flagged tens of thousands of registrations, of voter registrations, because they're on the hunt to purge as many as possible.
they've asked each of the 50 states for all of their voter information. Red states are complying, blue states are not. They're pressuring all 50. And where they're able, they're getting inside systems, and they're purging voters. Investigative reporter Greg Palast has been writing about this sort of thing for years. It's his beat. The current regime has no equal in these shenanigans. And now, with this new fund, they have a very highly paid workforce. We can't take another 2.5, 3 years of this. Impeachment, 25th Amendment, general strike, something's got to give. Just a couple of quick thoughts on a couple of midweek stories. Let's start with Cuba and this ridiculous indictment of Raul Castro, 94 years old, soon to be 95. It's just garbage. Don't let the legacy media paint this in anything other than grandstanding for the Republican base. The indictment is for a 1996 incident, so 30 years ago. Cuba shot down two planes, which the Americans, acting AG Todd Blanche, always has to say civilian planes. Okay, yeah, technically, they were planes flown by the Florida-based exile group Brothers to the Rescue. They claimed they were providing humanitarian aid to the poor, oppressed people of Cuba. That's disputed. According to a lot of people at the time, it was much more about propaganda than it was about any kind of aid. And not just propaganda, also sabotage. They were out to sabotage the Cuban Revolution. Now, I'm not here to take sides. This was 30 years ago. I have no idea. I'm not here to litigate this whole case. But I am here just to offer some perspective. So by one way of looking at this, this Florida-based exile group Brothers to the Rescue, it's kind of a radical, vigilante, propagandist saboteurs. And as you could guess, the nation of Cuba didn't take to that too well. Four men were killed. That part is not disputed. Cuba shot them out of the air. That part is not disputed. They were in international airspace, says Todd Blanche. That is disputed. Cuba claims that there were several incursions into Cuban airspace, and that they finally had enough and shot them down. Again, I don't know. I don't know what's true. I'm just trying to offer some perspective. And speaking of perspective, how about 200 people murdered by U.S. forces, people on small boats in international waters off the coast of South and Central America? Nowhere near American shores. So how's that for some perspective? Raul Castro, at the time, 30 years ago, I guess, was head of the Cuban military. So he's the one who ordered the strike. So does that mean that 30 years from now, the nation of Venezuela will indict Pete Hegseth for nearly 200 murders? Perspective. That's all I want. That's all I'm asking for. The acting Attorney General of the United States of America held the press conference for this announcement of the indictment in this big hall filled with rabid anti-revolutionary Cuban Americans. Yeah, the Cuban exiles at the time of the revolution, who got the hell out of there, didn't want to have anything to do with it because they're the ones who had the money. They're the ones who had all the big businesses and the mansions that were being occupied by the new revolution. Oh, Cuba. Oh, Havana. Havana was Party City. All the U.S. interests, all the private corporations, sugar, fruit, cigars, I don't know. Yeah, Fidel and his brother Raul led the revolution, and now 60-plus years of resentment from this Cuban exile community, mainly in Miami. And so that's who this is for. It's for Republican politics. They filled up this room with these folks. And I've never seen an attorney general, during an indictment announcement, have to keep stopping for applause breaks. Oh, they were cheering in the room. It's ridiculous.
The Orange Regime doesn't give a damn about democracy or about the fate of other nations' people. They just got back from China. They love China. They do business with Vietnam. Hell, the Gulf states. All authoritarian. There's no democracy to be found in all of these buddies they have around the world. So that's not the motivation for this. It's domestic politics, and it's real easy and fun because they can toss in a little brown-skinned racism. I've only heard and read the initial reporting the first few hours after it happened, and it's abysmal. Cuba is a failed state, they keep saying, without ever mentioning, oh, well, it's been 60 years of sanctions and blockades. And it's worse now than ever. The blackouts are lasting 16, 18, 20, 22 hours a day. People are dying because of the U.S. blockade of Cuba. An international crime in and of itself. You and I have talked about this. A blockade is an act of war. So the news coverage and the way they describe Cuba is just abysmal. Turn them off. Delete the apps. You got to go to Democracy Now. You got to go to The Intercept, Dropsite News, ProPublica, Al Jazeera, Jacobin, The Nation. There are a lot of unaffiliated independent journalists these days on places like Substack. I mention Ken Klippenstein all the time. I like him. You have to be careful. You have to find the ones that can be trusted. But they're out there. Yeah, Cuba has been under sanctions and blockades and harassment and threats for the entire history of their revolution. And then American officials and their mouthpieces in the media turn around and say, oh, it's a failed state. And even through all that harassment, they created a health system that was the envy of the world. They sent doctors around the world in health emergencies. They had an infant mortality rate that put ours to shame. They had 100% literacy rate. Again, I'm not here to defend Cuba necessarily. You know me, I like democracy. I like a little more democracy in my revolutions. So no, I'm not here to defend Cuba. I'm here to offer some perspective. Because we are way out of kilter right now. The other midweek story I want to talk about are recent primary elections. Alabama, Georgia, Idaho, Kentucky, Oregon, Pennsylvania. There's a lot going on. And my thought on this, and the perspective I want to offer here, is that something's happening that I kind of like. The extremes are rising as the center falls, and I'm fine with that. I'm just very good with that. The mushy middle has nothing to offer except that drifting Overton window that keeps drifting to the right and to the right. I'm the one who wants to see crazy MAGA up against actual leftist progressives. Give the Americans that choice, and I know which way they'll go. I have no doubt. But when you put Democratic establishment mushy middle candidates up against the MAGA crazies, now you have problems. They might still win, especially as MAGA becomes less and less popular, but that doesn't change the big picture. It doesn't get us what we need. Universal health care, a living wage, etc. So I'm actually kind of pleased at what's going on. The Orange Menace, as an endorser, has massive power in Republican primaries. Not so much in the general elections. So he's having wild success. Thomas Massie, out. In Kentucky, the MAGA candidate, Andy Barr, won the primary for a Kentucky U.S. Senate. Same thing in Alabama, Barry Moore. As I'm sure you've heard by now, Senator Bill Cassidy didn't even win his primary. He's out. Again, all because of the Orange Menace endorsements. He's sending a whole bunch of MAGA candidates to the November general elections. Good luck! Yeah, some of them will win in deep red districts. But generally speaking, he's making this a race. He just endorsed Tom Paxton for Senate in Texas, which gives Tallarico, the Democratic candidate, an excellent chance. Now, Tallarico's a little too centrist for my taste, but the Democratic Party writ large is being pushed to the left to back off of their undying support for Israel, to not take AIPAC money, to support universal health care, living wage, economic populism.
So even where the progressives of the Democratic Party aren't necessarily winning, because it's kind of a mixed bag, the left is pushing the party. The Republicans say, oh, that's great, good for us. Yeah, careful what you wish for. The Democratic centrists are crying in their beer. Sorry, get with the program. Chris Robb, a progressive, won his primary in Pennsylvania, a very important swing state. He will win the general election and join the squad, so-called. Also in Pennsylvania, Bob Brooks won his primary. You know, not a Bernie socialist. He's not AOC. He's not even Graham Plattner. But he's definitely embracing this left-wing populism, this economic populism especially. We've talked a lot about Zoran Mamdani in New York. Of course, Graham Plattner in Maine. I'm pushing hard for Francesca Hong for governor here in Wisconsin. Already in office, people like AOC, Ilhan Omar, Max Frost, Mark Pocan, my guy here in Wisconsin. The tide is turning. I'm feeling good about this. And that's not even to mention the people like Bill Cassidy and Thomas Massey, other Republicans who have either lost their seats, but they're still in Congress for another 7 months, as Thomas Massey made sure to point out at his concession speech this week. Both Massey and Cassidy, within minutes of their defeat, turned on the Orange Menace, vocally opposing him, voted against him on the war in Iran. Senator Mitch McConnell, who will go down as one of the great villains of American politics, has been independent of the Orange Menace since he announced his retirement at the end of this term. So there are even repugnants who are making waves now in our nation's capital. And we're setting up for a midterm election, if we can pull them off without the hijinks the regime is planning. But we're setting up for many elections across the country where it's going to be crazy MAGA versus economic populists, progressives. It's not going to be the mushy middle everywhere you turn. People like Hakeem Jeffries, who just continues to embarrass himself. He suggested that college athletes should turn down their lucrative deals with Southern state universities as a boycott to fight the assault on voting rights. Really? You want to put that on young kids? Trying to go to school? Trying to make a life? Maybe you should do something, Hakeem Jeffries, minority leader in the U.S. House of Representatives. Plus, I know this is ridiculous, but he made this announcement, this request, while wearing sunglasses. What are you doing, Hakeem Jeffries? God, I can't wait to see the back of that guy's head when somebody beats him and he walks out the door. Good Lord, these guys. So, there you go. A couple of thoughts on midweek headlines. 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Follow us on Blue Sky and Substack. Peter Donalds wrote and performed our theme song. Thanks for listening. I love you. I'll see you out there.

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1: What would I try if I was safe always? How I feel right now is okay. Do something every day that scares me, cause these feelings are temporary. Face the pain, feel the love, we're so closed off. Now I wanna build some stuff. It takes a village or maybe your whole city. The illest ones are always the ones who know the gritty. The struggle, who's growing with me? If your soul is pretty in the flow, it's titty titty.
2: 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Now it's about identity warfare. Because it's 2026. Celebrities don't just arrive dressed. They arrive constructed. Every silhouette, every prosthetic, every exaggerated shape, every dramatic entrance is a strategic act of symbolic identity creation. And whether people realize it or not, the entire night became a masterclass in modern power. Not political power, but cultural power. Because today, his attention is in the highest luxury good in the world. Welcome to Fashion Pulse. The podcast where we decode culture, branding, identity, status, and influence through moments shaping society. And today, we're breaking down the Met Gala 2026, not as fashion, but as symbolic identity construction. So the biggest misunderstanding about the Met Gala is thinking it's just a fashion event. It's not. It's a live stream cultural ritual, a competition for visibility, symbolism, and relevance. Because in 2026, celebrities aren't just dressing like people anymore. Okay. They're dressing like cons.
3: And now that shift, now you can feel the shift.
4: People barely even ask if a look was beautiful anymore. So, yeah, that's how we feel about it today, because the Met Gala can be, you don't know if they're on theme anymore. If they're going to be on theme for anything. So it's just how it is.
2: Because fashion now operates inside attention culture. The algorithm rewards exaggeration, symbolism, emotional reaction, visual shock. So the goal is no longer just elegance. It's memorable.
4: And this year, especially the body itself, felt like part of the performance, not just the clothing.
2: Right. We see sculptured silhouettes, prosthetics, exaggerated proportions, body illusion design, and culturally that signals something even bigger. Mm-hmm. So, and that's where the look themselves become interesting, because every celebrity approached identity construction differently. Mm-hmm. So let's break down a few of the biggest interpretations from the night.
4: So we're going to start off with Beyonce. She was wearing a custom-made Olivia Rosenstein. He started his own label. He was at Balmain for at least, I think, 15 years. And now he's starting his own label. And Beyonce came out. This is her first Met Gala and second co-host for this event. She has not been to the Met Gala since, I believe the last one was, it was almost 2016, 2000, that part, but she was always wearing custom She's always wearing custom Givenchy by Riccardo Tisci at the time. So, you know, he's not working at the house anymore. But Sarah Burton is. Good job. But I think the dress itself was, it was crystals. It was everything. And I think one of the things I think about it was.
2: Break it down in a minute. Okay. So what's interesting is how they approach things. And it's Beyonce's talking mythology. She wears the skeleton. Bad Bunny is experimenting. Two different models of identity construction. But before we move into the larger conversation, let's talk about your favorite look for the night.
4: I think there were so many looks for the night. I would say my favorite of the looks was almost... And this is probably one, because she did the art form really well, is, I think it is Ember Chamberlain in Mugler, and custom Mugler. I think it's such a beautiful look, because I feel that was, she was the host, she was on a red carpet, and she, it was beautiful colors, it was Vincent van Gogh, it was beautiful, almost pop art, very, very watercolors. And I just think it was a beautiful look altogether. I think she understood the assignment.
2: Oh, fantastic. So mine that night was from Anne Hathaway. So Anne Hathaway wore a custom Michael Kors collection strapless ball gown created in collaboration with the artist Peter McGow. So actually the what I liked about the dress, and I will actually bring it up here for you, Devin. For the rest of the audience, the gown was the background was in black. The white was actually canvas, where the artwork was done by Peter, and it actually was more of a wearable art narrative surface. It was constructed in black silk and wool mikado, giving it a structural architectural base. On top of that base, McGow applied hand-painted monochrome imagery that transformed the garment into an art object. The visual

fine art and classical literature. The conceptual foundation of the gown was explicitly tied to John Keats' poem Ode on a Grecian Urn, which explores the relation between beauty, permanence, and frozen moments in time. Designers describe the intention as in translating that idea into fashion, turning the wearer into a moving artifact of art history. So, with that being said, we move into a different a layer of art. We're going to talk about these fashion pieces in just a moment, but we start out with Rihanna. She creates anticipation ecosystems. People don't react to Rihanna, they wait for her. Mm-hmm. And that anticipation becomes branding itself. By the time she appears, she has already dominated the conversation. That's not fashion, that's narration control. We have Kim Kardashian, mm-hmm. who I'm not the biggest fan, but you gotta give it to her. Her presence is built on recognizability, silhouette engineering, visual repetition, controlled identity signals. You move on to, we talk about quiet luxury in years past, the minimalism, the understatement, the invisible wealth. But the Met Gala reveals something different. Internet culture rewards visibility more than restraint. So we now see a collision, traditional luxury versus algorithmic luxury. Traditional luxury says refinement is power. Algorithmic luxury says attention is power and attention is winning. Luxury has shifted from private signaling to public performance. You take a look at Nicole Kidman, silent luxury. The Met Gala's performance art. So why is the

0: So let's talk about some of the, Devin, if you want to take over now, talk about some of the looks that you saw that night and some of the favorites.
1: So my favorites of the night were, I think we're going to start with, I think, Anakia. Anakia was wearing Balencia Cosme. She was doing Mother of Sorrow. And there was previews of her costume earlier on from one of the influencers, Austin. Because I think one of the things about him, about the dress itself, it was black. Everyone was wearing black. And sometimes some of the black gowns were in art form, but some of them weren't. And I was not really a fan of some of the black outfits in recently, but hers had a theme, had a vision, and had something for it. I think one of the things about it is that she's the model of the moment. She's beautiful. She's top earning, and she deserves to be shined in a possible way. And I love that dress. And that's one of the things. My also favorite of the evening was also, I would say, for the men in category, it would be Luke Evans in Palamo, Spain, and he was channeling and this is coming up from for if you're a leather daddy, but Thompson of Finland art form. So it was something that was beautiful about it. It was very much creative, at the same time it was very much understanding, and I love it as that. Another one was Sabrina Carpenter in Dior by Jonathan Anderson, which it was the films on the outfit.

0: was a tribute to Sabrina, the movie back in the day with Audrey Hepburn, and the detailing was very beautiful. And I think I love that the fact that Sabrina Carpenter and Jonathan Anderson and Dior are a beautiful match, and I love that she's collaborating them on different outfits, and I see her style evolving every single day, and I love it. The next person I say who's my favorite, also my other favorite, is Rihanna in Martin Margiela. And I just think this is one of my favorite outfits because it just comes close. It looks like a crystal rock inside, and just she just looks so entirely amazing. This is a beautiful look. I think Lynn Martin's is doing a great job at Margiela, and I just love the fact that this is, she just looks amazing.
1: Let us talk, because this young lady didn't show up until the very end of the actual Met Gala. Let us talk about our queen bee, Beyoncé.
0: And this is inspired by a Louisiana artist, The Skeleton. And I think what I love, I think sometimes this wasn't my strongest favorite, but I also said it was interesting because this is from Olivia Wilson, and they have collaborated on everything from her Coachella outfit for Beychella to everything. I think Olivia for 15 years have done a great job at Balmain, but now that he's doing his own label, which is, I think, is understandable, because I think you don't want to be controlled by another fashion house because your creativity is shrinked in so many ways. So this is what I love about it. There's things I love about it. There's things that is good about it. I love that she came back and not just came back in a big, that in not in a lesser way, because I think sometimes musicians and fashion can go hand in hand. Sometimes I think it can be trickier than the actresses or the influencers that have style. But I think for Beyoncé, she has done an amazing job with trying to create looks in her own vision and still manage to become the girl that she's supposed to be. So yes, that's our queen.
1: So one of the my favorites, and the fact is, the man of the hour this last Super Bowl, Bad Bunny himself, was actually there, and this was more of an experimental, because if I didn't take a close look, I wouldn't have known. Mm-hmm. Because he, and I'd like to know who the makeup artist was. Because this was an absolute, tell us a little bit about the look.
0: This is Custom Zara, and you know, we have been a lot of collaborations from John Galliano and Willy Chavria, and I was expecting him to wear Willy Chavria, but this is the same brand, Spanish brand, that did his Super Bowl look. I love it as the fact that he doesn't, I love his Met Gala looks, because he does come with a theme and comes with an idea, like the one he wore to the Jacquemus that was by Karl Lagerfeld, and the backlisting was inspired by Nicole Kidman's commercial in Chanel, and that backless dress that was she was running in, that was the she was the Chanel number 5 girl, and that was one of the beautiful looks. I think my thing with Bad Bunny is that he is stylish and beautiful and sexy, and that's what he commands. He doesn't have to fit in one box. He does what he wants, and I think he was doing something. I just love the fact him, or even Doja Cat in some ways, they both do fashion to an extreme and are in a balance, and Lady Gaga as well.
1: Well, the thing I like about him is he is true to his culture.
0: Yes.
1: And his identity is who he is, and he's not going to compromise it. I must say, Benito has and you saw it through the Super Bowl. He is who he is. He's not going to compromise it. That is what he portrayed. That was what the Met Gala was about. That's what he come up with. And again, I love it, even though, again, like you said, all black, but
0: the thing with this black, but his black was good. Like, sometimes like I said, we talked about it earlier. Some people are just there at the Met Gala just to be at the Met Gala. Sometimes they'll spend the money for it and they don't. And they come lackluster. And I'm sorry if this is hurting, but sometimes even this Met Gala, some did not come to play and some did. So we have to look at the ones that did, and sometimes we have to discuss the ones that didn't. Sometimes it's not personal. It's just sometimes if you're going to go to the Met Gala, follow the theme.
1: I think sometimes maybe he did that purposely, because that in itself makes a statement.
0: Yes.
1: One of my other, I'm going to say, actually, you know what? This one kind of reminds me of a superhero. Mm-hmm. The outfit that Kim Kardashian wore to this is actually looks like it's molded to her body. So tell us a little bit about this one.
0: I don't know the designer name, but it was inspired by an art form that was done, and I saw pictures of it. And I think for me with Kim Kardashian, it's like, I have to say what you want, even myself and you and me and other people in America. But here's my point of view. She has evolved style-wise. She has. No lie. Do I think sometimes she takes it too far? Like her ripping that Bob Mackie gown that was designed from Marilyn Monroe that was loaned by the Ripley's, and she was paying $1 million, and now they have to alter it back again. Like, that's where I feel like she should have just left that alone.
1: Are you referring to the gown that was in the museum, correct?
0: Yes.
1: All right, so I'm going to say this. She should have left it alone.
0: And that's what I said. Leave things that is not meant. It's okay. You don't have to have everything in money.
1: If it was not meant for you to wear, leave it alone.
0: It's like we're stylists, and I'm going to say something. As much as I would love to fit in some clothes that I feel is good, you have to remember your body is going to be changing in every single form. And it's men and women too. I just think sometimes if she sticks to what she knows, then she would not be getting the backlash she deserves sometimes in her fashion game.
1: I'm going to leave that one alone because you already know how I feel. But the fact is that gown was not meant for her. She needs to cut her ego down. But we're getting off the subject here.
0: But I'm going to talk about Nicole Kidman for a minute because that's probably one of her face. And I'm just going to say that again, she is the co-chair. But again, this is a beautiful Matthew Blasi for Chanel. And I believe a lot of these houses that are just been in bad sales from Gucci to Dior are trying to find their fashion game again. And sometimes I feel like for that dress, I love it. I love it. It is beautiful. Nicole Kidman is doing, I love women, older women are getting, and she's always been a great stylist.
1: Are you talking about this one?
0: Yes. And I love it, but it's not on theme, but I love it for some reason. It's just the construction of the dress, the fur on the side. It's just beautiful, but it's also, it's like her, I give her a pass because she's co-chair and she is, it's a beautiful dress. But when it comes to, let's use another one I'm gonna sample for, because is Blake Lively in Versace custom fashion, and there was so much stuff going on with her stuff, and I'm not gonna get into it because we don't know any stories what's going on. That's between them. But the dress was archival Versace. It was almost watercolor, and she had a little her kids painting on them, which I thought that was odd. That was beautiful. That was artful. But I feel like with Blake Lively, I feel like sometimes she does not. She is like Ruth Franklin says, beautiful gowns, beautiful gowns, and she can dress. But sometimes it's always the same silhouette. It's always, I mean, if it ain't broke, don't fix it. It's the same silhouette. It's the same ball gown. It's the same something. I need something new from her. But I also say, I just think that that dress is beautiful. But I just feel like sometimes it just felt like you just got lazy with the theme and didn't do nothing with it.
1: I would agree with that, and sometimes that's just part of their identity. So the moving on. So the Nicole Kidman, we talk about in here. Nicole Kidman is obviously a little older star, more of the old school Hollywood, which again, it was a beautiful sparkly red dress, with a decent train. Not the most, how should we say, it was a dress.
0: It was not on theme. It was beautiful. I said it was beautiful, but it's just, again, it's just she came to my co-chair and she had a beautiful gown on. That's all that I can say about that.
1: All right. So again, and that's Nicole Kidman. So again, so the Met Gala today is no longer about people. Again, as we've gone through these dresses and the different looks for the evening, some of them a little bit more out there, some are a little bit like Bad Bunnies, a little bit more, how do we say, background?
0: Yes. You know,
1: with the black, not trying to make, but I did love that bow. So in the end all to wrap up the evening, were there any other looks that impressed you?
0: I'm gonna say a few more looks that I think has impressed me. I'll do Naomi Osaku in Robert One. Again, Robert One was his work is in the museum, his art form is in the museum. I love it because it was just an amazing craftsmanship of how it looks and how it is, and I think Robert One is an amazing designer. And then a lot of his work is very, very, very up there where Schiaparelli is. And I wish there was more Schiaparelli looks on that red carpet a little bit. I feel like one of the strongest looks from is Kendall Jenner in that Schiaparelli. And it was to play on the paper doll theme, which I love that dress too, down to T. And I just say that was kind of why I was like upset with Lauren Sanchez, who was wearing Schiaparelli, but it was not the Schiaparelli. It was inspired by Madame X, but there was different designers that did the Madame X scene. One particularly was Erdem. I don't know who was wearing Erdem, but it was something that I felt like you went to the showcases, you went to that, I'm not going to say too much, but you were at the showroom with La Roche and Daniel Rosenberg, and you had a lot of access. You should have came more stronger with the look if you were there, if you were sponsoring the table. That's what I'm going to say.
1: Most definitely. So to end the conversation for evening, the Met Gala this year is about body, about identity. It has become structured. Some people showed it a little bit more there. Some maybe. So we see celebrities embody archetypes, fantasy figures like with the Kim Kardashian, cyborg aesthetics, cult sculptural identities, and post-human body. And an audience no longer just watches. They interpret, they decode, they remix meaning. Celebrity culture has become more interactive. The public is now co-authoring identity through memes, through discourse, through interpretation. So why does the Met Gala dominate culture? Extreme fashion triggers emotion. The most memorable looks are not the safest ones. They are the most emotionally charged ones. Whether it's confusion, awe, admiration, controversy, or fascination. that emotional friction creates attention, and attention creates cultural permanence. That is why fashion is no longer about beauty, it's about memorability. The Met Gala 2026 revealed something bigger than fashion. It revealed identity itself as performance, because today people don't just wear clothes, they wear narratives. Fashion has become branding, symbolism, ideology, digital performance, social positioning, and identity architecture. And now the celebrities who dominate the culture understand one thing: visibility without meaning fades, but symbolism creates legacy. The real question is not, so who was best dressed? It is who constructed the most unforgettable identity. This has been Fashion Pulse. If this episode changed how you see fashion, celebrity culture, or identity, share with someone who still thinks the Met Gala is just clothes. Until next time, keep your pulse on fashion.
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Bonsoir, welcome to Rive Gauche, your weekly rendezvous with French and Francophone culture, brought to you by the Alliance Française de Milwaukee. I'm Anne, and today I'm alone, but the studio is hopping, and we have a good vibe here. And today's, we're going to be playing songs about the spring, about the warm weather, about gardens. Just we're feeling like winter is behind us. And coming up pretty soon is Memorial Day, which in Milwaukee means it's the start of the summer. So the first song we're going to play is by Jacques Brel, Au Printemps.

And that was Jacques Brel, Au Printemps. Again, we're playing songs about spring, about the warm weather, about gardens. And the Alliance has some fun spring and summer events. On May 30th, we are hosting a concert by Kevin Soucy, Chansons de Printemps, Springtime Songs. And that will take place at the Urban Ecology Center South Side. Find out more by going to our website, afmilwaukee.org. And then June 13th, at the Alliance Française office, we will have somebody straight from France talking about his work on helping to restore Notre Dame Cathedral in Paris. The June 13th event is going to be free and open to the public and in English. The May 30th event, it does have a cover cost. And then on June 22nd, we will have the start of our summer classes at the Alliance Française. And of course, July 9th through 12th is Bastille Days, the best summer festival. And it's free, open to the public in downtown Milwaukee and pretty much all day, 11 a.m. to 11 p.m., Thursday through Sunday. July 9th through 12th. Our next song is Le Petit Jardin by Jacques Dutronc.

0: And that was Jacques Dutronc with Le Petit Jardin, trying to save his little garden in Paris from promoters and the gardener who wants to cut all the flowers. So I said spring is in the air. It's kind of feeling like summer. And what's summer without the sunset, the River West Radio Sunset Boat Tour? 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I'll be there. It's a really, really fun event, so definitely sign up. We're going to listen to another song about gardens. This time it's Georges Moustaki, Il y avait un jardin.
1: Chanson pour les enfants qui naissent et qui vivent entre l'acier et le bitume, entre le béton et l'asphalte, et qui ne sauront peut-être jamais que la terre était un jardin.

0: And that was Georges Moustaki. Il y avait un jardin, a fantastic French singer, but of Greek descent, but just who sings beautiful songs. And you don't have gardens without bugs. And this is Irène Jacob, La Cigale. La Cigale means cicada. And Irène Jacob is not only a singer, but she's also an actress. I just saw her in a film. And I think she sings here with her brother.
1: Et le chapeau.
2: Et le chapeau. Et Samy, va vite chercher le chapeau, chérie.

0: And that was Irène Jacob with La Cigale. Again, we're listening to songs about spring, about everything that makes us feel good. The Alliance Française, received a small grant a couple of years ago to go to the Milwaukee French Immersion School and record children speaking in French. And today we have Mekti, fourth grade, parle de son prof préféré. And I forgot to turn up the volume, so we didn't hear Mekti. Here he is again.
1: Okay, j'ai 10 ans. You're listening to Rev Gauche on River West Radio. Mon prof préféré est Monsieur Cissé parce que il est gentil à moi. Et mon autre prof préféré est Madame Mohutu parce que il est gentil.
0: Then that was Mehib talking about his favorite teachers. And we're going to go on with our theme. The next one is a song that I just really like. It's called Boom by Charles Trenet.
2: La pendule fait tic-tac, tic-tic. Les oiseaux du lac pic-pac, pic-pic. Glou-glou-glou font tous les dindons. Et la jolie cloche dit...

So he's saying when your heart goes boom, everything around it says boom, and love awakens boom. Just such a cute song, obviously from quite a while ago, I think from the 1930s, but it's still a great, great song. And of course, if you have spring and it's nice and there's gardens and there's love, then you dance. And here is Gaël Faye, Chaloupé.

So that was Gael Faye with Chaloupé. I don't think all the lyrics are happy, but at least it feels like dancing. So that was great. Again, we're getting to the end of our show. Kind of loving spring, the warm weather, the new gardens and everything outside. But you've been listening to Rive Gauche, our weekly rendezvous with French and Francophone culture, brought to you by the Alliance Française de Milwaukee. We'll be on again next week. You can hear us live every Tuesday at 6 p.m. To hear past episodes of Rive Gauche, go to riverwestradio.com. And we're going to finish off with another song that I've always loved by Angelo Branduardi, Va où le vent te mène, go where the wind leads you.

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1: Hey folks, what's going on? 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Turn it out. All right, folks, there's a bunch going on, and there's a lot coming up, and I'm super excited. 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Karaoke. Yes, that's right. So, with that being said, I was going through footage from last year, and man, no, it went down. I had a captain's hat on and everything. A variety of singers. The food was good. I highly recommend, highly recommend joining us on the Sunset Boat Tour. You know, it was from 7 to 9. It's going to be boarding at 6:30. So you can get on there, get all nice and get your fancy threads out or not. If you haven't been on the Vista King, it's definitely a treat. I think this is my third year. Oh, wait, no, this is the third one. Oh, snap. So I've been doing this since the inception of it. So, it was a blast. It was cool hanging out with the other producers, that we don't generally cross paths unless our shows are next to each other or something huge is going on, much like the Sunset Boat Tour. So a huge shout out to all the producers that are going to be on there. And please, anybody that's going to be on the cruise that has my information, send me a message of maybe one or two songs that you might want to do on the cruise, so then we can get that queued up, you know. So also, let's see what is going on. All right, so this is something that, I'll get back to that. So, Drunken Comics at Drunken Cobra is back. Drunken Comics at Drunken Cobra is back and is going to be happening at Drunken Cobra on Thursday, June 11th. We have a dope lineup for you. We have Daniel Fuel and Grabbin. We have Daryl Cochran. We have Gemini the Savage. Don't hurt me. And Chastity Washington. That's right, Chastity Washington. A huge shout out to all of you guys. A huge shout out to the local scene, you know. Support local comedy. For real. Support local comedy. With that being said, this one is technically a sequel. It is Drunken Comics at Drunken Cobra. Enter the Cobra Part 2. Or II for all of you Roman numeral folks. You know. So, speaking of comedy shows, these past few months have been nuts, absolutely nuts. So one thing that I haven't mentioned that, you know, was really huge. So my birthday weekend, Sorta Ridiculous, well, right after Sorta Ridiculous turned 9, we did Sorta Ridiculous Live Memphis, which consisted of 3 events, two comedy shows, one with music, and then a networking event. So on Friday the 1st, we were at K3 Studio Cafe. Huge shout out to Derek Dean and Nico DeMann, who runs the open mic down there on Fridays. And And huge shout out to Rob Love. Obviously, Gemini was on that show as well as Chastity Washington. Huge shout out to Dr. D for DJing that show. It was a lot of fun. It was a lot of fun. It was nice. Really cool stage. Cool stage. K3 Studio Cafe. Check it out. And on Saturday, we were at Zen House. So that was a laughing jam. So there was music. Well, so there was comedy and music. And there were some games being played as well. You know. So a huge shout out to Ben Pierce, Cowboy Fly, Richard Douglas Jones, aka RDJ. Gemini and Chastity again, and my family, so my sisters, Shanice, Adrian, my mom, my nephew, my niece, who are all out there, and a huge shout out to my partner for coming out. We went down, and Cora and Ian, who all came down there, and we did our thing. You know, this whole it was really a proof of concept, and it worked. It worked. It worked. So, past couple of weeks, you know, trying to figure out what worked, what didn't work, and how can this be replicated in other cities. So, anyone listening from any other cities, whether in Wisconsin or not, I would definitely love to collaborate and figure out how to make this a thing, you know. So, luckily, like, I had some really cool collaborators for Sort of Ridiculous Live Memphis. A huge shout out to Cowboy Fly, who's a show producer in Memphis, and actually kind of got me on my first show. A huge shout out to Wild Bill as well. But the Memphis comedy scene, it's fun. It's fun. It's like, From what I experience is, so there isn't like a proper comedy club down there, but the

Crosstown Flavors. Huge shout out to Crosstown Flavors. That is also where Cowboy Fly, he hosts an open mic there. So if you ever find yourself, you know, near Memphis, whatever, there is a pretty active scene, and I believe they have at least one open mic every day. I'm not sure if there's one on Sunday, but yeah, I was definitely able to find enough open mics to, you know, to get some practice in. So yeah, huge shout out to the Memphis comedy scene. So that's that. Let's talk about some music. Yes. So, Rap J and Friends. So the Rap J and Friends show consists of Rap J, Riz, Cool R&B Cat, and DJ Describe, as well as is Mystic Music. So we played the Rigby. We played the Rigby this past Saturday, and it was fun. It was so much fun. Had a freaking blast. You know, the stage was cool, the staff was cool, the food was decent. No, the food was good. And you know, afterwards, one of the things I like about Madison is you could be throwing on something like, for lack of a better word, weird or niche or whatever. And sometimes, you know, we've gotten folks, like I've been producing things in Madison for almost 2 years now. And yeah, variety shows, freaking comedy shows, laughing jams, whatever. You're like, oh yeah, you know, this is something new. Let's just go check this out. All right, cool. You know, well, with that being said, it's nice to know that the same process works in other cities. So it's been validating in the sense that exploring other cities it seems a lot easier. It feels like less of a challenge because people are people. They're just in different places, you know. Which, speaking of different places, I'm very excited to announce that this fall, I'll be on tour with Chastity Washington. We're hitting up some cities out east and elsewhere, even Memphis. You know, Chastity's promoting her one woman show, An Evening of Expression, which, if you have not seen it, I hope that you have the opportunity to, because it's a really good show. And come to find out, okay, so I've seen this show twice, and I still haven't seen all the characters that she has in this show. So I'm pretty excited to see, you know, to witness it over the course of the tour. So you can find information on everything more or less that I've been talking about on sortaridiculous.com. Says SORTARIDICULOUS for the phonetically challenged, and that's on Instagram and inactive TikTok. It's a radio show, it's a podcast, obviously. Subscribe to the YouTube. All right, so, but yeah, so the Rigby was cool. Not too long ago, me and my co-producer Lauren Calhoun, huge shout out to Lauren, we did our third sorta Plants Pants variety show. This time around, we were at Cafe Coda. Huge shout out to Hana. I'm just going to be shouting out a whole bunch of stuff. This is everything that's been going on for the past like 2 or 3 months. Like, wait, what is it? May? Yeah, ever since February, yeah. A bunch. Sort of Plants Pants variety show that happened like April 11th. And then at the end of March, well, yeah, again, huge shout out to the folks at Cafe Coda.
and all the performers. It was a really dance heavy show, but in a great way. It was nice.

0: seeing different like cultural dances is one of those proper clowning. All right, so here's something else that I like about Madison. So they have a circus school. They have a circus space. Like, if you want to learn to clown or freaking do like the roussier or freaking trapeze and stuff like that, I stood in a class, a handstand class, and I was reminded of how inactive I've been for the past, what, probably freaking 10 years. But yeah, no, it's dope. It's really dope. It's like a cross between a gymnastics gym and Chuck E. Cheese and Parker Cheese. There you go, Parkour Cheese, Chuck E. Parkour Cheese. That's what it felt like. What it looked like. So prior to that, I feel like I'm missing something. Well, in either case, so at the end of March, produced the first sort of ridiculous Papa Branda. So Papa Branda is this new series, is a series that I kicked off that's kind of like the Laughing Jam, but instead of it being a focus on music, a focus on comedy and music, it was more games and music. But there still ended up being like some comedy. So, huge shout out to Dank of America. And huge shout out to Willie Street, period. Williamson Street. So, a funny story. So I was getting things prepared for the Dank of America show, Papa Branda, which huge shout out to Secondhand Souls. We actually performed, finally got to perform one of my songs, Lift the Band. If you guys haven't heard Gambaru Bars, you definitely, if you guys haven't listened to Chasing Stars, check it out. It's on all the DSPs, So, yeah, check out my music. Subscribe to the YouTube. And you know what? Support local artists. Not just me, but anyone, I'm going to digress a little bit, but I've only been on the scene for almost 3 years or something like that. And I didn't realize how many musicians and artists and genres of musicians there are in Milwaukee. It's like, you don't know unless you know. It's insane. There's so much music going on, and I like music. But it's crazy thinking about like how many Milwaukee artists that you hear about outside of Milwaukee on like mainstream or whatever. I think currently as far as I know, huge shout out. It's been really fun. It's been really fun and inspiring, inspirational watching the journey of Sista Strings. So huge shout out to Sista Strings. There's a music video out there. That includes, puppets from, my puppet troupe, Angry Young Men or the Full Frontal Puppetry. That's right, Full Frontal Puppets. That's a U with an umlaut. In either case, yeah, pretty neat. And then, which, by the way, I'm going all over the place today. So I believe it's June 6th. I believe it's June 6th that is the next Full Frontal Puppetry show. It's going to be at the White Lilac in Kenosha. If you guys haven't seen a Full Frontal Puppetry show, yeah, you're missing out. And it might be a puppet show, but it's not for kids. If you have kids and you think, oh, we're going to take them to a puppet show, no, this ain't Muppets. It ain't Muppets. It is not. And you'll know from the very start that the show is not for kids, you know. So now where was I? Bank of America. All right. Yeah. So no, it was a fun show. It was a fun show. Bank of America is like a cool, it's a cool lounge gallery type place. In Madison. Oh, so I was leaving there. I was about to leave, and I was like, hey, would you happen to know where Cafe Coda is? He was like, oh, I think it's like, you know, whatever. So I'd only been in Madison, like, at night for the most part. I don't know my way around Madison. Madison's freaking weird. And don't use walking directions, because walking directions are awful, awful out there. So I walk out. And this Cafe Coda is literally next door to this place. I thought I had to go like a decent ways away, but no. Really convenient. So let's see. I swear I'm missing. You know what? Yes. I'm missing a lot of stuff. All this to say that the past few months have been very busy. Very, very, very busy. And it's nice to not be producing anything for a bit, you know. I've had the opportunity to take a breath, come up for some air. And I don't know about you guys, but I plan on fully taking advantage of Memorial Day weekend. I'm so excited. You probably think, what are you going to do? Absolutely nothing? Kind of, truth be told, yes, it's relaxing, but I tend to get a decent amount of work done, you know, Memorial Day weekend. But usually more like planning and ideation and, you know, manifesting and all that good stuff, you know. Going back and forth from Memphis like my entire life, I'm a fan, I've done the city, I've done the burbs, I've done the sticks, you know, whatever. I love the country, I love nature, so going up north is my jam. I feel at peace, there's no distractions. You know, prior to Sort of Ridiculous becoming a thing, whenever I would go up north, I would just turn off my phone, put it in a drawer, and and not use it until we're about to come, you know, go back home. You know. But, you know, anybody that doesn't have peace, find a place of peace. Find some peace for you. I hope you can find some peace. Peace is nice. And so is sleep, if you can get it. I like sleep. I don't get enough sleep. It's like, actually, like right now, if I wasn't talking, I'd probably be taking a nap. I would most definitely be taking a nap right now. But there are some other things coming up. There's some other things that are coming up. So, like I mentioned, with Rap J and friends, we just did the Rigby in Madison on June 30th. On June 30th, we are going back to the Cactus Club. That's right. We're going back to the Cactus Club. I believe the tickets are available. If they are, I'll probably post them. You'll be able to find information on sortofridiculous.com and probably the socials as well. So we'll be in Cactus Club at the end of June. We'll be at Cafe Mustache in Chicago in July, and August sometime we're going to be at Shank Hall, where it all started. So we'll be there for the second time, and then we'll be back at the Rigby August 27th. And I'm pretty sure there's some other things in the works. So just you know, stay tuned. Make sure that you're checking out you know, the Sort of Ridiculous socials as well as the website. You know. And I know I said this a little bit earlier, but Sort of Ridiculous is 9 years old and I'm 40. I'm old as freaking all get out. But the combination of the two, like going into this ninth year and ramping up for whatever the 10th anniversary is going to be, I realize I haven't really taken much time to take a step back and look at what has happened, you know, what Sort of Ridiculous has become or what has been accomplished. And, you know, I appreciate the people that support my supporters, whether it's, you know, you guys that are listening to the show or folks that attend the karaoke shows or anything Sort of Ridiculous. Anyone who helps me stay level-headed. So huge shout out to Battle and the folks at in the Battle Box video games, because, you know, without my video games I'd probably go nuts, you know. Which I'll definitely be playing some video games this weekend, although I'll probably be more on the dev side of things. So if I were to put anything out right now as far as things that will be coming out, I'll be focusing more on game development this year, because I've gotten away from it, but in the past few years I've added the whole producing events, so comedy and music and, you know, whatever else. And they seem to be almost autonomous. So now just kind of like, all right, we're going to do this. We're going to do a comedy show. Yep, we're going to do a laughing jam. Yep, we're going to do a story industry night. Whatever. Cool. You know, so now I can get back to what I originally started Sort of Ridiculous for. Games. Games, games, games. Well, I guess technically Sort of Ridiculous was started for, you know, just a way to encapsulate, explore like everything that I enjoy and, you know, things adjacent. So let's see here. But yeah, no, I'm looking forward to this year. You know, I feel like I've finally hit my stride. You know what it feels like? I feel like after graduating from college, well, I thought that was like the character creations, but no, that's just acquiring skills. I feel like only around now that, so what's a good analogy? All right, so for my gamers out there, for my gamers, you know, I kind of liken this where I'm at right now to a Fallout game, maybe like Fallout 3, whatever. So you create your character and all that, and I feel like that's what I've been, you know, creating character with Sort of Ridiculous and obviously building myself. Well, I feel I've gotten to a point where, all right, this is the stuff that I know, this is what I learned, and now I'm stepping out of the vault. It's really messed up, but you know what? There's a lot of opportunities. Well, in some ways, I feel that when they say the more you know, the more you don't know. I forget the thing, but he's like, when you think you know things, there's like a whole lot more. And, you know, I kind of like, I like the vastness of opportunities. I know some people are like, oh my god, but no, I'm very excited for to see where things go. You know, I mean, you know, I feel very fortunate to be where I am. Sort of Ridiculous turned 9. The Sort of Ridiculous show here, it will be turning 7 in August. So that's nuts. Oh man, a lot of things have changed. A lot of things have changed and have gotten better. You know, let's see, what else is going on here? Let's see, we talked about the music, we talked about puppet shows, comedy. Yeah. Oh, okay, here's something. So yes, I talk about like the game development and gaming and stuff like that. You can actually play two or three of my games. I exclusively make Game Boy games currently, and know that you can play them on your phone. That's right. You can play them on your phone. So if you go to sortaridiculous.com, you'll scroll down, or actually go to the menu, click on the game tab, and go to itch.io, and you'll find it. With that being said, this has been another episode of sortaridiculous.com. My name is Darren of Sorta Ridiculous, and yeah, I'll catch you guys next week. Let's get Sorta Ridiculous.
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To those who are under the sound of my voice, I greet you with the ancient Sanskrit greeting, Namaste, by which I mean the divinity in me salutes the divinity in you. And may our divinities, our spirits, our essence never stop trying to make us realize that we are all one in a way that is fashioned and designed by the one who we will call the Nameless One, who has countless names. Welcome, welcome, welcome to this set of Jazz Jive. And if you have been here before, then welcome back. I am your host, Stephen G., excited to be back in the Jazz Jive chair after 3 weeks of absence. And I want to thank Michael Graham from Sports Plus for filling in for me for 2 of those weeks in an awesome way. Michael Graham knows him some jazz, so many thanks for keeping the music going, Brother Michael. And I want to thank Mark Furch for staying ready so he don't have to get ready when it's time to be ready. Thank you, Mark, for filling the Jazz Jive chair last week. I am coming to you from the studios of WXRW 104.1 FM in the hustlin', bustlin' city of Milwaukee, Wisconsin, where that lootin', tootin', cheatin' man named Donald Trump is still the president here, too. But the song says, trouble don't last always. So those of you who are as disgusted with him as I am can just keep the faith with me. In the meantime, we've got some iconic classic jazz to keep the faith with. And this evening, we celebrate just a few of the many musicians who were born in the month of May. And we're going to start by honoring one of Milwaukee's own. But first, let me remind you that you are listening to Jazz Jive, where we do a little bit of jiving, but we do a whole lot more jazzing. Here is Woody Herman.

Milwaukee's own Woody Herman with Epistrophe. Woody Herman and his big band. Woody Herman, a formidable clarinetist, saxophonist, and one of the most enduring big band leaders in jazz history. As I said, he was born in Milwaukee. He began his professional career as a vaudeville child prodigy before playing with the bands of Tom Guerin and Esham Jones. And when that group disbanded in 1936, Herman gathered the remaining sidemen to form his own cooperative orchestra, which in effect became his first herd. You know, he used to call his bands herds. His primary genius lay in his exceptional ability as an organizer and talent scout, constantly adapting his orchestras to the shifting tides of jazz. In 1947, he formed the Second Herd, famously featuring a pioneering three-tenor, one-baritone saxophone section known as the Four Brothers, which included future legends like Stan Getz and Zoot Sims. Unlike many of his swing-era contemporaries who resisted modern styles, Woody Herman eagerly absorbed the harmonic innovations of bebop. His lasting influence on jazz stems from his role as a bridge between eras and his dedication to nurturing young talent. As the big band era waned, he continuously revitalized his lineups, later known as the Thundering Herd, by recruiting fresh graduates from music schools and incorporating elements of jazz rock in the late 60s and 70s. Woody Herman, born on the 16th of May, 1913, and died in 1987. That was Epistrophe. I don't know if I mentioned it at the top of the program, but we are celebrating May jazz birthdays. I think I did say that, and a lot of wonderful musicians were born in May, like this one that we are about to hear. His name is Red Garland, and he's going to play Bye Bye Blackbird.

Yes, indeed. You know that was the Miles Davis Quintet with Red Garland on the piano. And before that, we heard Red Garland doing Bye Bye Blackbird from Red Garland at the Prelude Jazz Club. Red Garland, born on the 13th of May, 1923, and died in 1984. He was largely self-taught and established a reputation as a solid post-bop mainstream player in the 1950s, playing with many of the most famous jazz musicians of the time. He achieved international fame in the late 50s as part of the Miles Davis Quintet, who we just heard him with. He went on to lead his own groups, but then retired in 1968, a victim of the declining demand for jazz. He reemerged in 1976 and performed regularly until his death in 1984. Red Garland, whose real name was William Garland, was born in Dallas, Texas, born into a non-musical family. He learned how to play piano in the Army when he was 18. And by the time he left the Army, he had taken some lessons from a few people who knew what they were doing. And by the time he left the service, he was learning on his own from recordings from people such as Count Basie and Nat Cole and James P. Johnson and Bud Powell and Art Tatum, whom he always admired. His first gig was in Fort Worth, but he ended up in New York, where Art Blakey heard him and recommended him to Billy Eckstine, who was always looking for some cutting-edge musicians for his band. So he was with the Eckstine band for a while. Then he went with Eddie Lockjaw Davis, playing in a variety of clubs with a variety of bands. Did a couple of years stint at the Blue Note Club in Philadelphia. Accompanied Charlie Parker, Miles Davis, Fats Navarro, Bill Harris, etc., etc. In 1953, he received his first call from Miles Davis, who was trying to form a group, but it didn't succeed. And finally, in October of 1955, Miles Davis called again and said he was ready to form a quintet. And he needed a drummer, and Garland suggested Philly Joe Jones. And he needed a tenor player, so Red Garland suggested a young tenor player by the name of John Coltrane. It was a perfectly balanced rhythm section, and they did some good music together. But then Miles Davis went into a more modal direction with his music, and he replaced Red Garland with Bill Evans. Red Garland and the Miles Davis Quartet, it could happen, the song we heard, It Could Happen to You, from the album Relaxin' with the Miles Davis Quintet. It was Miles Davis on trumpet, John Coltrane on saxophone, and Red Garland on the piano. We move on to a softer voice. We're going to hear Rosemary Clooney from her album Do You Miss New York. We're going to hear her do I Wish You Love.

0: I wish you love.
1: With the guitar playing of Bucky Pizzarelli, that was Rosemary Clooney, I Wish You Love. Rosemary Clooney was born on the 23rd of May, 1928, and she died in 2002. She was an American singer and actress and came to prominence in the early 1950s with the song Come On to My House. Come On to My House. Which was followed by other pop numbers such as Bacciami, Mambo Italiano, Tenderly, Half As Much, Hey There, This Old House, and Sway. She really sang, she sang the stuff out of Tenderly. I really like her singing that. Rosemary Clooney, she had a sister and she and named Betty, and she and Betty became entertainers. In 1947, the Clooney sisters signed with Columbia Records and cut their first record with Tony Pastore's big band. The record was I'm Sorry, I Didn't Say Sorry. In 1950 and 51, Clooney was a regular on the CBS radio and television versions of Songs for Sale. In early 1951, she had a minor hit with Beautiful Brown Eyes, but Clooney's recording of Come On to My House, 4 months later, I'm sorry, that's just a funny name for a song, Come On to My House, produced by Mitch Miller, became her first big chart hit. In 1954, Clooney starred along with Bing Crosby and Danny Kaye and Vera Ellen in the movie, I bet you can guess what it is, White Christmas. That's right, that was Vera Ellen and Rosemary Clooney, the two sisters in that movie. In later years, Clooney often appeared with Bing Crosby in television, on television, such as in different specials. She had her own show for a couple of years, ended up on lots of people's shows. She continued singing, and her last major chart hit was I've Grown Accustomed to Your Face, released in May of 1956. Rock and roll was displacing older singers from the pop charts, but multiple pregnancies and childbirths in a short span of time also impaired Rosemary's ability to tour or to promote records. But in 1976, Rosemary Clooney recorded two albums for United Artists Records, the first new LP she had released in more than a decade. Beginning in 1977, she recorded an album every year for the Concord Jazz label, a schedule which continued until her death. At that time, Clooney was one of the few singers of her generation to still be making regular recordings. In 1994, Rosemary Clooney guest starred in the NBC television medical drama ER, which starred her nephew, George Clooney. That's right. That's right. And for her performance, she received a Primetime Emmy Award nomination for Outstanding Guest Actress in a Drama Series. Clooney was also awarded a Society of Singers Lifetime Achievement Award in 1998, and she received the Grammy Lifetime Achievement Award in 2002. Rosemary Clooney. Sometimes I'll just put on one of her albums and just let her take me there. She has a beautiful voice. Rosemary Clooney. We move on now. I hope we do. We might be having a little technical difficulty on this next song. Let's see if it's going to happen. I would love to play for you Claudio Roditi playing the song Ciora from his album Freewheelin', which is the music of Lee Morgan. Y'all keep your fingers crossed. Let's see what's going to happen. Mm-hmm. Well, it doesn't look like it's going to happen. That's too bad. We're having a few technical difficulties. But while we are working on them, why don't we take a pause for the cause and read an announcement that tickets are on sale now for River West Radio's third annual Sunset Gala Cruise on Friday, May 29th, this coming Friday. I'm going to let just a better voice read this for you.
0: All righty. Is this working? This isn't working. Oh. All righty. More technical difficulties.
1: Okay. Man.
0: 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Come aboard for food. Oh, it's working. We'll come back to the announcement in a second.

0: Friends, we are so sorry to be playing with you like this. We are clearly having technical difficulties, and we think we are just going to skip this song. So, back to the exciting announcement about River West Radio's third annual Sunset Gala Cruise on Friday, May 29th. 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
1: All righty. We want to thank Krista for making that announcement, and we hope that the technical gods can be with us for the rest of the show. So instead of doing Claudio Roditi, let me play for you something that I'm sure you are

I guess it's over. Okay. Right. We are having just a few issues. But hey, the music is still flowing. That was Dee Dee Bridgewater from her album Keeping Tradition. That was Lullaby of Birdland. Dee Dee Bridgewater. It's said that few entertainers have ever commanded such depth of artistry in every medium. Fewer still have been rewarded with Broadway's coveted Tony Award for Best Featured Actress in a Musical, The Wiz, nominated for the London Theatre's West End equivalent, the Laurence Olivier Award for Best Actress in a Musical, Lady Day, won 3 Grammy Awards, and won the Best Jazz Vocal Album for Eleonora Fagan to Billy with Love from Dee Dee. Dee Dee Bridgewater, born in Memphis on May 27th, 1950. Her real name is Denise. She was born Denise Garrett. She was exposed to jazz at an early age because she grew up with the sounds of Ella Fitzgerald, Betty Carter, Nancy Wilson, Sarah Vaughan, Miles Davis, and Cannonball Adderley, among others, because her father was a trumpeter and an educator and a radio host on the famed Memphis station WDIA. By the age of 16, she was in an R&B vocal trio that would eventually be scouted by Motown Records, but Motown thought that they were too young. When Dee Dee was 18 years old, she attended Michigan State University and joined saxophonist Andy Courtridge's group. In 1969, she transferred to the University of Illinois, where her exceptional talent was tapped by John Garvey, the university's jazz band director, who hired her for a tour. In 1970, Denise met and married hard bop trumpeter Cecil Bridgewater, who also went to the University of Illinois, and together the newlyweds relocated to New York. Later that same year, Dee Dee made her phenomenal New York debut as the lead vocalist for the legendary Thad Jones Mel Lewis Orchestra, which is still considered one of the premier jazz orchestras of all time. During her New York years, she performed with just about everybody. In 1974, she won the role of Glinda, the Good Witch, in the original Broadway production of The Wiz. Her standout performance earned her a coveted Tony Award and launched her international stage, film, and television career. This began a long line of awards and accolades, as well as opportunities to work all around the world. In 1976, she landed her first recording contract with Atlantic Records, and her first release was simply entitled Dee Dee Bridgewater. Her next album was Just Family, released by Elektra. And in 1989, she did the highly acclaimed album Victim of Love, which features a duet with music icon Ray Charles. I gotta look that up. She released a live album titled In Montreux, and after that she began self-producing albums, and the first album she self-produced was the one that the song that we just heard is from, Keeping Tradition. In 2010, she had a Grammy Award winning release, Eleanor Fagan, 1917 to 1959, To Billy with Love from Dee Dee. In that, she honors an iconic jazz figure, Billie Holiday. Dee Dee Bridgewater continues touring worldwide, recording and advancing her philanthropic and activism efforts. She surely does have a wonderful voice. We're going to see if we can fit in a little Fats Waller, because today is Fats Waller's birthday. So let's see if this is going to work. Here we go. Fats Waller.

Once again, we're having issues. We were trying to play Fats Waller Lulu's Back in Town. Today is Fats Waller's birthday. Fats Waller was jazz music's first organist and one of the giants of piano jazz. His name was Thomas Wright Waller, and they called him Fats. He was born on May 21st, 1904, in Harlem, into a musical family. At age 14, he won a talent contest playing Carolina Shout by James P. Johnson, a song he had learned by watching a pianola play it. His father wanted him to follow in his footsteps into a career in religion, but Fats wanted to pursue his passion for music. So in 1920, after his mother died, he moved out of the house and met James P. Johnson and Willie the Lion Smith, two of the giants of the Harlem Stride movement. James P. Johnson took the young Waller under his wing and taught him the stride piano style and advanced his musical education in general. Smith also influenced the young man by introducing him to the works of the impressionistic composers of the 19th century. In 1921, he was hired to play musical accompaniment on the organ at another silent movie theater at a weekly salary of $50. A year later, he made his recording debut for the OK record label with a 78 of two of his own compositions. In 1923, he recorded a number of piano roles, and for the next 4 years, he recorded many sides for the RCA Victor, for the RCA Victor company, and became very popular. According to one anecdote, one night in 1926, after finishing a performance, he was kidnapped by gangsters and forced to play at Al Capone's birthday party, according to one anecdote. Well, okay, well, I'm so sorry for the technical difficulties we've been having, but we are still having a wonderful time. So we are going to end with Love and Peace, as we have been doing since the war started, and we will do until it is over. This is Stephen G. Signing off, wishing you love, peace, joy, and jazz.

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Become the investor, just like the Golden Zitronen says. Hello, everyone. I'm Keith G. the Brewmeister. This is River West Radio. The show goes for about 3 hours here, and it starts with a guy who had a birthday yesterday, I guess. Hey, Trent Reznor. Let's just do one of his songs.

own creativity.

0: There you go. It's Voivod with Gas Mask Revival off of their self-titled. Before that, you heard The Women. I'm going to say that was Little Strummer Guy. Cassette that I have, I wasn't sure what side I was putting in. So I'm going to go with that. We'll figure it out in post. Korn, It's On. Mark Adams, Son of Bill.
1: P-Test.
0: Trent Reznor, before that, Driver Down. Trent Reznor had a birthday yesterday. Mark Adams, Son of Bill, had a show on Saturday that I missed, and I'm kind of bummed about, but it was one of those Saturdays where you don't really get to control what you do. For me, anyway. And I'm definitely going to try and catch the next one. Voivod, I had to look up because I knew that I knew this word. And you know how it is. You have that knowledge inside of you. But there is a layer of, I don't know, resin. Possibly some, like a puddle of beer or something like that, covering it up. And you're like, I don't remember the knowledge that I have. It's a Slavic term. It's a title denoting a military leader or warlord in Central, Southeastern, and Eastern Europe, according to the old Wikipedia. In use since the early Middle Ages, primarily referred to medieval rulers or the Romanian inhabited states and governors and military commanders of Polish, Hungarian, Lithuanian, Balkan, Russian, or other Slavic-speaking populations. And it's got the whole etymology here. Voy means fight or war, I guess. And Vodya is meaning leading. Thus, in Old Slavic together, meaning war leader or warlord. So there you go. Here's a band. Here's a band. Let me tell you. Here's a band. Here's a CD that I have had for a long time. I've played it on the show before. But I don't always. These are terrible introductions. It's only going to get better. That's the one thing. They're only going to get better. Color Phase is a group that I have had a CD from them for a long time. Their EP is self-titled. I think I looked up on the show like once, like if they're still a band or if they had any other releases. I don't think they are. I don't think they do. It's one of those things. But the song Death Star is pretty good, so I play that one every once in a while. Here you go.

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My name's Keechee, the Brewmeister, here with you live on a Monday morning, 9 a.m. to noon. If it's not Monday morning, you're still allowed to listen to the show. It's okay. Tickets are on sale now for River West Radio's third annual Sunset Gala Cruise, Friday, May 29th. They're going to be boarding at 6:30 on May 29th. 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I am thinking of doing a show of nothing but songs that I think I know the lyrics to, enough to where I could do them at karaoke. Now, that doesn't mean I'm going to do all of them. Obviously, the show's 3 hours. The boat ride only lasts two. I have to narrow it down. But I think what I'm going to do is next week, I'm just going to bring in all these songs that I'm pretty sure I know the words to. And that's kind of what we do here, is weed out the ones that I'm like, I don't know the words. I can't get that third verse down. And then, you know, we'll put them off to the side. We'll put them in the bin, as it were. But I have it on good authority that there's going to be plenty of good times out there on the water. Actually, the other thing you should consider, 7 to 9 p.m., that's going to cover like a sunset. So when you get that sunset boat tour, you know, thing, because it's in the title, you get a great view of the city. So not only are you going to get that karaoke blast, you're not just going to get food and raffle prizes. You're going to get like the magic hour on the water, potentially, you know, weather permitting. And you're going to get some great photos. So consider dressing up for the occasion, you know, putting your cool gear on and just going out there and trying to get a nice photo with the city and the sunset in the background. Just saying. Could be a good time. Could be a good thing for all of us. Last half hour, you heard Color Phase with the song Death Star. That started us off. If I had a hi-fi as simple as possible off of Songs from Sexy Results, Cedar Block's Dig for the Higgs and How the Quest Was Won. Microwaves followed that up with Ruin the Night. And then we did Haunt with the song Electrified. Iron Maiden, Run to the Hills. Ozzy Osbourne, Thunder Underground closed out that half hour. Now, we'll start it all again, but with something completely different. Let's get like a, you know what I want? I want a like nice Montana house party feel. There's really only one band, I think, that gets you that vibe of like being in the cool kids part of Bozeman. And just like, you know, rocking out in the backyard. And that, of course, is the Love Darts.

The Periodicals give you the Loving Rules. And before that, Michael Brennan, Let It Out of the Box. David Bowie sang Without You. Prior to that, Dire Straits, Brothers in Arms. Paul McCartney and Wings gave you No Words. Ghost Cuts did Talk. And the Love Darts kicked it all off with Pink Dreams. I'm Keechy the Brewmeister here with you, holding in a sneeze that only wanted to come out right before I turned the mic on. Okay, we're going to be fine. We're going to do this. Halfway point. I can't believe it's already halfway point. What's even going on with time right now? I don't know, man. But I do want to play some Sonic Youth right now because I have the disc along with me, and it just seems like a good thing to do. So we're going to start that process. Probably get into some other stuff. I got, of course, I've still got some Big Richard with me and some Polkaholics sitting over here on deck too. I'll have to play some of that. But yeah, like I said, let's kick it off with some trash.

Okay, that is Big Richard. And if you did not catch their show when they played Falcon Bowl a couple weeks back, you missed a good one. So do follow them to find out when they're coming back around, you know, because that's a good idea for you if you like that sound. Before that, Larry and His Flask did West Virginia Chocolate Drop. I am sure they are steering their ship in this direction. I don't know when, but I follow them on the socials as well, and I feel like they are talking about coming to Milwaukee at some point. Definitely tried to deal myself in to, hey, let us open for you guys. That'd be dope. Don't know if that's going to happen, but, you know, it would still be pretty cool. Steven Seagulls before that with Lion Tamer off of Another Miracle. They're a band that I don't think they'll come back again for sure. I don't think they'll miss Milwaukee, because every time they've played, that I've seen them anyway, they've had a good crowd for their stuff. The Polkaholics. Oh man, the Polkaholics. They may miss a note, but they never miss a party. And they're not going to miss the Milwaukee Poker Riot this year, because I'm booking them. Nirvana before that with Big Cheese. And prior to that, Sonic Youth, Not No Cow. A Total Trash is a song. You know, you look up the lyrics for songs just to make sure you don't get caught with your pants down around the FCC and everything. So I looked that one up, and I forgot that that's actually the lyrics. I'm Not No Cow. I don't know if that's actually the lyrics. It's just what they type out. Whatever. It's funny. And that was a set. That was your half hour. That we went from like Pacific Northwest grunge to Polkaholics to lots of wacky bluegrassy stuff. I like doing that. You guys, you know what you need to do? You need to go on this cruise with me. I'm taking out a small loan to get the ticket for myself here, but I'm poor. You might be less poor than me and can afford to go. Tickets are on sale now for River West Radio's third annual Sunset Gala Cruise, Friday, May 29th. 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And that's all the information that you really need to have to stay relevant and up to date here. Got those cassettes with me, guys. Brought back the Freddie Hubbard / Woody Shaw double take cassette. And we are now moving on to side two territory, which is awesome. I like this a lot. Fan of Freddie Hubbard's. The more I listen to stuff by Freddie Hubbard, the more I'm just like totally into it. Yeah, so that's it. This one is called Desert Moonlight. Makes me really, really regret not having brought Night in Tunisia along with me somewhere, but alas, not every episode is going to be the perfect episode. But here we go. Let's get it. Freddie Hubbard, Woody Shaw, off of Double Take with Desert Moonlight.

James Brown there with Papa Don't Take No Mess off of the all-time greatest hits collection. Linda Ronstadt preceded that with the Nelson Riddle Orchestra, Crazy He Calls Me. Release is called What's New. Amy Winehouse with Back to Black off of that very same titled CD. Chet Baker with Look for the Silver Lining preceded that. And before that, you heard Angelo Badalamenti, Red Bats with Teeth. It's off the Lost Highway soundtrack. And we kicked this half hour off with Freddie Hubbard and Woody Shaw doing a song called Desert Moonlight off of the Double Take cassette as we move through that release. I'm Keith G., the Brewmeister, here with you. Looking rather bleak outside as I sit here, but perhaps you are listening to this in the future when it's better weather, or at least less scary looking. So coming up on Friday, May 29th, we have that Sunset Boat Tour. That is River West Radio's third annual. So we've heard the Sunset Gala Cruise. But that goes on from 7 to 9 p.m., but the boarding is at 6:30 p.m. on May 29th. If you'd like to go along, you know that when you buy the ticket, it goes to support River West Radio. And when you support River West Radio, you're supporting this show. So I thank you. And I thank you for listening, by the way. I don't know if I do that often enough. There's not really any registered way for me to determine how many listeners I have or who is listening. But a good way for me to find out if you are listening is to come aboard the Sunset Boat Tour and just say, hey, what's up? I heard you tell me that I needed to get this ticket, and then I did. And that would be it. That's all you had to say. But all that fundraising goes to keep the lights on here at River West Radio. And River West Radio is definitely one of the funkier places here in River West, in, I would say, in the city of Milwaukee. It's got a lot of creative energy. There's a lot of different people here that come in to do their shows. If you listen to the rest of the programming, you'll see that there's a diverse array of content here. And I think that's one of the strengths of the neighborhood and one of the strengths of the city. And I think there's enough evidence, if you will, that this station has done some good positive things for people out there that you would be well justified to give us a hand with keeping everything running smoothly over here. So we're always looking for investors, as I say. And one way you can become one is just get a ticket at riverwestradio.com right now and join us on the Sunset Boat Tour. And it's not just going to be a boat tour at the sunset. There's going to be some food. There's going to be some raffling and some karaoke-ing. So pick out your song, maybe. Maybe you got a song that you'd like to sing. Maybe you've got something deep down in your heart that you want everyone to experience and you would like to share with us. I encourage you to do so. Until then, we will listen to Boom Boom Satellites in this last half hour of the show.

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1: ADT-24 is, he just left damage. Hey, everyone, sir.

And so you're really bringing me down. And he says, Gretel?

0: On a chilly evening at County Stadium, after four unsuccessful pennant races, after the previous year's bitter disappointment on the final weekend of the season, after a siege of crippling injuries offset by unexpected heroics from surprising heroes, after 11 tension-packed innings, after two were out, Henry Aaron stroked the ball over the center field fence and lifted his team up the final step to the National League pennant. It was not the most At 26 minutes before midnight, Aaron's home run made official what Braves fans had known for some time. The Braves were the best in the National League.
1: The pitch to Henry Aaron, a swing and a drive back in the center field, going back towards the wall.

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2: Don't forget Euchre. That's Sigmund Snowpeck. Before that, Laurie Anderson, The Dream Before, In Excess with Communication, Santana, Maria Maria, and Boom Boom Satellites with The Missing Note. The featured reader tonight at Poets Monday is Tim Kloss. Thanks for listening, everybody. Check out that Gala Cruise. Bye.

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2: 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Your hosts are Dr. Mariah Shug, faculty in the Departments of Psychology and Gender, Women's, and Sexuality Studies at Widener University, and Dr. Tushabe Watushabe, faculty in Human Sexuality Studies at Widener.
3: Welcome to The Handbasket. I'm Mariah Shug, here with my co-host Tushabe Watushabe. Today we are discussing Christian nationalist views on women and the LGBTQ plus community and how they intersect with right-wing politics. Our guests are Dr. Brandon Ambrosino and Pastor Eileen Ruppel-Doan. Brandon is a visiting assistant professor of theology and religious studies at Villanova University. He is also an award-winning journalist who exposed controversies around the former president of Liberty University, Jerry Falwell Jr. Brandon has written two books, Is It God's Will? Making Sense of Tragedy, Luck, and Hope in a World Gone Wrong, and his forthcoming book, Laughing in a Tomb, An Experiment in Camp Theology. Eileen is a pastor at Reformation Lutheran Church in Media, Pennsylvania. Her congregation welcomes people of all sexual orientations, gender identities and expressions, and embraces all races, cultures, and faith traditions. Eileen was one of several faith leaders who were deliberately arrested as part of a recent peaceful anti-ICE protest. Welcome, everyone. To get us started, I'm interested in how Christian nationalists tend to view women and members of the LGBTQ plus community. Is that something our guests can comment on?
4: I think when it comes to Christian nationalism, everything is a hierarchy. So if you're not a cishet white man, you are lower down on the hierarchy pyramid. So women and LGBTQ plus folks are naturally just not at the top of how that system works. So that plays out in a lot of different ways, but because they're not at the top, there are ways that Christian nationalists or Christian nationalism treats those populations.
5: Yeah, I agree with Pastor. There's a hierarchy in evangelicalism, especially white evangelical culture, that sees, I'll speak for me, that sees queer people, gay people as something of a perversion, of a natural given. And so just by virtue of being, you are outside of the normative.
4: Right. And I think in that vein, like Christian nationalist views tend to sometimes view people as what they aren't rather than what they are. So you being you or your identity being whatever it might be is sometimes seen as inferior because it is not these other things.
5: Yeah, it's also seen as threatening.
4: Yes.
5: So authoritarianism is all about order, and that's what heteronormativity is all about. And queerness threatens that order. And so that's why the word homophobia is sometimes very accurate, because there is a fear that people are throwing the entire order into chaos. And that's very terrifying.
3: Okay, so this order relies on people falling into particular categories that are then in a hierarchy. And so there are these status differences and also discomfort with people who don't fit into this mold. Is that right? So my next question is, how does that play out? So we're saying that we're not treating people equally because they have a different space on the hierarchy. What does that look like in terms of church functioning or in terms of access to rights, both within the religious group and in a more political sphere?
4: From a church function perspective, like a lot of denominations don't ordain women, right? That's a really easy example of these more evangelical or more Christian nationalist perspectives don't believe that women or queer people or both have the right to be ordained or have the right to preside over the sacraments or have... Sorry, I lost my train of thought.
3: Go ahead, start over.
4: These Christian nationalist or evangelical denominations or structures don't often see women and queer people as worthy of being ordained or having official church power or authority or status. So for my denomination, we do ordain women and queer people, but those are both things that the ELCA has officially changed their stance on within the last 50 to 60 years. So that's still a very short amount of time in the grand scheme of the history of the church.
3: And could you define ELCA for us?
4: Yeah, the ELCA is the Evangelical Lutheran Church in America, which is one of the largest Lutheran denominations in our country.
3: Great, thanks.
5: So in listening to you talk, I'm coming at this from a Catholic perspective. I am a Catholic, a member of a Catholic parish, and I teach in a Catholic department. The Catholic Church does not ordain women. We don't have women priests. But one of the things that's very ironic about that is that in all of the resurrection narratives, it's women who first discover an empty tomb and carry forward the good news of God. So there's a deep irony here, especially when Catholics defend not ordaining women or a male priesthood as traditional, because you can't get any more traditional than the early resurrection stories, right? So the first preachers were women. So what I find with a lot of these nationalisms is a mythologizing of origins, where traditional becomes something that's not actually traditional, right? It's a construction that hides its own history of construction.
4: Right. And there's like a little joke in church spaces about how churches have always been predominantly propped up by women. Like if you walk into most churches on a Sunday morning, it is predominantly women, at least in our culture, in our country. It's predominantly women that are in the pews and are teaching Sunday school and are doing things, but it's not predominantly women that are presiding over the sacraments or are leading worship. In my congregation, we have two female pastors, and often on a Sunday morning, the entire worship leadership team will be women, which I get comments about all the time about how it really matters that our young people that are carrying up the cross or lighting the candles are women, our helpers in worship are women.
3: There's an association that I've observed between Christian nationalism and right-wing politics in the U.S. How do we interpret this? Why is this happening?
4: I think Christian nationalist values are really a distortion of Christian values. They're a bit of a picking and choosing of what Christian texts or Christian values or Christian traditions we uphold and place more value on. So it's kind of creating an idol out of certain parts of our faith and making those so distorted that they don't even represent the gospel anymore. They represent social values or these ideologies about hierarchy or who has worth and who has less worth. So I think the way that it plays into politics is that we then create policies and rules and laws and expectations around these quote-unquote Christian values that have been so distorted and blown out of proportion.
5: So I wanted to comment on the word idol. I think that's a great term. I think where we see this idolatry in Christian nationalist culture is in the idol of the nuclear family. And what's really interesting to me, I'm not a historian, I'm not a Jesus studies scholar, but I do a lot of work with the historical Jesus. Jesus was not remembered for having a great relationship with his mother or his siblings, depending on how you interpret the words used for siblings. So he was remembered to have somewhat of a dysfunctional relationship with his immediate family. And this is remembered throughout different gospel traditions. And so by the criterion of embarrassment, which is what historical scholars use to evaluate whether memories might cohere with the historical person of Jesus, because these are embarrassing memories, we think they're actually pretty reliable. So another irony then about making an idol of the nuclear family is that fetishization of the nuclear family does not at all cohere with the memory of Jesus. And so it's another example of Christian nationalism mythologizing origins, but away from the person of Jesus.
6: Isn't also that in the Catholic Church, the nuclear family is highly valued over other forms of families, right? But then, as you mentioned, and I don't remember in what Bible, gospel, where Jesus was preaching and the mother came and I think the cousins and they were like, "Oh, your mom is looking for you." And it's like, "Well, who is my mom?" Right? Like, "Well, who am I?" Like, "Hey, you are my cousins, you are my mom," right? But then we move from there, and the teaching is you need a nuclear family, you need it's just you and your husband and your wife and the children that you have. And that pushes people into cutting off other relationships, and that gets into the economics of things. It's like what I have is for my immediate family, I can't share beyond. And I'm gonna go to Africa because Christianity is over there too. It's like then you find that the responsibility that people used to have, the relationalities they used to have beyond the nuclear family is weakening because in the church they are taught to be nuclear, right? Economics, it's very difficult to juggle. And now we have more orphans and now we have things like that, right? In your teaching, like, what is it there? Like, really, people look at and be like, okay, I value more what I'm being taught here in the church, and it makes it possible to pay less attention. I don't want to say neglect, but pay less attention to those other relations. Like,
5: Yeah, really good point. So the Christian ethic of care, which emerges from a Jewish ethic of care, is to look after orphans and widows, which by definition are people who are not in your nuclear family. So the best of the Christian tradition has never been hyperfixated on your blood relations. It's always been concerned with the world. It's always been concerned with God's future and bringing the present world into correspondence with God's future. Something that comes up for me as you're speaking here is that when we create an idol out of the nuclear family, obviously that's bad for all members of that family, but sometimes we overlook that it's also bad for the men who consider themselves the heads of this family because they take on so much pressure and because they buy into this myth of self-reliance and that they can't express any vulnerability. And so when we're talking about this, it's not that I want to demonize men. It's that I'm thinking, aren't you tired? Isn't this myth exhausting? What would happen if you just gave that up?
4: That myth also gets into like toxic masculinity, which is the root of so much in our society. This idea that men can't be vulnerable or can't be a certain way because then they lose that power and lose that status and that hierarchy. And then they're threatened, right? As we talked about fear. I think a lot of the hyper-focus on a nuclear family does come from that fear and that toxic masculinity. But I also think it comes from this concept of wanting to, like, the quiverful idea, right? We need to keep having babies to perpetuate our own ideologies. We need to fill our families with as many children as we can so that our lineage and our belief system and our form of Christianity does not die. And the way we do that is by having as many kids as possible. The way to have as many kids as possible is by having a nuclear family, theoretically. So I think it's about power, and it's about perpetuating that power through more people, and also through that fear of men being vulnerable.
3: So how does this all link into politics now? What we're talking about here is a religious belief system. There's no reason why that should be influencing our political system, but it is.
5: So I think there are thematic overlaps between this sort of American evangelical theology and Republican politics, a certain submission, a certain fetishization of order, a refusal to question inherited traditions. There is a certain kind of Christianity where authoritarianism is just baked into it. When I read the story of Noah's flood with my classes, God sends a flood that destroys men, women, and children. And I ask my students if they think God regrets doing that. And that's really the first time that many of them at 18 or 19 years old have ever thought that God might make a mistake. And it feels very scary for them. But then we actually look in the text where God expresses regret at having made humans in the first place. So God expresses regret. So if God is regretful for making them, then maybe God can be regretful for killing babies. So I say that because the tendency to not question authority is really what is motivating a lot of this authoritarianism that expresses itself in forms of Christian nationalism.
4: I agree with that. From my perspective, my tradition reads the Bible in a way that is not inerrant or infallible, which means that the words in the Bible are not perfect, 100% literal all the time. We take into context the context in which these things were written, the historical context, the human factor of the people that wrote these things, and the motivations and intentions that may have had an influence on the text. So I think that's really important, because these ideologies, as Brandon said, that we're talking about, they don't usually read the Bible in that way. They usually read the Bible as very literal and very infallible. And the thing is, you can quote scripture, Christian scripture, to support just about anything if you do it the right way. If you pick out verses or things out of context, you can support hating women and queer people and immigrants and whatever you want. And you can say that is divinely ordained. So I think that's how politics comes into it, is these things are being read and used in a systematic way to say this is the vision that God has for the world. And this is a vision that our country should have, because this is what we're taking from scripture, or what we're taking from the Bible when it's read in that way.
5: This approach to scripture, this inerrancy, pops up in a strict constitutionalism, right? So there's a certain hermeneutic or reading strategy that lends itself very easily to say both these are the scriptures we've inherited and we're not going to question them, and also this is a constitution we've inherited. And when you say to some of these folks, what do you think the intention is behind the Second Amendment? Do you think it's really about an individual amassing as many guns as he wants? Or do you think there's an intention about the public good behind it, they don't want to talk about the intention. So much like if I would say to an evangelical, what do you think is the intention behind prohibitions of male homosexual sex in the book of Leviticus? They don't want to question the intentions, right? And so there is a reading strategy there. And I think that reading strategy is another overlap between nationalism and this sort of evangelical theology. Another one that I would talk about is an obsession with holy war. So that's very big for the Christian right. There's an apocalypticism there that is not at all, I don't believe, similar to Jesus's own sense of eschatology or his own apocalyptic, but renaming the Department of Defense to the Department of War really does express this very literal, inerrantist reading of the book of Revelation. And war is masculinized, and the character of Jesus is not only masculinized, but made into this macho warrior. And again, the historical Jesus is light years away from that stereotype.
4: Circling back, that also just brought back for me, Brendan, what you said about like not questioning authority. I think we do the, or I think these ideologies do the same thing with their readings of the Bible that they do with their readings of the Constitution, or couching things and saying, well, that's what the founding fathers wanted, or that's what the Bible says. It's this dismissal of any kind of critique because it was predestined or it was already said by someone more important than you. So don't question it, right? That's that hierarchy of someone at the top said this or wrote it, or it came from God through these people. So we don't mess with that.
6: There is no difference. You know, intellectually, we think that there is a difference between church and politics. But really, there isn't. Because we are the same people in both spaces. And in politics, we don't ask questions. We go vote and they tell us who to vote for. Most of the time, we go with that. And people don't tell us the whole truth when they are campaigning, what they are going to do. Could they tell us one thing, and maybe they are thinking another thing, I don't know. But when they get there in power, they do something totally opposite. And they come back for re-election, and we give them another vote when they have already done the opposite of what they campaigned for to begin with, right? In church, I don't know a church, haven't been to many, but I have been to a few, Catholic, Protestantism, the Pentecostals, all different ones. I have never seen a session where after a preacher preaches, there is a moment for question and answer. I've never seen it. So then you see that all these people in both spaces, politics and religion, are educated people. Whereas in a school institution, we are told, you develop your mind, you think for yourself, this is critical thinking. What happens when we go there and when we vote again and then we listen to this Bible over and over, misinterpreted, used for manipulation? Like, where does our mind go? So women believe that in church that, yeah, they follow the men. We do what we do. In politics, we just saw how many times we were like, no, America is not ready for a woman president. And where did that come from? What happens to our thinking? What happens? Where does our brain live?
4: From a perspective of someone who preaches regularly, I think there is in many Christian denominations this desire to say that church is not political. But to me, political means dealing with the things that impact people's identities and their rights and their everyday lives. Mm. And in that vein, Jesus was deeply political. So there's this saying in church spaces of we're called to be political but not partisan. Obviously, churches can't be partisan, can't tell you who to vote for. But we can be political in that we engage with the world around us in a way that matters to people's concrete realities, right? That's who Jesus was. He was hanging out with sex workers and lepers and tax collectors. That was deeply political work. He was flipping over tables in temples when people were economically abusing one another. So I think it also gets couched in this, we don't want to be political in the church. We can't question it because church and state are separate. And we can't touch politics with a 10-foot pole. But when we ignore the political realities of people in our country and around the world, we're not doing what Jesus did. Jesus was incredibly political.
5: Yeah. Jesus is political. There's also something about what he's doing that is in excess of politics.
4: Yeah.
5: I think that's what you're getting at so eloquently. One of the things that I always try to think through is when I'm engaging a political question, as a theologian, how is my method different than somebody who's a political theorist? Because I think theology has a unique vocation in the world. And so when I see Jesus engaging with political realities, as you say, he was remembered to be very good friends with sex workers and tax collectors, right? And if we think about today, they're on opposite sides of the political aisle.
3: I'm doing this because I'm such a devout Christian while being aware of the contradictions in the teaching. This is very hard for me to understand.
5: Very complicated question. I'm going to try to respond as I'm able. So I come out of the American evangelical tradition. My first religious education was at Liberty University. So I'm very, very familiar with evangelical theology. But over the years, I've been wondering if MAGA and Trumpism is the logical outcome of American evangelical theology. Like, I do wonder if you play back the tape and then play it forward again and you remove Trump from the picture, if we'll still wind up with somebody like Trump. I just think because of the reading practices we've discussed earlier, Pastor, because of the uncritical loyalty to authority, I think you'll always end up in Trumpism. I just don't find that there is a deep familiarity there with Jesus. So I don't really think, for example, that most of these people who check the box white evangelical know about Jesus's historical conflicts with his family. I don't know if they know that historical Jesus scholars believe reliably that Jesus had a rumor to hang out with sexual deviants. I just don't think they know that. So on one hand, it makes sense to me that they are going about politics that to me have nothing to do with Christianity, because their beliefs don't really have much to do with Christianity. You have to remember, for many American evangelicals, their entire belief system is not much more complicated than saying, God sent Jesus to die for my sins. And if I believe that, it doesn't matter what I do. It doesn't matter how I act in the world. It doesn't matter if I commit adultery. It doesn't matter if I degrade entire groups of people. If I ask forgiveness on my deathbed, then because God had Jesus murdered, I will get to go to heaven. And when that is the mainstream evangelical view, and I'm not caricaturizing it, when that is the mainstream American evangelical view, then it becomes very easy for somebody like that to support somebody like the president.
4: Right. I agree that biblical literacy is very low across the board. And when you're not taking that breadth of scripture into account, it is really easy to just base your theology or your religious convictions around a handful of things that are being taken out of turn or manipulated. I also think that we get into this concept of America first, which is very much plays into what you're saying, Brandon, of our theology or the theologies that we're talking about are afterlife focused, our salvation as beyond this world. So in this world, we're going to do America first, and we're going to do cishet white men first, because what matters for our salvation is that we're good enough people that when we die, we get saved. If you walked into most congregations and asked them what salvation means, they would say an afterlife or heaven or something that is not here and now. And that does excuse a lot of things in the here and now that really matter. But if you're not holding those things to be consequential to your salvation, then you're allowing yourself to act in whatever selfish or self-motivating ways benefit the majority of people here and now.
3: What is that experience like?
4: If I can be silly and make a Mean Girls reference, there's a part in Mean Girls where she's like, I'm a cool mom. I often go about my life in the world saying, no, I'm a cool pastor. I'm an okay Christian. You don't understand. And that sense of just like having to do apologetics for like what my vocation is not something that I love existing within. But when I'm out in the world existing as a queer woman pastor, it is really awkward to run into someone when I'm getting a haircut and they ask what I do for a living. And then they want to tell me why my identity is invalid or my call is invalid. So I think there is this tendency for me to fall into like either not talking about it, not wanting to be like, I'm a Christian pastor out in spaces with people in public. I also really wrestle with my denomination, the ELCA, has the word evangelical in it. But that word evangelical predates our modern conception of what it means to be evangelical. So there's all this discourse within my denomination of, what do we do with the E? What do we do with the evangelical and evangelical Lutheran church in America? Because it really means that we are people who share the gospel, who share the good news. But it has been so conflated or so twisted with these Christian nationalist values or with these harmful ideologies and theologies that for me, it's really hard to use the word evangelical in my denomination's name, because I just don't know if it's too far gone. And other Lutherans will tell you that they disagree with that, but I wrestle with it. So as much as I am out here being a Christian pastor and a Lutheran pastor in the world, I think it is hard to, it's a weird time to like boldly say that you're a Christian in our country because of the perception, both from people that believe very differently from me and people who have religious trauma from the church, which is incredibly valid. But I have trust and faith that whatever that will look like, that God will still be using us for the sake of love. And if that doesn't look like physical churches with butts in seats, that's okay.
5: God's future is religionless. And as much as evangelicals like to talk about the book of Revelation, one detail in the apocalyptic imagination is that in the, quote, New Jerusalem, there is no temple because there's no need for religion when God is all in all. One of the questions that has provoked my entire career in theology comes from one of my mentors, Jack Caputo, who's a philosopher. And the question is, what is the event that happens in the name of God? That when we speak or hear God, something happens. Something happens when President Trump says God, and something happens when Pope Leo says God. And those are not the same happenings. So the challenge is to allow God to happen in a way that happens in the direction of love and life and flourishing and creativity. But the vocation of church is to give folks a place to think through questions like that As much as I think many people would like to believe that capital P politics can answer the deepest questions we have about who we are, it really can't. We have these questions. Who am I? What am I doing here? What is my relation to folks on the other side of the globe? What's my relation to other planets, right? What do I owe my neighbor? Do I have obligations to people? Do I have obligations to future generations, right? These are the sorts of questions that religion can take people's hand and say, let's think through these questions. I do think religious congregations provide a very valuable place to people. And what's so disheartening is that sometimes today, many congregations, especially on the American religious right, have given up all of those questions just so that they can talk about what God believes about building walls, right? A lot of, there's this saying on the American right, heaven has a wall, right? And that's what people are talking about, rather than these big questions that have animated the ancients, that have been animating humans for millennia, right? We're giving away that birthright to talk about these issues that need to be addressed, but there's other things worth addressing.
4: One of my favorite quotes, I believe, is from Lilla Watson, and it goes something like, "Your liberation is bound up in mine." It's one of those quotes. And for me, that is what church is. It's the story of liberation for the history of the earth. And it's the Bible is the story of God's people messing up time and time again, and God gently taking their hand and walking them towards something better and something more liberative and something more loving. I was teaching confirmation to 7th and 8th graders once about a year ago, and I was doing the Old Testament in an hour, which a big task. And afterwards, one of my kids who was about to be confirmed ended the class and said, "Oh, I get it. This is just like the messiest story of all time." And I was like, "You're ready to be confirmed." That's the history of the church, is the messiest history of all time, and how God continually pushes us towards liberation, not just for ourselves, but for one another through it. And we're going to keep messing up. Clearly, we've messed up here and now, but that hasn't stopped God from acting and working before. And I surely believe that's not going to stop God from pushing us towards liberation again and again, because that's what God does.
5: The doctrine of creation simply means that God takes responsibility for the world. So when I take responsibility for the part of my world that I inhabit, that I interact with, I am imitating God.
7: We could say these leaders are committed to the concept of a nuclear family, and that they're trying to make that, say, a national or even international value, which can, it doesn't have to be dismissive of queer people, but in their execution of it is. But even then, you just keep having to ask why. Why are they committed to the nuclear family? Or why are they choosing to do this cherry picking? Part of me thinks there is this genuine adherence to, I would say misunderstanding, but we could also say different take on Christianity, that they just truly deeply believe that there is this hierarchy in these family units and they're primary and women and men belong in their different roles in order to make that work. And this all looks very heteronormative, that they firmly believe this and they think that they're doing good in the world by trying to make it nationalistic or even, I would say, on the international scale, given what we're seeing now with Hegseth and the war in Iran. But another part of me says, no, There is something else happening here, that all of that is a disguise for different motivations. And maybe those are motivations about their own identity, their own insecurities. Certainly, we see a lot of examples of people who were not comfortable with their own identities as queer people that then become the oppressor of other queer people. And that's often tangled up in religiosity. But there's also the most basic motivator, which is money. So I'm wondering how to tease apart all of this. I know, Brandon, you did a lot of coverage of the happenings at Liberty University. And I remember one part of your large expose in Politico magazine about how, I'm not going to get the words right. This isn't a university. This is a real estate hedge fund. Is that what one of your informants said? How does all of this come together? Like, my skepticism about these motivations, is there diversity in motivations, or is there one base motivation? What's really happening here?
5: Really good question. And I think it would be a 10-hour podcast to even start to answer. One of the things that we need to put on the table is the idea of what has been called a Protestant work ethic. So American Christian civic religion is really bound up inextricably with the forces of capital. There's just no way to extricate the two. And that, to me, is one of the biggest differences from my former evangelical practices to now being

0: invents myths. Myths get made up in the passive voice. Myths get themselves made up. So I think, in some sense, the mythologies of American evangelical Christianity have outgrown the gatekeepers of evangelicalism. And so, rather sadly, I find these same men falling victim to these myths, right? We talked at the beginning of the show about the pressures of self-reliance and the pressures of having to have your act together. So I don't know that it's just as simple as these people know that they're telling lies. I think they've been taken in by the lies. And I say that as somebody who's spent a lot of time in evangelical circles. So I think that's one of the ways that I keep myself from going into resentment, that I actually feel a lot of pity because this kind of theology is death dealing. I tell my students there's a way of doing theology in the direction of life, and there's a way of doing theology in the direction of death. And a lot of American evangelical theology tends toward the latter. And that, I think, is sad, even for the people who are preaching that theology.
1: But I do believe that in many communities and cases, the underlying intention is probably just this deference to trying to preserve what they believe is holy and sacred and right. And that is really hard, right? Because when someone's motivation is capitalism or greed or self-preservation, it's really easy to write that off and say they're wrong. But when someone's deep motivation internally is that they don't want to get it wrong at a divine level or a cosmic level, a salvific level, that's really hard to wrestle with. And I agree with Brandon. Like, yeah, I feel for those people. That is a gilded cage of sorts that I do not envy.
0: Derrida always talked about justice to come. As soon as we announce that justice has arrived, then we can be sure we're being unjust because we've left somebody out, right? So there's this constant undecidability for Jesus and to God's future.
1: Right, Jesus is love your neighbor if your neighbor's on the right or the left. If your neighbor is hurting people or being hurt, Jesus is love your neighbor either way. And that's really hard in our world to reconcile, especially when we, I think from like progressive liberal church perspectives, often lean towards we want to love our neighbors who are on the margins. And I'm guilty of that. Like that's our priority. But we also want to love our neighbors who are harming those on the margins, because that's how we get to a world in which there is less harm as well.
0: And it's the way I think, you know, I don't think that these politicians or their supporters who hate a lot of people, I don't think they're suffering from being loved too much because I don't think, you know, I always try to hear the emotions. So when people are very hateful towards certain people groups, I try to listen for fear. When I hear the xenophobia, I put the emphasis on the phobia. Michael Sandel, the brilliant political philosopher, has talked a lot about resentment that working class and poor people feel in this country, that they feel left behind by their country. And so then they resent the sorts of groups that then the elite people with the money go after. And so when so that's to me been one strategy for building a bridge to people who vote unlike I do, is to listen for the resentment and the hurt and the fear. But it is very, very, very hard to think, oh wow, when Jesus tells me to love my enemy, he means love people who don't vote like I do. And that's very hard in 2026, but it just reminds me that it's something I need to practice a lot better than I do.
1: Towards children in Iran. It's the apathy we have towards queer people and women. It's the way that our lack of action creates brokenness.
0: You are now reminding me of like Augustine and his idea of ordered loves or ordered desires.

0: desires. And Augustine would say that sometimes sin happens not because we want the wrong things, but that our desires are like out of order. I'm thinking now specifically about the focus of family with some American evangelicals. That's not a bad love. I love my family, but I think what's misleading about how they phrase it is they can't imagine that I also love my family and that I also want to be a parent and have children, right? Family's very important to me. I just put it in its right ordering. So I guess that's a different way to think about the Christian right. Is it that their desires are fundamentally wrong? Or, at least in some of the cases, are they just disordered and need to be properly ordered? I think about, for instance, people who are saying, I don't want people to come to this country to take my job. Well, I hear the fear that they're not going to be able to provide for their family, right? Providing for your children who depend on you, for whom you've agreed to take responsibility, that's not a bad desire. But when it manifests itself in demonization, then something is wrong. That desire is out of whack.
1: I also think that gets into, for me, almost a hierarchy of needs situation of oftentimes on the religious right, it's I want to be comfortable or I want X, Y, Z. But your comfort is not as important as someone else's dignity and safety and humanity. So we have to establish that across the board first. Before anyone can be comfortable or anything extra, everyone has to be safe and dignified and respected and like not being abused before. There's this saying in preaching of comforting the afflicted and afflicting the comfortable. And it really is like a base level of everyone has to have what they need before people can have what they want, right?
2: Yeah. And I think that speaks to responsibility that we talked about earlier and love, you know. We cannot, in my life, if I am thinking about what's good for Mariah, I have to be able to translate it from how I live. And I think it's like going back to the basics, and the basics some of us have not heard from how we've been raised, you know. But I think it's to go back to think about the resources and how we have socialized and constructed ourselves to share them. Because really, God, our creator, however you define God, however you want to, we've been endowed with so much. There is plenty that we have on this earth. So the fear of having immigrants that are going to take away my job, immigrants don't come here and take. They come here and contribute. Who is taking away from us, we are not seeing, and lives amongst us, and is the one who actually gives us the narrative that the immigrant is going to come and take away from us. And so I think that there is a responsibility of accountability for all of us, and also to ask, how much do I want to amass to make meaning of the life that I have? Because if you have trillions of dollars, you have billions of dollars, and what does that mean to somebody who, like most people, want to go to the grocery store and buy food, that's it, and have shelter, and go to the doctor?
1: It's not without effort. You have to put in effort. And yeah, I say that's optional. It shouldn't be optional. But I think a lot of folks in our society are able to just get away with not paying attention to the lived realities of people not having a license to go to the grocery store or go to work because it takes effort. And they can get away with not putting in that effort. And that's how I think, for me, that goes back to some of the justification of the cognitive dissonance, is not putting in the effort that would allow you to see the cognitive dissonance in the first place.
0: it's really difficult in this media environment too, where images and narratives are manipulated. I have a PhD, and sometimes it takes me 20 minutes to vet a local story. And I know how to do research. I have the resources to do that. I'll talk with family members and they'll say, oh, did you see this? And I'll say, well, that's not true. That didn't happen. And they'll swear it's true. And I'll say, no, no, no. I said, look, I'm looking it up. Look, this story happened in 2017. This word sounds like that other word. And here's how the story took on a life of its own. But that didn't happen. And then they said, well, let's agree to disagree. It's not that they're bad people. It's that media is functioning the way its profit holders have determined it to function. So in evangelical circles, many people will say, if you were the only person alive, Jesus would have died for you, right? And so they make salvation just about Jesus and me, right? Whereas in Catholic Church and Orthodox Church, salvation is all about communion. There was an Orthodox thinker, John Euless, I think I said it right, and he wrote this book called Being as Communion, where salvation consists in becoming a member of a body, right? And so because we've been thinking about nationalism and evangelical theology, both of these ideological structures are premised on the individual who must go it alone.
3: To wrap it up, I'm hopeful that you can share sort of brief concluding thoughts. And thank you for the contributions. Tshabe, do you want to start?
2: Yeah, definitely. One, I just want to say thank you so much. You know, these are good ideas that we need to continue discussing. And I think for me, for my takeaway, and what I hope that people listening would take away is really to come back to ask ourselves, like Brandon, you just said, who am I and whose am I? You know, we come back to communal relations, thinking of our neighbor in whatever spiritualities and religion settings and communities, social communities we have. No one is an island, really. We survive, we thrive, we are because somebody next to us. And so I think we need to cultivate and work really hard on loving each other. Yeah.
0: I don't know what to say.
1: I just come back to that truth that our liberation is collective and nobody's free till all of us are free. And Christian nationalism and religious right views are maybe not always intentionally neglecting that truth, but practically that is how it plays out, is that we're not all free, we're not all liberated. So when we come to this from a perspective of Christian belief systems, we have to look at that greater truth of God wants to liberate us. That's what God does best. And if what we are doing in our world is not that, then from a Christian perspective, we have to reevaluate what is the path of love and what is the path of collective liberation.
0: So I believe God is a giant reverberating yes to each of us. So Paul says in his letters that Christians are ambassadors for God. So my challenge to myself is, am I living out God's yes to everyone that I come in contact with, including people who might be living out a no to me? And that's challenging. But I'm thinking of, under what obligations do I find myself to other people? But what's comforting about that is it's a two-way street, that people also are under obligations to me, right? There's a mutuality there that is comforting. To conclude, I will say something about this Christian ethicist that I really like, named William Spohn. And he wrote this book called Go and Do Likewise, which is a saying that Jesus sometimes says in the Gospels. After he tells a parable, he says, okay, now go and do likewise. Right? Go imitate that character. Well, Spohn picks up on this saying from Mark Twain. It's probably apocryphal, but anyway, it's widely attributed to Twain. And the saying is, history doesn't repeat itself, but it does rhyme. And so he says Christian ethics is all about rhyming with Jesus. And so I find myself in this really weird place in 2026, because many of the Christians that I know and that I work with and that I love, their actions do rhyme with Jesus. But what's disappointing is that much of what passes for Christianity, especially in the United States, does not rhyme with Jesus. Now, I don't want to get into the who's Christian, who's not Christian thing, because that is often what homophobes will play with me and say, well, you're not really Christian because you're gay and you can't. So I don't want to reproduce that logic. But it does seem to me like a big portion of popular American Christianity does not even try to rhyme with Jesus. And so I guess I would just invite my fellow Christians to just really go back to the text, to look at Jesus's embodied way of being in the world, especially how he is with marginalized and vulnerable people, and just think whether your actions rhyme with that. If not, think how you might bring your way of being into correspondence with Jesus's way of being, which is always in correspondence with God's loving future.
1: To add to that, I believe it's Gandhi who said, I like your Christ, I do not like your Christians. They're so unlike your Christ.
3: All right, that is a great note to end on. It's been a real pleasure talking with all of you. Thank you to Shabe, my co-host, Brandon Ambrosino, one of our guests who's a professor at Villanova, and Pastor Eileen, who is a pastor of the Reformation Church in Media. Thank you very much.
4: Thank you.
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This is the Michael Graham Show, Sports Plus. I am Michael Graham, your host. I am also known as Lasana Mohamed Abdiel. The Michael Graham Show, Sports Plus, is brought to you by Sports International. Today is Thursday, May 24th, 2026. And here's what's going on in the world of sports and beyond. But remember, I report sports news. I do not make sports news. Just in case somebody listening have a discrepancy with the report. Today, we're not starting out in breaking news as we generally do because we have no breaking news. But I do have some very important announcements, and they are this. If anybody is interested in becoming an official, that is a basketball referee, I have just the thing for you. And that is this. There will be a basketball referees clinic taking place called Basics of Basketball, B-O-B. It's called Basics of Basketball Official Referees Training Clinic. That's the official name. When it will be, it will be on Wednesday, May 27th, Thursday, May 26th, and Friday, May 29th. The time it will take place will be at 6 p.m. to 8:30. Where it will take place at will be at Pius XI High School, 135 North 76th Street, Milwaukee, Wisconsin, 53211. Contact number or contact person and or to register is, the number is 414-405-7442. Again, there will be a basketball referees training clinic taking place. I will repeat. There will be a basketball referees training clinic that will take place on Wednesday, May 27th, Thursday, May 26th, Friday, May 29th. The time it will be from 6 o'clock to 8 p.m. Where Pius XI High School, again, 135 North 76th Street, Milwaukee, Wisconsin. Contact number for provide you with information is 414-405-7442. And if you're interested in becoming an official, a basketball referee, I would strongly suggest that you go check it out. Okay, next announcement, and that is this. There will be a bicycle race entitled the Malcolm X Bike Race, which I find to be very interesting. The Malcolm X Bike Race will take place on Saturday, May 23rd. The time it will start will be at 10 o'clock in the morning. And where it will start will be on 31st and Villard. Address is 3120 West Villard Avenue in front of the Uhura Sasha mural. Again, the Malcolm X Bike Ride will be Saturday, May 23rd. Time it starts is 10 a.m. Where it will start, it will be on 31st and Villard, right in front of the Uhura Sasha mural. Okay, moving on. Just get you all caught up with the NBA playoffs. And here's what I got. Okay. Game between, let's start out West, Spurs versus Thunder on Monday, May 18th. Spurs beat the Thunder 125 to 115. On Tuesday, Game 2, the Thunder won that game 122 to 113. Game 3 will be on Friday, May 22nd. And that game will be played in San Antonio, and it will be shown on NBC. Okay, let's go out East. Cavaliers versus the Knicks versus my Knicks, the New Yorker that I am. Tuesday, May 19th, New York Knicks won that game 115 to 104 in a thrilling overtime. I was scared. I thought the Knicks was going to lose for a while. Okay, game two is today, which is Thursday, May 21st. That game is going to be starting in about 25 minutes. That game will be played also in New York, and it can be seen on ESPN. Got a couple awards here. Couple of regular season awards that players have won during the regular season. I'm going to go over these quickly. Regular season awards in the NBA were this. Rookie of the Year was Cooper Flagg. Defensive Player of the Year was Victor Wembanyama. Wimby. Most Improved Player, Nikolai Walker from the Hawks. Sixth Man of the Year is Keldon Johnson from the Spurs. Spurs cleaning up here. Clutch Player of the Year is SGA, Shai Gilgeous-Alexander of the Thunder. And Coach of the Year is BJ Bickerstaff
of the Pistons, and lastly, most valuable player of the regular season is, of course, no surprise, SGA, Shai Gilgeous-Alexander of the Thunder. Okay, let's move on. Get you all caught up with your local report here. Let's get you all caught up on the Milwaukee Brewers. They're doing pretty good. Here's what I got. Monday, and Brewers played against their hated rivalries, the Cubs. Oh, okay. Monday, May 18th, Brewers 9, Cubs 3. Tuesday, May 19th, Brewers 5, Cubs 2. Wednesday, May 20th, Brewers 5 and the Cubs 0. All games were played in Milwaukee. Now, I know you Brewers fan, you true blue Brew Crew fans is loving that, to beat the Yankees, beat the mighty Yankees and sweep them, and then turn around and sweep your most hated rival, and that is the Cubs. And with Craig Counsell being the former Brewer manager, coaching them now, I'm sure you love that. Okay, moving on. I want to also add that the Brewers will play the world champion Dodgers this weekend in the three-game series, May 22nd, May 23rd, and May 24th. And we'll see what happens with that one, because that should be interesting, because the Brewers are on such a good roll right now. And let's see what they can do when they play against L.A. Okay, and one other thing you need to know. Is that the Brewers game, those games against L.A. will be Dodgers will be played in Milwaukee. Now, you Brew Crew fans are going to love this, and listen to this very carefully. The Brewers are currently in first place in the National League Central, with a record of 29-18. So I know you Brew Crew fans is loving that. Beat the Yankees and beat your arch enemy. And now you got the world champions coming in. The Brewers are on a roll playing good ball now. So let's see if they can sustain that. Okay. Let's move on to the next portion of our show. And that's the May sports calendar. These are the events that's taking, sporting events that's taking place in the month of May. And I have to say, if you are a sports reporter like I am, May is always the busiest time of the month. May is the absolute busiest time of the year, because there's so many events taking place, and these are the events, sporting events that's taking place in the month of May. And they are, number one, the Kentucky Derby, May 2nd. Number two, the WNBA season starts May 8th. 3, PGA Tour Tournament, professional golf, May 14th. 4, the French Open Tennis Tournament. That's from May 18th to June 7th. 5, Indianapolis 500, of course. 6, the Stanley Cup. And 7, the Malcolm X Bike Ride. So these are all the events that's taking place in the month of May, with two majors being the Kentucky Derby, the French Open Championship, and the Indianapolis 500, and also the PGA. So those are you got four major sporting events going on at the same time. A lot to cover. Okay, but in all of that, the most important day in the month of May is Mother's Day. So I want to say happy belated Mother's Day to all the good mothers out there. Notice I said good mothers. And I hope that sons and daughters went and did something good for their mother. Take her to dinner, buy her something. Or just put your arm around and tell her that how much you love her and how much you respect her. Okay? All right, moving on. Being that the French Open tennis tournament is this week, and the French Open started on the 18th, which is a couple days ago. I'm going to do a player profile on the person that has won the most French Open championships, and that is Rafael Nadal. Rafael Nadal, his name is the King of Clay, and the reason why is because he won 14. Listen carefully. Rafael Nadal won 14 French Open championships. That's not including the U.S. Open, the Australian Open, and Wimbledon. You know, that's just one turn. That's one out of four. But he won that 14 times. This is a player profile on Rafael Nadal, the King of Clay. Rafael Nadal was born June 3rd, 1986, in Spain. His family, his mother and father, Sebastian and Anna Marie Nadal. His siblings, he has a sister named
named Miguel. I hope I'm pronouncing Maribel Nadal. I hope I pronounced that right. Okay. His height and weight, Rafael Nadal is 6'1" tall and weighs 187 pounds. The hand he plays with, and this is real interesting. I want my listeners to listen to this very carefully. And that is Rafael Nadal is right-handed, but he plays left-handed. He's a converted left-hander. So his father, his uncle who taught him how to play tennis, well knows that most left-handers will beat a right-handed player in tennis. I'll get into that a little more later. But anyway, so he is right-handed, but he's a converted left, but he plays tennis with his left hand. He's converted playing tennis with his left hand. His coach is his uncle. His uncle is named Tony. If you hear anybody say Uncle Tony, they're talking about Tony Nadal. Uncle Tony is Rafael Nadal's father's brother, and that's who taught him. He taught him when he was a little kid. So Uncle Tony is his coach, Tony Nadal. His playing time or reign, he played professional tennis from 2001 to 2024. His playing career prize money he earned during his playing career was $134 million. Whew, that's a lot of money. His highest ranking was number one. A major championships, the number of major championships he won is 22, with 14 of those 22 being French Open championships. He won the Olympic gold medal in 2008. The racket that he played with is Babolat, and his nickname appropriately is called the King of Clay because Rafael Nadal won 14 French Open championship. So that is a player profile. That is a player profile on the great Rafael Nadal. Okay, moving on. Being that this is May, and also being that this is Major League Baseball season, one of the most important baseball players ever to play Major League Baseball was born this month, and that is Reggie Jackson. Reggie Jackson, also known as Mr. October, was born on May 18th. So this is a player profile on Mr. October, Reggie Jackson, one of my favorite baseball players of all time. In fact, Reggie is my favorite player of all time, favorite Major League Baseball player. Okay, and this is a player profile on Reggie. Here we go. Reggie Jackson was born May 18th, 1946, Abington Township, Pennsylvania. Get a little tongue-tied here. His family, here's a little bit of information about his family. His mother and father. His mother and father is Martinez, and his mother's name is Claire Jackson. His siblings, he has five. He has two brothers and three sisters. One little unknown fact about Reggie, and that is this. Reggie Jackson's father, and I want everybody to listen to this very carefully. Reggie Jackson's father played in the Negro League. He played Negro League baseball with the team called the Newark Eagles. Yes, Reggie Jackson's father played Negro League baseball. Now, can you imagine? Reggie Jackson's father played professional baseball when they did not allow blacks to play in the Major League. Yes, but Reggie Jackson's father played in the Negro League, and I bet you didn't know that. High school Reggie Jackson played with is Cheatham Township. In fact, when Reggie Jackson was in high school, he played and lettered in four sports, football, baseball, basketball, and track. Bet you didn't know that. Reggie attended Arizona State from 1964 to 1966. Believe it or not, of all things, a football scholarship. Yes, Reggie attended Arizona State on a football scholarship. His height and weight is about 6 feet tall and 195 pounds at his peak. The hand that he plays with is left-handed. The position that he plays is right field. His draft status is this. Reggie was drafted by the Kansas City Athletics, or the Kansas City A's, now known as the Oakland A's because they moved to Oakland, on June 7, 1966, Reggie was drafted. Major League Baseball teams that Reggie played with are, he played with the Oakland, the Kansas City A's, later became the Oakland A's, from 1967 to 1975. He won three World Championships there, 1972, 1973, in 1974. The next team Reggie played with was the Orioles. He played with the Orioles in 1976. The third professional team that he played with was the Yankees. Reggie Jackson played for the Yankees from 1977 to 1981. There he won two World Series championships in 1977 and 1978.
Next, he played with the California Angels. He played with the Angels from 1982 to 1986. And lastly, he finished out his career playing for the A's. He played for the A's in 1987. Total number of years this comes to is 21. Okay, the total number of World Series championships Reggie won is 5. Again, 3 with the A's and 2 with the Yankees. His number 44, the uniform number that he wore is number 44. And he also wore number 44 with the A's as well. And also his number 44 has been retired by both of those teams. But again, he wore 44 with the Yankees, 44 with the A's, and number 44 with the Angels. Total career home runs that Reggie hit is 563, which puts him firmly in the 500 club. And for those of you who don't know what the 500 club is, the 500 club is any baseball, Major League Baseball player that has hit 500 or more home runs. Okay. Reggie's greatest moment in his career would be the 1977 World Series. 1977 World Series, Game 6, Yankees versus Dodgers in New York, October 18th on national TV. He hit three consecutive home runs in a row, boom, boom, boom, and led the Yankees to the World Series championship. That is Reggie's greatest moment. He hit three home runs. Three first pitches out of the ballpark. Boom, boom, boom. I saw it. I was there. It was great. Okay. Career achievements and awards that Reggie's won. He was a 14-time All-Star, AL MVP 1973, a two-time World Series MVP 1973 and 1977, an AL home run leader 1973, 75, 80, and 82. And AL RBI leader as well. His nickname, of course, is Mr. October because he plays such great baseball and performs really great during October, during the World Series. And lastly, he was inducted into the Baseball Hall of Fame in 1993. So that is a player profile on the great Reggie Jackson, Mr. October. Okay, moving on. I have questions that come to the station every week. These are questions that are asked of me. Now, I have to tell my listeners, a lot of people call in, write in, text or whatever, email, a lot of questions, and I cannot answer all the questions. I can only answer 10, so I get like sometimes hundreds, but I can only answer 10. I have to really screen out these questions that I answer. So here we go. These are the 10 questions that I screened to answer. Got a lot of hockey questions and got a lot of Indianapolis 500 questions, but this is what I got. Okay, first question. Person wants to know, Michael, who is truly the NFL's greatest hockey player? Who is truly the NFL's NHL greatest hockey player? That is Wayne Gretzky. That's an easy question to answer. That's Wayne Gretzky. But I would say that Bobby Hull and Mario Lemieux respectfully come in second and third place. Period. The end. Okay. Next question. Person wants to know how much of a role does good skating come into playing hockey? Okay. How much of a role does good skating plays in hockey? It's about anywhere from 75% to 85%, because it's the basic fundamentals and it's the foundation of being a good hockey player. You got to be able to be a good skater. Next question. Person wants to know. Wow, a lot of hockey questions tonight. Next question. Person wants to know, Michael, what is the role of a goalie in hockey? Well, that's pretty easy. The goalie's role, they are the last line of defense. Their job is to prevent the opposing team from scoring a puck into the net. And that's their job. Their job is to block any puck that's coming to the net. Their job is to block it and prevent it from going in. Again, goalie is his last, he's the last, that's his job, and he's the last line of defense. Excuse me. Okay. Next question. Person wants to know,
What is the average number of pit stops? Oh, wow. What's the average number of pit stops does a driver make during the Indianapolis 500? Okay, for those of you who do not know what a pit stop is when a driver he has to stop and change tires and gas and that. Okay, the average number of time a driver at the Indianapolis 500 makes a pit stop is anywhere between 6 and 7 on the average, depending on the needs of the car. But the overall average is anywhere between 5 and 8. Okay? Next question. Person wants to know, what is the average, what is the average amount of time does the driver take at a pit stop? That's about anywhere between 34 and 36 seconds. Next question. Person wants to know, this is a good question. Michael, has a woman ever driven an Indianapolis 500? Yes, they have. Yes, they have been. And there's been nine women. And I'm going to see if I can get this right. There's been 9 women. Janet Gurit, I hope I pronounced her name right. Lynn St. James. Sarah Fisher. Danica Patrick. Makai Dunn. Anna Benitez. Bites, I hope I'm pronouncing it right. Simona De Silva. De Vesto, my fault. Pipa Mann. And Catherine Leggy. And those are the 9 women that drove in the Indianapolis 500. So, yes, women have driven in the Indianapolis 500. Yes, they have. Okay, next question. Person wants to know, how long on average does it take for a horse to run around the track at the Kentucky Derby? That's a very good question. That is approximately 2 minutes and 5 seconds. Yep, 2 minutes and 5 seconds. Next question. Person wants to know, what is the average height and weight of a jockey? Okay, interesting question. Good question. The average height of a jockey is 5'2". The average weight is anywhere between 105 pounds to 118 pounds. Okay, this is a logical question. Person wants to know, Michael, why is a jockey so small? Jockeys are small because the lighter they are, the less weight that a horse has to carry. And that's why. And then lastly, the person wants to know, is there a height and weight limits for a jockey? There's no height limit, but there is a weight limit, and you cannot weigh over 126 pounds. Okay, moving on. Here's a bonus question. Person wants to know, Michael, what do you think of the recent women's MMA fight between Ronda Rousey and Gina Carano? That's a good question. It was a joint effort, number one, to make money for the promoter, number two, to revive Ronda Rousey's MMA career. It only succeeded in doing one, and that's to make the promoter money and her money. But it did not revive her career because the only way she's going to do that, revive her MMA career, is to defeat the two women that defeated her. And, Holly Holmes knocked her out, and Amanda Nunes knocked her out. So if she came back and knocked those two opponents out, then I would say that, yes, her career would be revived. I mean, she was very popular. She's still very popular, but she got knocked out. She got defeated, and she did not want her career to end like that. So they're not going to put her in the ring with anybody dangerous is going to beat her. In fact, the woman that she fought hadn't fought in 17 years. So they're going to put her in there with some wonderful person, but you have to think or know that if you're honest, and she's honest, she knows that she's not going to revive her career unless she can come back and make a strong comeback and knock those two men out, which is highly unlikely. So that's what I think, and I got some other thoughts about it. You know, she's a white girl, and you know what time that is, and I'll get into that later. Anyway, next person. Person wants to know, Michael, when should a coach call timeout? A coach should call timeout when he deems necessary. That's when he should call timeout. That's exactly when he should call timeout. I mean, there's various reasons why. Give the team rest, make adjustments, matchups, all kinds of stuff. Slow up the momentum of the other team, stop a run. So whenever he deems it necessary, I would say that's when he should call timeout. He or she should call timeout. Okay.
These are May's athletes that were born in the month of May and non-athletes that were born in the month of May. And I always do my athletes that was born in the month of May. So these are May's athletes' birthdays along with some non-athletes. And here's what I got. The great Sugar Ray Robinson. Yes, the great boxer Sugar Ray Robinson, middleweight champion of the world, former middleweight champion of the world, was born on May 3rd. Butch Beard, former Golden State Warrior player on the 1975 championship team. Butch was born on May 4th. The great Willie Mays, the Say Hey Kid, was born on May 6th. Don Staley, coach, as we know Don, coach of South Carolina. Don Staley was born on May 7th. The great tennis player, Pancho Gonzalez, May 9th. Ned Irish, founder of the NBA and also first owner of the New York Knicks. Ned Irish was born on May 6th. Joe Louis, the Brown Bomber, May 13th. Olga Corbett, the great, great, great, I would say, gymnast, was born on May 16th. Reggie Jackson, Mr. October, who I just did a player profile on, was born on May 18th. One of my teammates who played with me at North Division High School, Murphy Weber. Murphy was born on May 20th, and Murphy was truly a great guard. I learned a lot from Murphy. Murphy Weber was born on May 20th, a great former North Division Blue Devil basketball player. Jim Thorpe, the great Jim Thorpe, was born on May 28th, great all-around athlete. Jerry West, Mr. Clutch, was born also on May 28th. And Joe Willie Namath, the former great quarterback for the New York Jets, was born on May 30th. These are some non-athletes that were born on the month of May, and they are James Brown, Soul Brother number one, Godfather Soul, May 3rd, Gold in My Ear, May 3rd, Minister Louis Farrakhan, May 11th, Burke Bacharach, the great great musician, was born on May 12th, Mary Wells, Motown, remember her? Mary Wells, born on May 13th, Stevie Wonder, May 13th, Malcolm X was born on May 19th, Bob Dylan, May 15th, Bill Bojangles Robinson, the great dancer, was born on May 25th, Hal David, the great songwriter who wrote all those great songs for Dionne Warwick, along with Burt Bacharach writing the music, was born on May 25th, Miles Davis, my man, Miles Davis, the great jazz musician, trumpeter, was born on May 26th, and JFK, John Kennedy, was born on May 29th. That's a wrap for me. That'll do it. You have been listening to the Michael Graham Show, Sports Plus. I am Michael Graham. Thank you for listening, and I will see you next week.

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0: My name is Sue Roscoff. Ability MKE Now is a show all about integration, bringing people with disabilities and people that don't have a disability together, enjoying life here in the Milwaukee area. We are dedicated to inclusion, connection, and community, being relevant to everybody. We all have our own experience with disability, whether it's our own, with people we know, or with people we encounter in our everyday lives. We all have different and unique abilities, and that is what we celebrate here at Ability MKE Now, celebrating the ability in all of us. And joining me today is my co-host, Michael Martin Hummel. He is a writer, speaker, and podcaster dedicated to bridging the gap between disabled and able-bodied communities. Michael, so glad to have you here. How are you?
1: I'm good. It's good to see you.
0: Great to see you. And you know, we've got some extra special things going on this week with River West Radio.
1: Really?
0: So we do have tickets on sale right now for River West Radio's third annual Sunset Gala Cruise this Friday, May 29th. 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So quite literally, don't miss the boat. Join us this Friday night. Coming up, actually, am I saying this Friday night? It's actually a week away. It's Friday, May 29th. I'm a week ahead of myself. So it is Friday, May 29th. If you're listening to this, forgive me. Friday, May 29th. So it's the Friday after Memorial Day. And it's going to be a blast. I have been on in the past, and I can't even tell you the views, the fun, the music, the people. I can't tell you enough good things about it. Tickets are available right now at riverwestradio.com. So hop on there and secure your spot now. So, and then Michael, that's where I wish you lived a little closer so you could come and come aboard and have a little fun with us there.
1: Yeah, it sounds interesting. And I do like the water and boats.
0: Yeah, I am very partial to being on the water and on boats and behind. Actually, I love that behind a boat. When it comes to water skiing and doing all the fun things that we do, we're actually in the season already. Can you believe our first water ski show with our Pewaukee Lake Water Ski Club is this coming Monday on Memorial Day? So it's coming up pretty quick here. We have one more practice and then it is showtime. So we're looking forward to that. We have a fun Western theme planned. I actually still don't know all the details, but we should be finding out more tomorrow night at our last practice. It's going to be a little chilly, so pray for warm weather for us. We need to warm up that water and get ready for a lot of fun as our season gets underway.
1: I was going to ask, do you wear wetsuits?
0: At this time of year, yes, that's most do. There's some people that are a lot tougher than me and can handle not, but this time of year, wetsuits are a really, really good idea. I got to say, though, when it comes to shows, we have costumes, and usually the girls are not wearing wetsuits. They will wear a flotation device, something called a FLOMO. It's actually not Coast Guard approved, but it is flotation, and it's appropriate for doing water ski shows like we do. So I got to say, though, it really doesn't add much warmth. It's just a vest, a small vest. The guys wear what we call a Farmer John, which is a full-length wetsuit that goes from somewhere between the ankle and the knee on the legs, and then on top, there's no sleeves. It's actually like a tank top style, but it has flotation built in. And this time of year, the guys are, I think, are pretty happy they're wearing that because it keeps them in a little extra warm. Of course, they're wearing those same darn things when it's middle of July and really hot. So, you know, you get what you get.
1: I run cold, so I would probably be wearing it all year.
0: I am one that I tend to wear it all year when we're doing practices, and if I have the option of putting one on, I will, because I just tend to be cold. So, and I also don't like the weeds. I don't like the feel of that on my legs. So I'm much happier if I have something there. Yeah, even after all these years, I'm still a wimp when it comes to that part. But I have one thing that you have shared with us that actually hit me really in a different way yesterday. So I know one phrase that you've used, I've heard many times from you, is to be seen, felt, heard, and understood. Can you share a little bit about how that came about? And then I've got to share a story to share myself here, but can you give me a little background on how you came to that phrase and that you use that as often as you do?
1: A friend of mine and I were talking, and he's a business coach, and it meant a lot to me because I wanted to help disabled people be seen, heard, felt, and understood, because I knew how I was not seen, heard, felt, and understood. And like, I would go to a doctor's office or any place that like had it at was it an office setting, and if there was somebody with me, they would talk to them instead of me, and it made me feel like crap, and it made me feel invisible. So that was just a term that I used that basically for what I feel and what I'm trying to accomplish with how I make other people feel.
0: That is huge. The whole concept, don't, I think that's something we all want, right? We all want to be seen. We all want to be felt in the room, and I want to feel important. I want people to know I'm here. I want to be able to be heard. If we all have something to say. We all have a story. We all have opinions. And of all things, to be understood, because we all come from a different place, and we all have something to give, something to offer, and to be seen, felt, heard, and understood. I gotta say, I was, oh, go ahead.
1: And the depth of which people are understood is different, and it hits harder, and which makes it more difficult, because everyone has their different desires and needs and the way they think about any given situation.
0: And with that, so I've got a story to share. I'm going to keep it very vague on purpose, but the point will still hopefully hit here. So I was invited to be part of a committee, and I had an experience yesterday where it's a kind of a diverse committee, and my particular role is kind of unique amongst the group. And again, I'm going to keep this generic, but I'm trying to set the stage here a little bit for why I'm talking about this. Is that concept of being seen, felt, heard, and understood? I walked out of the meeting having none of that. And the thing that was ringing in my ears very loudly was this concept, because we were there for an hour, and the whole point of this group is to see, I'm, and again, trying to keep this generic, so choosing my words carefully. The whole point of this group is to come up with with a concept that fits for a big for a much larger group. Let me put it that way, that we are kind of representatives from across this big group, and we're trying to come together and basically come up with some direction to help kind of steer the ship of where we are headed as a bigger gr organization. And again, my role within that organization is kind of unique compared to everybody else that was sitting at the table. Well, we all are coming from different spots, but mine has some flair to it that's definitely more unique than more unique within this group, basically. And I gotta say, there's wonderful people. I have a lot of admiration for every person sitting at that table. I don't know some of them very well. I know a couple of them really well, and some I don't even hardly know. I had to look up the names because I'm like, I don't even remember for sure which person that was. Because we just don't interact much. That's just the nature of this group. And the way

0: my role, don't know where I'm coming from. The part of the basis of what we all did, what everybody was supposed to have an opinion and bring their unique perspective, and that's part of how this group was formed. And I never ended up saying anything during the course of that time. And it wasn't for really lack of trying, I guess. Like, I'm not going to just interrupt others to get my opinion heard. That's not who I am. When it's my turn to speak, I will share my thoughts. And I was taking notes during this meeting because I had some things I want to make sure to reflect back. And twice it came up that I was going to be brought into the conversation. And then it still never happened. And when everything was all said and done, and I'm sitting there realizing, now I gotta say, there was one person that was at the table that saw this. Like, that person saw me. That person understood and actually, like, I saw it. I actually followed up with that person today too to help make sure I was not totally off base here. And I walked out of that meeting feeling very hurt, feeling very small. And what was ringing in my ears was what you have been saying about being seen, felt, heard, and understood. And I have a whole new respect for what you've been telling me for all this time, because I felt very much in that. I mean, it was obviously a bit of a different scenario here than where you've shared it, but dang. I can't even fathom the extent to which, like what you're saying, you're at a doctor's office and people will not look at you and talk to you directly. They're talking to whoever's with you. Oh my gosh.
1: That's why I try, if possible, to go alone, because then they have a shot going.
0: It forces the situation, which, oh my God, why should that be the way our community works? Why should you have to put up with that? You shouldn't.
1: No, you shouldn't.
0: I have another friend who's a wheelchair user that he doesn't drive. He needs somebody to drive him places. And the times that he's told me similar scenarios where people don't look at him and talk to him. They look at whoever the, do I want to say, able-bodied person is that's with them. They look to that person. And it's like, and I gotta say, years ago, I used to drive for him once in a while. And yeah, people would look at me. I'd be like, why are you asking me? I'd try to make it light of it. But wow. When you actually end up being the one that is basically being ignored or made assumptions of. Wow.
1: People often don't think that a person in a wheelchair can make a decision, and they put that on whoever's with them. And it changes the dynamic and how everyone in the room feels.
0: I mean, just because you're in a wheelchair, am I supposed to assume you're dumb? Is that what the world thinks? Like,
1: Oftentimes I get that impression.
0: how ridiculous is our society that just because something's different here automatically makes it be that, you're lesser or not as smart or whatever term you want to use, whatever that assumption is people are making. I mean, shame on us. Shame on everybody who's been there.
1: It's why I do what I do, and oftentimes people will see me in the wheelchair, in my wheelchair, and they'll speak slower.
0: Oh my gosh, really? Okay. Interesting. Okay, all sorts of thoughts going through my head on that one. Wow.

0: You know, and I think I gotta say, I truly believe that at least for some, they just it's new. They haven't met somebody in a wheelchair before. They're sheltered enough that this is a new experience, and they don't know how to act.
1: And I get that, which is why I am not a big fan of the word ableism, because I think able-bodied people who act differently because of who they're interacting with get a bad rap. I mean, it could be either way. You don't know, but that's just my opinion.
0: So, well, and I got a confession. As I'm thinking about this whole concept, I remember a day. Okay, I remember it, but I'm trying to remember how long ago it was. I don't know. It was at least a decade ago. It was a long time ago. It was when, back when we used to go. So this predates COVID. There often will be events, almost like a vendor event, but that's not exactly it. I'm trying to remember what they called them, where there would be opportunities for a resource fair. That's the word I'm looking for. A resource fair, where like high schools would have they have this resource fair with all sorts of different opportunities for it was geared towards folks that had some sort of disability, whatever that is. And when we would show up, once we started doing a lot of this stuff with adaptive water skiing, like people don't know this exists. So we would go to resource fairs that are local, and we'd bring a sit ski, we'd bring pictures, we'd have a video playing on the computer, and be like, "Hey, you want to? We could show you how to do this. You could come ski with us. Would you like to do that?" You know. So we were just trying to promote the sport and that the opportunity. And I remember one event that I was at where a young man came over, and he's got some type of autism. I don't know what his story is. I just know I've since then we've gotten to know his mom. Got to know them actually quite a bit after the fact. But the particular day, the very first time I met him, he is nonverbal, but he's vocal, but nonverbal. So he making sounds. He's kind of a big guy, and he has a dog. You know, he's a service dog with him, but kind of a big guy. And came over and like was being kind of loud, and was trying to interact to whatever extent I could. But I'm like, I don't know if I'm okay right now. There's a big dude here making a lot of noise, but not talking. And honestly, I had a brief moment of, am I supposed to be scared right now? You know, I didn't know. I don't know this gentleman. I don't know anything. And I didn't know how to communicate with him. And I was kind of, you know, just talking a little bit about what we all had going on. And I don't know. I found myself in that moment of, I'm not sure what to do here. So, you know, and again, I've learned, I've grown since then. If I encountered that type of a scenario today, I think I would be responding a little differently than I did that day, because we learn from experience. And I gotta say, so since then, I've come to find he communicates through I don't even remember what it's called, but basically like with a keyboard. Like he can point to the letters, and there's a phrase for what that's called, but I'm sorry, I don't remember off the top of my head here. So he's able to
1: Neither
0: communicate.
1: do I.
0: It's actually really cool the way he can communicate then. Basically, he spells out words, and somebody just needs to kind of write down what he's spelling out. And this young man's a genius. He has the closest connection to God than most anybody I've ever met. He is absolutely amazing. But you wouldn't know that. There's no way for me to understand that just from that first interaction. And it's like, I think back on that, I'm almost embarrassed that I reacted the way I did, because I was just so uncertain. But I didn't know. And I'm sure he was in that same boat. He wants to be seen, felt, heard, and understood. And We're all human. We're all doing the best we can, I hope.
1: I
0: But
1: think that everyone wants that, but I there is an intimidation factor that you don't realize, because if a someone is doing something that's different than what you're used to and they're big, it changes the situation because you don't know what they're capable of. I mean, I used to work at a camp for handicapped kids, and there was one session that was mentally handicapped, and I got punched a lot.
0: oh no.
1: Yeah, so you don't know what anyone is capable of.
0: And I'll give one kind of happy ending to, in my mind, to this young man that I was referring to. I did have a chance a handful of years ago to ski with him. He almost didn't ski because he was a little nervous about going out there. He was watching and trying to decide. And since I was a familiar face, I think that made a difference. And he let me ski, be one of the ones to ski with him. And he went, I think he was a one and done kind of person. Like, it was cool, but it was a little too much stimulation doing what we did. It didn't work well for him. But I got to go with them, and I absolutely loved it, and I hope it's a fond memory for him. He got to do the sport. We got to share the sport that I love,
1: Yeah.
0: and I'm grateful for that. That was an opportunity for that to happen. But yeah, just back to the scene felt heard and understood, and understanding again, talk directly to him. Even though he's not going to respond back in words like I'm talking to you right now, he's communicating how he communicates, and it's all good.
1: Yeah, I mean, even though they can't sometimes communicate the way others do, they still understand what you're saying.
0: Oh, yeah, 100%. And that's even something I remember back with. I was an EMT for 10 years, and I remember that being something that they told us too. In our training is just because even if a person's unconscious, don't assume they can't hear you.
1: Yeah.
0: It's very possible they can, and so I mean it's a bit of a tangent here too, but you just don't know. So assume the best for everybody. Pay attention to everybody. Being left out's no fun.
1: No.
0: Being ostracized, and if it takes you out of your comfort zone to interact with somebody who's different than you, do it. It's okay.
1: Yeah, because one of two things is gonna happen. Either you're going to be the same and you're just gonna think that was a awkward or weird situation, or you're going to be better off for it and learn and get more in depth with how he or she responds to the world.
0: Might have just met your new best friend and you just don't know it yet. You
1: Yeah.
0: might be you that might be the person you click with. Amazing. You don't know. And fear wrecks a lot of stuff. Obviously don't put yourself in danger if there's you gotta choose wisely your situation and all. I gotta put that in a in a happy little container there, right? But just because, for example, if somebody's in a wheelchair, doesn't mean you should assume that they're not smart or that they can't communicate or that they're, whatever assumption a person might make. Assume the
1: Yeah.
0: best. Assume you can have a great conversation. You're going to miss out on a lot in life if you don't interact with people who are different from yourself.
1: Yeah.
0: So, well, and
1: That's how I feel.
0: I know you do take it to the next level. You actually are amazing with putting together programs, putting together what do you call it? What is the on Saturdays?
1: Spirits of Diversity. Once a month, I do a speaking engagement where I have anywhere from 5 to 20 people speak on a different theme that is disability related.
0: And those stories of diversity are so good, so impactful, so much insight that can be gained in a short amount of time, because people are more willing to share than I think we give each other credit for. You know, that's the whole thing of being seen, felt, heard, understood. We all, I think, hope for that and want that. And if somebody's willing to put themselves out there and have a conversation to share things that might be hard, I mean that, oh my gosh, what a great opportunity to be able to have the conversation. It's basically on a silver platter. Here are things that you may not know, but hey, I have you are gathering people who are willing to make that share happen. And
1: Yeah,
0: so
1: because it's just learning about people and their situation.
0: and in that, being able to increase our community, our connection, our all those things. I mean, that's what we here with Ability MKE Now and celebrating the ability in all of us. That is, we all have something to share with the world. We all are here for a reason. I always say, God, this is with Project Die Hard. I always tell my piece of, you know, God's not done with you yet. You are here for a reason, and that's what we all got to find out what that is, and to be able to share and bring out the best in one another. Michael, I'm so happy you're here sharing the way you are, and for all of us here with Ability MKE Now, we thank you.
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0: So joining us today, we have Seth, volunteer organizer, but has had many jobs during his history with the 24. Seth, when did you first get started with the ride?
2: Oh, I don't know. probably when I rode the first year, 2014. I mean, I hung out and watched before that. But 2014, I rode. I forget what I did. I think I was a manifest volunteer.
1: What does that mean?
0: When did it start?
2: Bonus manifest. Oh, I couldn't even tell you. I really don't remember. And I didn't volunteer a lot. I'm making up for that now. I really didn't. There were years I just didn't do it. There were years that I did.
0: So you got started in, so it started in, right, 2009?
2: Yeah.
1: I think so.
0: So then you got started about 5 years in.
2: Yeah.
0: So
2: yeah.
0: It was still pretty. So how many people were riding then?
2: Do you know? I have no idea how many. Not the number we have now, that's for sure.
0: Yeah, it was a lot smaller.
2: Maybe around 800 riders? That feels like a lot, even back then.
0: Yeah.
2: Maybe it was fewer. I couldn't tell you. But it still felt like there was a giant party in the neighborhood.
0: Yeah.
2: So.
0: Were there a lot of volunteers then? Was that an option?
2: There were volunteers then, right? Not as many, again, as there are now, because we're up to 800 plus easily. But there were not nearly as many people on street corners waving noodles, chalking laps, and that kind of thing. I mean, back then, the chalkboards were still particle board and... you know, crappy chalk.
1: How many of those scoreboards have you made?
2: Have I made?
1: Mm-hmm.
2: I couldn't even, I mean, I've raced 2014, 15, 16. I didn't race in 17. And then I started volunteering, so I didn't really do any of that. I only raced a couple of years.
1: Mm-hmm. So, were you always on your, were you with a team? Were you solo?
2: In 2014, we tied for 11th place.
1: Nice.
2: In fact, this one's for people who know. We were fighting for 11th between my team and another team. That team consisted of Brian Rothgary and Erica, our wonderful Checkpoint 3 Erica.
0: Oh, really?
1: Oh, yeah. Nice.
2: We beat him by a lap.
0: Wow. And there were bonuses then, so that was with the bonuses.
2: That's the funny part. The first manifest volunteer work I did, the bonus manifest volunteer work that I did, was when someone didn't show up to that bonus, and I was there to do the bonus. So I did the bonus and then took over and helped with the manifest.
0: Okay.
2: So I was like, all right, this is it. This is volunteering. Cool.
1: Mm-hmm.
2: I didn't get credit for it that year. That wasn't necessary. So anywho's. Yeah.
0: So what did you do? You made sure that people were
2: signed them in. If they did it, we signed them in and we gave the manifest back. We took them, signed them in, gave the manifest back, and they were off.
0: Okay.
2: That's kind of how it works.
1: How many people typically do that per bonus?
2: Back then, not a ton. However, this was everyone did this bonus. It was like a mandala bonus where we were sprinkling stuff.
1: Yeah.
2: I think we had 150 riders. So back then, 150 riders for that bonus is still, that was huge. But that was when you only had 24 bonuses.
1: Mm-hmm.
2: So everyone could get to every bonus.
0: Yeah,
2: almost.
0: Now we've done everything from 100 to this year we're at 36.
2: 36, lovely. Right. And then to kind of continue where you're going, and it was 2018 when I was like, okay, I want to do more. So I was like, yo, Wendy, I want to volunteer a full 24 hours. She's like, nobody's done that before. I was like, let me do it. She's like, how about instead you just, here, I'm going to give you Julie. And I was thrown at Julie, and she's like, okay, what are we going to do with you? I was like, I'm going to hang out at start finish for all 24 hours, and we're going to do this. And Paul's like, hey, man, what's going on? What are you up to? And I was like, how do I get through 24 hours? And he's like, fresh socks and a change of shoes. You'll be fine. And I did that, and it was fantastic. It was the funnest 24 hours I think I've ever had. And that's when I became an organizer.
0: Okay.
2: So, yeah.
0: What year do you think that was?
2: That was 2018. I officially became an organizer in 2019. After, of course, they saw how great I was.
0: Yeah.
2: And Judy's like, I can hang out with you for 24 hours. So, so yeah, that was it. That was it. It was good times.
0: And what was some of your first roles then in organizing?
2: Start finish, really. I mean, one, showing up to meetings and doing the work there. You know what that's like. Mm-hmm. That can be really arduous and long and tedious, mm-hmm. but but it gets done. But mostly start finish, helping Julie do what Julie does, and then really taking on a lot of what was like learning what Paul was doing. And it was nice. I'm glad that we did, because you know there was a moment where Paul's like, I got to step back, and I'd seen Paul do it once, and I was like, I got this. I can do this. I can set up start finish.
0: So. And what kind of stuff is that? Is that computer?
2: No, this was stuff? Literally the infrastructure of start finish. Those chalkboards that you chalk on. You know, that you ride past, setting
0: making
2: that
0: sure
2: up, setting up tents, making
0: it
2: sure
0: works.
2: It's there and it's secure. It's not falling on riders, you know, flow, logistics, that kind of stuff.
0: Where the bikes go in, because it's
2: absolutely
0: kind of a, you guys, there's, what do you call it? Not lanes, but it's directional when you come in to start finish.
2: Correct, correct. South to north, south to north for new riders. and there's a left and a right, and one side is odd and one side is even. Yeah.
0: Yeah.
2: It sounds much easier. That's it. That's it. It's not hard at all.
0: Was that around when you?
2: It was around. Yeah.
0: Yeah. That's
2: absolutely
0: always been around.
2: It's always kind of been around.
0: Okay.
2: Yeah. So okay. as far as I know, so and I asked about some history too that I wasn't familiar with, but yeah, it's all kind of the same. So, yeah.
0: So what has volunteering now that you've been into it? What is it? What has it meant to you? You know, you said you wanted to jump in and do 24 hours. Something must have sparked within you about. The love of the 24.
2: Mm-hmm. You know,
0: is
2: I knew
0: there something that really like.
2: I knew you were going to ask this, and I have my personal stuff. You do get in what you put out, and I think the warm and fuzzies you get from putting it in is like paid back tenfold. Mm-hmm. And I did ask somebody just the other day, "Hey, I'm going to be talking about this stuff. What do you want to share?" And I'm going to specifically call out Whitlow, and I'm going to quote something that he said because I think he nailed it, and he's really good with words. What looks like an act of service is really the position where you get to sip for 24 hours the sweet elixir of an endless stream of thank yous and distilled appreciation of 1,000 riders.
0: Hmm.
2: And that is such
3: that is
2: a
3: put very well.
0: Because we're putting on this big party here.
2: It is. It's a way to contribute to the race beyond the money that you pay for a manifest. And I think that's essential to sort of like harness.
0: Mm-hmm.
2: Like establishing a different relationship beyond that dollar is essential to the philosophy and the core of, I think, what we're doing.
3: Zooming out for a second, how do you think that mindset has affected your day to day?
2: Day to day.
3: Or has it?
2: It made me, jobs have become harder to love. That's a good
3: looking
2: question.
3: Looking for
2: that
3: stream of thankfulness and, you know.
2: Yeah, I mean, it does. It just makes everything more positive. I think it gives things more meaning.
3: Mm-hmm.
2: And I think it certainly, I don't know how to say this. Infuse what we do here at the 24 and in other capacities in my own life with far more meaning than I think it probably would have ever. Mm-hmm. So. Mm-hmm. I think writing is it's one thing. I never got the same dopamine hit from volunteering that I did writing, but what I got from writing was far deeper, and it reached into places I maybe didn't know even existed. And I've been a part of the cooperative sort of thing for a while. I ran a cooperative bookstore. I was a part of the public house. Like those all scratched that same itch, and I think volunteering for the 24 does get at that. And everyone has the opportunity to do that. And they have to have the patience for that sometimes.
3: Mm-hmm.
2: You have to get out of your comfort zone and do things you might not want to do in regard to volunteering. Like wiggling noodles in an intersection is not your thing. That's a thing you need to be doing because that's where you learn how to do that. And that's where you connect with that part of yourself because we all have it.
3: Mm-hmm.
0: Yeah. So. Yeah, totally. I think that there is something really important to the 24 of that stepping outside of your comfort zone. I feel like I hear that a lot.
3: Mm-hmm.
2: It's true. And it's just fun.
0: It's healthy to do that.
3: I think it also reinforces the mindset that the people around you can have your back. Mm-hmm. Like I feel that in the neighborhood. Maybe you feel that too, that like, you know, if you're doing something that's uncomfortable, but you're doing it with other people and they're looking out for you, like it feels a little bit safer to be there and to be held in this place. And I think that's part of like the magic of this event is it does feel like a big community hug.
2: As it was, as it was noted. One. Yeah, absolutely. That's a great point. Yeah, absolutely. I have nothing to add. Absolutely.
3: Could you talk a little bit about volunteering this year?
2: This year, wow. Here we go. Everyone needs to volunteer this year. Do we want to get to the big?
0: We wanted to give some information out.
2: Yeah, we have new information to give. There's a whole long thing we'll be releasing soon, but effectively, what we're doing this year, and starting for next year, is it will be one volunteer position for one saddle. What that means is next year, if you volunteer, you can't get your full team of five in. They need to volunteer. And if they do not, they will be a part of the raffle like everybody else. And you might ask why. I'm gonna ask why. Real quickly here. We registered 270 teams this year, over 2,100 riders. This is new. This 2000.
0: Is 2,000. Over 2,000 people are
3: up from
0: registered.
3: 800 from just a decade ago.
2: This is new for us. Maybe we're excited, to say the very least. But what this has done is, by the time we were going to hold a raffle, we had filled our original set number of riders.
3: And that happened last year, too, if I recall.
2: It did, but this year we exceeded it by, only 20%.
3: More.
2: So we need to sort of figure out what to do about it, right? It's popular. It grows every year. It's kind of an experiment in capacity. So moving forward, that's kind of how we're managing this. So you need to volunteer if you want to get a VIP slot and to not have to wait for the raffle. We will find positions for you. You know, we only have around 850, 900 right now. We can easily find another 300-400, I can guarantee you. So volunteer. This is the year. Because hanging out in the raffle, as much fun as it is, it's so nerve-wracking. I used to camp out waiting in line overnight to see if I could get into the race. And mm-hmm. the people behind me one year didn't. And it was soul-crushing. Mm-hmm. So volunteer and you don't have to worry about that. You're in. Mm-hmm. You're in. So
0: what are some examples of what somebody can do to volunteer, just off the top of your head?
2: Oh my gosh, my favorite question. Course ops is, I think, the most important. People might argue with me. People love pre-race stuff. I'm going to tell you, course ops is the single most important volunteer position that we have. It is about safety. You're not directing traffic. You're just wiggling noodles and telling people there are cars. There's nothing more important than that when we're on the road as bicyclists. Other things. Well, there's a lot of pre-race stuff, as I've mentioned. But I mentioned bonus manifests, you know, checking people in for doing that sort of thing. But there's chalking laps. There's punching for checkpoints. There is a myriad of things to do that mm-hmm. Because I'm on the radio here, I'm already forgetting.
0: Well, I'm thinking of also there's, you know, roles that are needing filled within each checkpoint. Are there different?
2: It depends. It depends okay. on what there are. Those sort of pop up kind of out of nowhere, and they're kind of a
0: yeah. But you have to. But when you mentioned all the things you just did, you are talking about staffing for 24 hours.
2: 24 mm-hmm. hours, yeah.
0: Of people at all of those intersections, that is a yep. lot of people.
2: We've yeah. created a couple new positions this year as well. We won't necessarily release them yet, but we're going to slot for them soon.
0: Yeah.
2: And they're going to be pretty pivotal to keeping people aware of where the race is, because enough things have changed over the last few years, and we have enough new riders that sort of, you know, explaining kind of the course mm-hmm. is kind of could be done visually and more interesting than just saying, look at this on a phone.
3: Interesting.
2: So mm-hmm. yeah, there's some cool stuff that's happening. So yeah.
0: So what does the process for volunteering look like for you? I'm curious about what your job is. Ooh. As you go through it. So you start out where you receive all of the different applications, right?
2: Yes. Yeah. All right. Well, people, they sign up to volunteer. This is the first year we've seen 750 plus sign up only a few days after May Day. That is brand new to us. A little intimidating. And what I do, along with a couple of other people that have stepped up to help, because it takes a lot of work to sign y'all up to volunteer, which is what I do. Is that what I just said? Mm-hmm. please edit this. I assign the positions. If you're a volunteer, I put you in that position. And there's a lot that goes into it. So I could sit here and try and explain a little bit, my little bit.
0: Yeah. We got a few more minutes.
2: It is one part first come, first serve, but that's kind of gone at this point because we had 750 people the week after May Day registration. That doesn't matter anymore because we're not going to boil this down to the minute. The next is like one part randomness, all right? And there's a dash of like, what have you done in the past? Have you done a ton of stuff? Have you chalk laps for 4 years and now you want to do pre-race? Yeah, I see that. That's pretty cool. Give you pre-race. Let somebody new get, you know, chalk laps. And then this is, I'm going to emphasize this and in italics. And there's also a giant heap of we do our best to accommodate, right? Mm-hmm. And I want to share a little math with you here. We do truly do our best to give you the thing that you put as your number one desire. But the reality is we have 800 plus volunteers, right? And some of our volunteer positions only have 6 slots. That is less than 1% chance of you getting that spot. An average position might have 24 slots. That's still only 3%. Right. So if you like don't get what you want, don't be shocked. And it has nothing to do with what we want or how we feel. It's just pure and utter like numbers. Mm-hmm. Right. And we do our best. If we see that you've requested a thing over the years, we'll try and give you something new if we have the time. But keep in mind, you're all volunteers. We're also volunteers. This is effectively my part-time job now for the next 3 months. It is truly a part-time job. I am working 20 hours a week, slotting you all in. You'd be surprised how long it actually takes to make this happen.
0: I saw you the other night.
2: I was working there for 3 hours, yeah.
0: Really?
2: I mean,
0: tucked away in the corner on his computer.
2: Making it happen, yeah.
3: Are there some positions that are classically difficult to fill?
2: No, and that is my favorite part, I guess, because everyone cares and everyone wants to do something. I cannot count on a single hand the number of times I've had a volunteer not get what they want and then tell me no thank you. Because they're like, okay, cool, whatever, I'll do this then.
0: I'll
2: follow up with them and they'll be like, that was the funnest time I think I've ever had, so thank you.
3: Mm-hmm.
2: There is nothing, no, there just isn't.
3: That's great.
2: There isn't. Everybody wants something to do.
0: Mm-hmm.
2: And what we're trying to do is, back in the day, they did the VAP to sort of incentivize volunteering, connecting it with the writing. And that's, again, why we're doing what we're doing again, because we want to further incentivize the writing with
0: well, and volunteering, Andy's the one who kind of pointed this out to me, Andy Zond, and he was saying that it's almost like it's a two-year process to be part of it. If it's really hard to get in, this is kind of the way in. It's first year you volunteer and you get to see what the whole shtick is.
3: Mm-hmm.
0: You get to see what this is all about. Like, what is everybody, you know, riding around and doing, and how does it work? Where's breakfast and what does it look like? And what are the expectations of how you act?
3: Mm-hmm.
0: I think is all set. The standard is set. And then you get to come in the next year because you're automatically in,
3: mm-hmm.
0: and you know what to expect and you're ready to go and you're ready to count some laps.
3: I will say that the first year that I participated in this, I was just a rider, but that my perspective was forever shifted once I volunteered. Mm-hmm. And I think that there are a lot of angles to this event. And I would encourage people to volunteer and to also explore what those angles are. Like, you can be a rider. You can be somebody who's just crushing laps. But I think that getting involved in the bonus checkpoints provides an additional perspective. So does volunteering. So does organizing.
0: Mm-hmm.
2: Absolutely.
0: Mm-hmm. Yeah, right. You're saying getting involved with the bonus checkpoints, those are open to the public.
3: Mm-hmm.
0: So anybody can hop in and see what somebody wants to share with the neighborhood. They're made up of people who wanted to share something,
3: mm-hmm.
0: and in their own way are giving back as their own present, mm-hmm. in form of a bonus checkpoint.
3: This is a great dovetail into another question that we love to ask people on the show. Like, what are some of your favorite bonuses that you have participated in the years that you have
2: so
3: been?
2: Bad.
0: Or most so bad memorable? Or most like memorable. When I say that, what's the one that like sticks out as the worst?
2: Where you're I will like, never, that was hard. I will never speak ill. The tires. Cutting tires.
3: What?
2: Was both dangerous. We were building a garden or something.
3: Oh.
2: And it was one, dangerous, because cutting tires is not an easy thing to do if you've ever done it. That was horrendous. That was, it was like 90 degrees that day too. It was awful. But it was valuable because we knew what was happening. We knew why we were doing it.
3: Mm-hmm.
2: And that mattered. My favorite, one of my most recently, this is Jeremy Proc's bonus. It was the midnight or like 2 a.m.
0: Mm.
2: He wore the like the red cloak.
0: Mm-hmm.
2: We walked up to the bridge to nowhere and just shenanigans were shenanigans ensued.
3: It was Wes talked about
2: so
3: that.
2: Wild. It was memorable. That's memorable.
3: Yeah.
0: Yeah.
2: And that's a guy who's relinquished some of his volunteer work for the race. And then by doing that, the ideas flow.
3: Mm-hmm.
2: Right. So
3: there is a little bit of giving up control that I think is inherent in this process that is important to like open yourself up to. You know, you mentioned that Julie kind of brought you in, or you were given to Julie to the year to take this person. And we had Julie on last week, and, you know, she identifies herself as semi-retired. Is that what's your horizon look like?
2: Well, I've given up the brunt of the start finish because my body can't at this point, you know, and I've taken on volunteer fully. I'm not just co anymore. I'm lead. So it's going to be easier in terms of me, you know, quasi retiring. I don't know what that looks like. We'll see what this year does to me. But it, but a lot of it though is we have a lot of new volunteer, a lot of new organizers, and we're going to see how that plays out. I think there's a lot of promise with a lot of the new people, even some of the people who've been there 2 or 3 years. And I think when we see these people sort of show what they can do, then a lot of us feel more comfortable stepping back.
3: Mm-hmm.
2: And I think I'm right, probably right around the corner. Because I can't be here forever. I'll always be a part of the race.
3: Mm-hmm.
2: But in terms of organizing, you know,
0: there are people
2: in the wings that want it as well. And they have their own ideas.
3: Yeah.
2: Which I want to touch on really quick, and I know we don't have a lot of time left. If a writer or a volunteer has an idea about a thing, a lot of the volunteer positions that have been created over the years came from people looking in from the outside saying, hey, this might be a need. You know, yeah. Wendy was like, hey guys, you want some help? I can get volunteers for you. This was like 2008, 2009.
3: Mm-hmm.
2: They weren't using volunteers at that point.
3: Mm.
2: So it grew sort of organically, and it grew out of necessity. And a lot of it, these ideas came from people writing and already participating, just hanging out. Mm-hmm. So, yeah.
3: So there's more that can come from that. And how this grows in the future. I mean, this event is a generation old. I don't know exactly what qualifies a generation, but we're at 19 years.
0: Everybody's saying, oh, if somebody were conceived within they're born within, they can now ride.
3: There's some RW24 so babies out there.
0: So now
2: that's a good point. There was a young child who watched this thing grow who is now an organizer.
3: That's amazing.
2: They were 4 when it started, and now they're, 20 or something like that? So, yeah, it's real.
3: That's amazing. I love that, and I love our neighborhood, and I love that this is something that we do here to create our own mythology and our own world. Mm. You have the power to do that, and I think that is huge to tap into.
2: That's my favorite part of it. Yeah.
0: Yeah. And so to wrap up for this episode, go to the website, riverwest24.com.
2: Yep. Click on volunteer under one of the drop-down menus.
0: And in there you get to choose and offer up. I guess you don't get to choose as we just discussed, but you get to say what you're interested in doing and when you're available.
3: Mm-hmm.
2: We will do our best, I promise.
0: Trying their best to give you what you want.
2: And if you don't get it, don't worry about it, man. It's all voluntary and this too shall pass.
0: You will have fun.
3: You will absolutely have fun.
2: so dour. Sorry. You'll have a blast. You will, regardless of what you do.

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2: That's right, I'm back. 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
3: Welcome back to the Bait and Switch podcast. It's Chris Beyer, as always, with Jim Martin. My voice is even deeper.
1: Even deeper.
3: Than typical.
1: Yes, that's...
3: Sultry.
1: You sounded kind of like a... It's kind of like an old-time horror movie character there.
3: Yeah, well, I try and get a little deeper for the intros here, but yep. Even deeper tonight because I'm getting over a cold.
1: Mm-hmm.
3: I've got post-nasal drip.
1: Yeah. Does that make your voice deeper?
3: Well, what happens is, you know, I get that irritation after a cold, and then I have a cough for like a month afterwards.
1: And that makes your voice deeper.
3: Yeah, this is just how it is for the next month. Yeah. But anyway, we'd like to, I'd like to talk about this podcast. Welcome, yeah. Jim.
1: Hello, Chris.
3: Have you had a cold lately?
1: Not lately.
3: Yeah, I get the sore throat and then I get the cough and then
1: it hangs on for a while. I do have, nasal issues, but you know, that's for a different podcast.
3: We got a post-nasal drip podcast coming
1: up.
4: That's right. In the nose podcast?
1: In the nose, I like it.
3: We're going to get a doctor on from Advent.
1: Right, yeah, oh, for
3: Actually,
1: sure.
3: Actually, no, we almost had a guy on from Advent.
1: We did?
3: I had a secretary that went, Kate... Mm-hmm. When she moved on from here, she moved to work for Advent.
1: Oh, okay.
3: And,
1: oh, that's right.
3: You said, and I was going to get the guy on the radio. What's his name? He does radio ads. And we almost got him on. I was talking with the switchboard person about this. And she's like, podcast? What are we talking about? And
1: you couldn't get past the switchboard person.
3: I was like, I know this person. And so we almost talked the breathing triangle, but we didn't. That'll be for another podcast.
5: Well, if you do get a hold of them, the people from Advent, tell them I love their calendars.
3: Yeah, there you go. and this cough. You're going to hear it off and on. I'm not going to cut it out. But this is our once monthly, actually it's bi-monthly.
1: Yep.
3: Our bi-monthly Bait and Switch movie review podcast.
1: Correct.
3: And we bring back our guys for our comedy movie reviews. We've got Milwaukee Area Stand-Up. Is that repetitive? Milwaukee Area Stand-Up. What am I going to say? Anyway, Milwaukee Area Stand-Up. So. Chris Schmidt. Welcome, Chris.
5: Salutations.
3: Yes. And then we've got Matt Kempel, owner of, tri-owner, speaking of the breathing triangle. Tri-owner of the Laughing Tap in Milwaukee.
4: Hi.
1: Hello, he's Matt.
4: Back. I did it.
1: Welcome
4: I made
1: back, guys.
4: It.
1: Made it back.
4: Well, it's nice. You let me out of the basement every so often, and I have things to say.
1: I like to just see what happens.
4: Yeah.
3: We started this project. We gave Matt and Chris an assignment to pick movies,
1: right.
3: And we did their movies last time.
1: Yep.
3: And this time we picked movies, and we're doing them. This time we just did the episode recorded with Jim's movie. And now we're going to record the one involving my movie, which I switched.
1: It wasn't last minute. It was a couple weeks.
3: Yeah. I don't know. I had this idea. I wanted to rewatch. What was it? All of a sudden, blanking.
5: Was it Dead Men Don't Wear Plaid?
3: Dead Men Don't Wear Plaid. 1970, 1980-something with Steve Martin. I'd like to revisit that at some point because I have this memory of it being a good movie.
1: Yeah.
3: But then about a year ago, I happened upon this movie that I selected. And I watched it. I thought, geez, that is really good. And then somebody mentioned it like a month ago. I thought, you know what? I like that movie so much. I want to force other people to watch it because I was very impressed with it when I rewatched it after, you know, I saw it when I was a kid, you know, back, you know, 30 plus years ago or more. And so I want to talk. It's 1972. It's called What's Up, Doc?
1: What's Up, Doc?
3: What's Up, Doc?
1: With Babs.
3: With Babs, Barbara Streisand.
1: Yeah.
3: A young Barbara Streisand and Ryan O'Neill.
1: Yep. And
6: Randy Quaid.
3: Randy Quaid.
6: Too.
4: Yeah.
3: I'll reference some at the very end of the movie. Barbra Streisand says to the Ryan O'Neill character, love means never having to say you're sorry. Mm-hmm. And Ryan O'Neill says to her, you know, it's the stupidest thing I ever heard. Well, just prior to this movie, the year before, one of the big movies out was called Love Story. And Ryan O'Neill was in that. And his character says that quote.
4: Ah, that's where that quote's from.
3: Yeah. And it's kind of one of the most famous movie quotes.
4: Yeah.
3: And a lot of people think, well, that's kind of a crazy, you know, love me, never have to say you're sorry, because we all know we say sorry all the time in our relationships. So it's kind of strange. But anyway, I rewatched this movie again because, again, I was just really impressed with how this thing was put together. So I did not watch the full Wedding Crashers. You watched the movie. Guys, did you watch the movie?
5: I did watch it.
3: In anticipation. Had you guys ever seen this movie?
4: No.
3: And
5: I hadn't, no.
3: I kind of like the idea of picking a movie that somebody that you guys hadn't seen, so you come up with fresh eyes. So just overall, you know, let's say out of 10 or however you want to put it, did you like the movie?
5: Chris? I liked it, yeah. I thought it was pretty good.
3: Yeah, Matt, overall, thumbs up, thumbs down?
4: I liked it. It's very funny. Weird film, though.
3: Mm-hmm.
6: Mm-hmm.
3: Yeah.
4: We can get into that in a minute.
3: Yeah, and we will get into it.
4: General impression is I liked it.
3: Yeah. It kind of subverts the usual romantic comedy in the sense that the woman is the pursuer, right?
4: Mm-hmm.
3: And
6: a forcer, if you will. But
3: yeah. Barbra Streisand goes after this guy. And she plays, again, almost a Vince Vaughn type character, fast-talking, right? Mm-hmm. A fast-talking woman in this case. And the Ryan O'Neill character is kind of absent-minded and kind of almost dazed.
6: Nerdy, kind of.
3: You're kind of nerdy and dazed throughout the movie. But there's this sweetness that pervades the movie that I found, you know, they're, you know, this coming together, you know, endearing as time goes on. So the movie starts out, Ryan O'Neill is coming into San Francisco for some type of convention, and his fiance is?
5: Eunice Burns.
3: But the name of the actress, I'm trying to think of it.
6: I don't know her name.
3: Famous actress.
5: Oh, Madeline Kahn.
3: Kahn. Who is probably best known for
4: Mel Brooks,
5: Young Frankenstein.
4: Young Frankenstein.
3: Yeah, yeah.
4: I recognized her voice right away, and I was like, "How do I know this actor? Because she looks so different in the movie."
3: Yeah,
4: and,
6: yeah.
5: I didn't know that was her because she's kind of a chameleon in the first place.
4: Yeah.
5: Yeah. I saw it in the credits then, and I was like, "Okay, that makes sense."
3: She wears a wig most of the time, yeah.
5: And it's ridiculous. And her hair looks almost exactly the same.
3: Yeah.
5: It's a slapsticky movie.
4: It's really absurd and slapsticky. There's a lot of like subtle jokes, and then there's a whole lot of like in your face, this is happening jokes.
3: And did you see in the credits are in the beginning? Mm-hmm. Yeah, movies used to be. They've got a page of like 40 stunt people.
4: Yeah.
3: There's stunt after stunt in this movie, especially towards the end, right? So anyway, he's coming into town for this convention that involves musicology, right? Mm-hmm. And he's hoping to get this grant. And Barbra Streisand character spots him and immediately is smitten with this guy. And she spends, you know, the better part of the beginning trying to get this guy's attention and drive him away from his fiance.
6: From his Eunice.
3: Eunice. And of course, obviously, in the end, they do get together in the end. But there are so many great scenes of this movie. In the beginning, there's a scene where they're at the tables in the convention, and they're all under the table talking.
4: Yeah.
3: and you said Randy Quaid's in it.
6: Yep.
3: And there's a redhead character at the same table that was a prominent comedian as well. I forget his name, but I recognize his face. But Barbra Streisand, probably at her most youthful, she's quite attractive. You know?
6: Yeah.
3: Yeah.
6: Yeah.
3: Yeah. And she's obviously, she gets a time to sing in the movie, which, you know, was kind of her forte.
6: Yeah, we knew that was coming, right?
3: Yeah. Did you like the Ryan O'Neill character? Did you like his absent-mindedness? Did you like, was that endearing at all?
4: I think he's a fun character, but I love the humor in the movie. There was so much, I mean, and it really was an homage to like, the Looney Tunes cartoons, you know, that they make reference to. What's up, Doc? Just those slapstick moments, the whole, you know, that glass pane and the guy on the ladder. Is he going to fall? Is it going to break? That was an amazing scene.
3: Yeah.
4: I really enjoyed that. But to me, I love the characters. I love the acting. I hated the plot as the basic idea that she's trying to go after this guy in mm-hmm. like these crazy, like breaking into his hotel room and just making herself at home and like right. trying to get his fiance to leave him. It's like just, it felt really over the top. But then I thought about it and I was like, you know, that's kind of the concept of like every like movie, except it's reversed. It's and like right. you said, it's right. a, it's an unusual movie because the woman's the pursuer and right. it would generally be like the guy.
5: I understood her to be like Bugs Bunny basically right away when she like meets him with the carrot and says that. Well, mm-hmm. actually, even when she's yeah. walking down the street and there's just chaos in her wake, you know, she just walks right. out in the street, the guy crashes on the motorcycle. Mm. She's looking in the window. I thought her introduction where she's looking in the window at the pizza guy.
4: Yeah, yeah, and the pizza gets stuck.
5: And that kind of right then and yeah. there, I was like, okay, this movie's going to be like kind of slapsticky, kind of like a cartoon.
6: Right.
5: So sort of like her insane actions made kind of sense. I was curious if there was more of a plot going on. Like, I thought she might be like kind of a con artist at first.
4: That's yeah. what I thought,
5: too. Because she's checking, she does the weird like room service scam, and she's like, you know, she's looking at like what rooms are available and talking to the clerk. It yeah. seemed like she had designs right. on something, and her bag matched the other bags.
3: Yep. Mm-hmm. Oh, yeah, that's something
6: four
3: I forgot.
6: Or five of those plaid
5: and
6: bags.
5: It wasn't yep. until I think when she went in the room and started sewing his jacket up, and when she opened up her bag and it was just a normal bag, I was like, okay, she's not even looking to make a switcheroo or anything. I thought at first she was cozying up to him because she saw they shared a bag, but yeah. it was apparently just for her, it was just love at first sight.
3: Right. Yeah, actually, yep. That's another plot point that I forgot yes. to talk about in the beginning, which is there's this madcap mistaken identity type thing going on with these bags. Right. There's four bags, identical bags.
5: I could not keep track of that plot at
4: yeah,
5: all.
4: Yeah, there were so many.
5: I kept rewinding.
4: Yeah. I was like, wait, which one's on the shelf? Which one's under the bed?
5: Do I need to know this?
6: Right, it's like the most complicated.

0: people saying, you know, we don't need to know what the government's up to, whether it be the FBI, the CIA, the Pentagon Papers was a big deal where the government was lying to the people saying, the government saying that
1: you had one job, Jim.
0: The government was lying to people about how the Vietnam War was going, and this guy stole these documents. The government tried to get them back, right? But this guy, you know, let the wider public know that behind the scenes, all the generals, all the government officials knew Vietnam was going to hell, and we're going to lose this. And in public, they're saying we're going to win this. And so, whether this is a reference to that or some other scandal at the time. At the end of the movie, the guy says, you know, the people need to know, right, about these documents, right? And so that was kind of a little bit of political subplot in the sense that, you know, does the government need to know? And I'll say this, and it's going to be a little bit of a political thing. I think things have changed. I think 50 years ago versus now, I think people would be more likely to say the government needs to keep their secrets. 50 years ago, they're like, we need to know the secrets. Now they're like, we need to be protected. I think there's a little bit more... it's just changed in that regard.
2: Yeah.
0: So there's that subplot.
1: I liked how his character, he was just the guy from the government. They didn't give him he wasn't like FBI or CIA. He was just like the government guy. And that was how he kept introducing himself.
0: Right. And he had that character thing where he was carrying golf clubs.
1: Yeah.
3: Yeah.
0: Right.
3: Yeah.
0: It was kind of like his cover.
2: Yeah. He kept throwing him out. It's too much. He's running up the hill.
1: Running up the hill in San Francisco.
0: And no matter how difficult carrying these stupid golf clubs, he was going to keep carrying these golf clubs no matter what.
2: Right.
0: And, and then Barbara Streisand character had the same bag. And then he had the same bag to carry his rocks. And the rocks are part of the music subplot.
2: Also, the old woman had the same bag with her jewels in it.
0: Yeah. Oh, yeah. I'm so sorry. Yeah.
2: Actually, five bags.
0: The guys,
1: four bags.
0: Yeah.
2: The documents, the regular bag, the clothes.
1: Right. Hers.
2: The jewels. The jewels.
0: And the rocks. Yeah. There's four.
2: And the rocks. Four.
0: Yeah.
3: And it was a unique looking bag, too.
2: Yes. Right. Yeah.
3: Unless that was just a really popular bag at the time.
2: Could have been. It was very 70s.
3: The flannel suitcase. Right.
2: It was intended to be unique, I think.
0: So they have this subplot going on. And kind of early in the movie, there's this plot where all these people are trying to get a hold of different bags at different times. They keep getting confused, right? Mm-hmm. And it leads to really quite a good scene there in the hotel room where he's trying to keep his fiancée happy. And all hell is breaking loose. That might be the most unbelievable part of the movie, where at multiple times in the movie, Ryan O'Neal character almost denies the existence of his fiance, and yet he keeps going back, and she takes him back.
1: Mm-hmm.
0: Yeah. You know, because he's under the table at the meeting saying, I have no idea who this woman is, right? And then, you know, she takes him back. And then they have the moment where Barbara Streisand and Ryan O'Neal kind of make out and realize they're interested in each other. And then the next moment, he's like, okay, I forgot about that. I'm going to get back together with my fiancée.
3: Yeah. It was his fear of upsetting his own status quo, and she was trying to shake him out of that.
0: And it's another subplot, which is his fiancée is controlling and is in charge of his life.
1: And loud.
3: She was what would come to be known like an early version of the manic pixie dream girl, if you've heard that expression.
0: But she is, you know, and again, in the standard romantic comedy plot, you know, she is the one that the audience is cheering for the guy to dump, right?
2: Mm-hmm.
0: Right.
2: So for a second, I'm going to go back to Wedding Crashers, and we flip this around, and we have Owen Wilson going after the girl who's got the fiance who nobody likes, and now it's just the fiance. Here's a woman. It's the same character, same triumvirate.
0: Yep, right.
2: But different. But like we mentioned, it's the woman pursuing the guy now instead of the
0: right. And that's kind of a refreshing thing. You have the woman be the fast talker and the one that's trying to manipulate the situation. Another romantic comedy cliche is, and it didn't happen in The Wedding Crashers, but that the one that gets dumped ends up finding somebody in the end.
2: Yeah.
0: Right?
3: Yeah.
0: And so you feel bad for that person, but you're happy that they've then found somebody else.
1: Yeah. Mm-hmm.
0: Yeah, so there's a lot of that. You know, that's a standard thing.
3: Yeah, but they tied that knot pretty amicably in this movie. It was everyone just kind of walked away, no hard feelings.
0: Yeah.
2: Yep. Right.
0: Yeah.
2: Right. Which I feel like is kind of a 70s thing to do, right?
3: You know? Also, there was no relationship there. Like, you could see it. Just neither of them was happy at all. So it was
1: They're all better off without each other.
2: Exactly.
0: There's also a couple times where the third wall gets broken.
1: Mm-hmm. Fourth wall.
0: Fourth wall.

0: Well, the third, you didn't see the third wall get broke. There's a couple third walls.
1: They glass.
2: Yeah, it's that glass pane. Glass, yeah.
0: Yeah, I'm sorry. The fourth wall gets broken. Maybe both in the same. Wall. I'm trying to think if it happened multiple times.
2: Yeah, they mugged to the camera a couple of times. Yeah. And yeah, there were some funny moments.
0: Yeah, mm-hmm. Where, again, I'm trying to think. He was Howard. Well, his name was Howard.
1: Yeah.
0: Barbara Streisand keeps her turn.
1: She calls Steve, right?
3: It never. The movie never took itself seriously at all. Like, yeah. The scene where it's all going to hell in the hotel room and the fire starts, like, he pushes her out of a window.
2: Yeah.
3: In a like, towel. She very much could have died.
1: Yeah, right.
3: He had her standing on a ledge. That wasn't a balcony.
1: Yeah, right. Yeah.
3: And it's just true. Like, ah, whatever.
1: Yeah.
0: Yeah, so... it's 1972, so it's you know a decade before, two decades before the other ones we released.
3: 3 years after the Manson murders.
0: Yeah. Did it feel dated much to you guys?
3: It's just a marker of time.
2: I mean, the jokes were solid. I feel like a lot of those jokes are timeless. Mm-hmm. Just, you know, people fall down is funny.
3: Where was Barbara Streisand in her stardom? I mean, that was like just her her entire show, right?
2: Well, and my question I wanted to know was this after what was that? She played like a young Jewish boy in a movie.
3: Yentl.
0: That was much later. That was maybe a decade or more later.
2: It happened after. Because the opening scene, I was like, is this making fun of Lentil? Because she kind of looked like a little Jewish boy. But she has her hair all tucked up under the hat. But
1: he calls it Lentil.
2: Lentil.
1: It's Yentl.
2: It's Yentl. I have never seen that movie. I just know it exists.
1: I call it Lentil because I know it's wrong.
0: Here's something that's dated.
1: Take it as my wife.
2: You just know I'm wrong. I like that's the reason.
0: Here's something that's dated about the movie is this couple that comes into town, boyfriend and the fiance.
2: Mm.
0: They stay in separate rooms.
2: Yes.
1: Yeah. Oh, right.
2: Yeah, and a double bed in the rooms, too. I was like, you know,
3: that seemed like it was also telling of their relationship, though.
2: Yeah. Agreed.
0: Although it might be.
2: And the plot point for the later half of the movie, they had to be in separate rooms or.
0: Right. You're right. You're right. Yeah. Or maybe it shows that maybe she's stuffy.
2: I think I wonder if he booked the trip on his own because he's going to this award ceremony. And he even says like none of the other wives are going to be there or something like that. Mm-hmm. So maybe she added to the hotel and was like, no, I'm going to be there too. That wasn't said in the movie, but it kind of feels like she would be that overbearing. And maybe that's why there's two rooms because he already had a room and she's like, well, I'll show you. And I don't know.
0: Yeah. One of the best scenes with her is when she shows up on the docks to go, you know, she thinks she's going to this, to this award ceremony
1: or
0: something like
1: that. She goes up to the second floor, hello?
0: Yeah.
2: Anybody?
0: And you saw the stairs like they're about to fall over.
2: They're about to fall off.
0: And she walks in and these thugs are beating up this other guy.
2: Beat up session.
0: And then that leads to the final act, which is the most crazy thing with all the stunts, where they all meet up in this fancy house in San Francisco with those glass things in the main room, you know what I'm talking about? They got like these almost look like Star Trek things, like the dividers in the room are kind of these weird glass cylinders. But anyway, that's where the bags all come together, right? This whole plot of the bags coming together and all the people that are trying to get the bags come together and we finally realize what's going on with the bags. And then they try to get away. And then there's this elaborate stunt sequence that had the
2: pretty elaborate car chase scene.
0: Had to be something to film this thing.
2: Mm-hmm.
0: Yeah. I'm surprised, like, there's that one where they go down the stairs, and the stairs get damaged quite a bit.
2: Oh, yeah. I noticed that.
1: I was thinking about that, too. Yeah.
0: And I got to think the city wasn't happy with that.
1: I was thinking about that, too. And or just the cars just launching over the hills.
0: Yeah.
1: You know, I mean, just, and then driving between the ladder legs.
0: Yeah. Oh, yeah.
2: That was incredible. You know? Yeah. The stunt work and everything. It was, I can't imagine how many takes some of that took.
1: Right.
2: You know, and they probably had to do it slow and speed it up, and you know the film. Who knows?
0: I don't think it looked like to me. It didn't look like it was any film manipulation.
2: No,
0: it looked like it was live action.
2: Yeah, it really did.
0: Yeah, yeah, I mean, if they did this today, it would be quite a 50 years later, it'd be quite a stunt sequence.
1: Right.
0: It's in San Francisco, as we said, and so there's all these hills, right? So they're barreling all these hills. And then in the final, they end up, or not in the final, but the near final, they end up in the courtroom sequence, right? And I don't know if that was my favorite sequence. The judge was maybe a little bit over the top. The judge turns out to be her father.
1: Right.
2: That was brilliant. I love it. Because I was like, why is she hiding under this blanket the whole time?
0: Right.
2: And that was a nice reveal.
0: Right.
1: Yeah.
0: And you know that they're
2: like,
0: gonna,
2: this isn't the first time she's done something crazy like this.
0: Right. And you know they're going to get together in the end. But there's almost that instant where you think, maybe not. You know, just there's a little bit of a sequence where they kind of go their own ways.
3: And, well, she disappears on him. He's like taking her for granted now. He turns to talk to her and she's gone now.
0: Mm-hmm. Right.
3: And then that's what kind of drives it home, is when he's thinking about never seeing her again.
0: Right.
1: Yeah.
0: Right. She does say, now, of course, another plot point is that she is the forever college student.
1: Oh, yeah.
2: Right. Which, oh, that's why she knows so many random.
0: Yeah.
2: Right. Yeah. She knows about rocks and she knows about music. And,
0: right. And getting back to like the Vince Vaughn thing, she is always spitting out all sorts of facts about many different topics because she's had like 30 majors.
1: Yep.
2: Yeah.
0: And so she tells him, she said, I'm going back to college. Well, in the end, you find out she's going back to his college.
2: Yeah.
0: You know, because he teaches in Ames, Iowa.
1: Yep.
0: Which is home of Iowa State. That's Iowa not the State, school he's at.
1: The Cyclones.
0: Right? Yeah. But anyway, like I said, I remember seeing it here a year ago or so, and I was just like really impressed with, like I said, not only the stunt work, but the dialogue. I thought the dialogue was really something. It's a dialogue-heavy movie.
3: Oh, yeah. The dialogue is incredible.
2: Yeah. It's very well written. And again, the characters are as zany and over the top as they are, they're all very three-dimensional people.
0: Yeah, you know what? The standard romantic comedy plot where everybody in the town is so zany and lovable. I hate those. It's just so, it's so cliched where every character is just a little bit more wacky than the next and got little. But these people, you believe in their character.
2: Yeah.
0: As opposed to some of these other ones where it seems kind of a put on.
2: Yeah.
0: And so, like I said, I think, in terms of just romantic comedy, boy meets girl, in terms of, well, Wedding Crashers, like I said, the romantic comedy aspect of Wedding Crashers was not as believable as this. Now, the movie as a whole, there are different jokes and whatnot, but in terms of the romance, I think this was better than the other movie, in terms of the romance.
1: Maybe. I mean, she did kind of like make it, he had no choice about it. She was going to be there. He was going to be with her no matter what. She forced herself on.
0: Yeah, I think
2: there's a lot more. Yeah. She's borderline assault.
3: I was also. Exactly, yeah. I was like, if that showed up in my life, that's exactly what I need, basically.
0: Yeah, I think that.
3: Like, she's kind of perfect.
2: Oh, you like
3: really.
2: Me? Oh.
0: Anyway, well, guys,
1: I'm just going to real quick say this is one of those movies where I think I might actually watch it again.
2: Yeah.
1: I was trying to figure out, I was spending a lot of time trying to figure out, okay, what is happening like with the bags and this? What's her deal? What's his deal? Who are all the characters that I'm sure I missed some things with the dialogue and things like that.
3: I thought there was kind of like a lot of deep like symbolism and stuff that I thought was cool. Like when you first see Ryan O'Neal, he's hitting the like tuning fork on the rock, right?
1: Yeah.
3: And then later on, he comes upstairs and you don't know what he's doing. He finds that piano and she's on it and he starts playing and she starts singing.
0: Right.
3: And it's like, he brought music out of the rock before, but now he's bringing music out of life.
0: Right.
2: Deep.
0: Well, very we'll give nice. Chris the last word with that because we got another podcast coming up.
1: Yes, we do.
0: I want to thank Milwaukee area comedian Chris Schmitz.
2: Woo,
0: hooray. Thanks, Chris, for coming back on the podcast. And Milwaukee area comedy provider, comedy store owner.
2: Why that's a different copyright.
3: Matt Kemple, comedy shop.
0: Matt Kemple. Well, thanks, guys.
2: You're welcome.
3: Thank you.
0: We'll do it again.

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0: Hello, friends, and welcome back to Owl on the Air. OWL stands for Older, Wiser, Local, and this is your host, Amy Therese. The Owl program is a public service created by the Jazz Gallery Center for the Arts here in the lovely River West neighborhood of Milwaukee, Wisconsin. The Owl program's sole purpose is to entertain, educate, and enrich the lives of older adults, roughly 50 and up, with a wide variety of topics such as art, literature, music, science, history, wellness, safety, and philosophy, just to name a few. And we are funded in part by Bader Philanthropies, so always a big thanks to Bader for their continued generosity and support, as well as a big thank you to River West Radio for allowing us to stay together in this very special way on the air. And friends, today we are back with our monthly book report of sorts, the AM book report, we call it. And I'm back talking with Micronaut. Hey, Micronaut, how are you?
1: Hey, Amy. Hello, hello, and hello to all the owls and non-owl listeners out there.
0: That's right. We're on the radio. Anybody can listen. And we are back with our topic of, yes, the AM book report's format is three core texts. Recommended, they are recommended books and lookout points.
1: That's right. That's right. We usually spend a little time every episode, kind of breaking down a little bit about our three core texts and our lookout points, but we actually have a lot to talk about, so we're just going to kind of dive right in. And
0: That's
1: I
0: right.
1: think, as usual, sometimes we have to do this because we only have 29 minutes, right? But usually you'll be able to pick up some of the stuff. If we mention a lookout point or a core text, you'll be able to pick it up from context. But if you can't, or if you have any other questions, because this is a very complicated and sort of interconnecting topic, we do kind of meander around on a lot of different subjects. So any questions or comments, you could tell them what to do, Amy.
0: Yeah, that's right. Feel free to reach out to us. We have an email address that's just for you, just for our listeners for this program, and it is owl@riverwestradio.com. So please feel free to pop us any questions or comments or stories of your own related to this subject. We're always here for you.
1: And so last episode we kind of wrapped it up. We were talking about open source intelligence, or OSINT. That's the way that the CIA and other intelligence agencies abbreviate open source intelligence. And that, again, just to redefine it, that's just any data or information that's out there that you can find out either just by going and looking or reading a book or going online. Anything that you can, any data or information you can get without like breaking a law or needing a password, that's all classified as open source intelligence. And we discussed the fact that out of all the bad things that the CIA has done, they did one good thing. They published a directory of open source intelligence about every country in the world and all of the oceans called the CIA World Factbook, right? And it was a great resource that academics and journalists could refer to, anybody could refer to, because it was up on the CIA.gov website until, I believe, February, when it disappeared without any explanation, right?
0: What's up with
1: And yeah, what's
0: that?
1: up with that, right? But fortunately, we also, at the very end of the episode, we discussed another online resource that's called the Internet Archive, right? And the Internet Archive, again, I'll oversimplify it. They basically take a snapshot of the entire internet every day, right? And you can use the Internet Archive to go back and see what's on there and see what just got taken off, right? So it's kind of a, it's a way so they can't burn all the books. You
0: Okay,
1: know what I mean?
0: yes, yeah.
1: Yeah. And the thing about, though, the Internet Archive, right? So that we had this great resource with the CIA World Factbook and it went away. Well, the Internet Archive, I believe, just survived a lawsuit trying to take it down. And the angle was copyright infringement. You know, they were saying, if you take a snapshot of the internet every day, you know, you have our intellectual property. And fortunately, the Internet Archive lawyered up, and they were able to withstand that attack, and they are still functioning as a resource for us today.
0: That's good.
1: But,
0: yeah,
1: you know, they are a target, right?
0: Mm-hmm.
1: And at the very, very end of the episode, I said we were going to talk a little bit about another great open source information resource that everyone probably has already heard of, Wikipedia.
0: Mm-hmm.
1: Now, Wikipedia, like all us owls will remember, usually as child, somebody had a set of encyclopedias. And if you were a reader like me, you would just sit down there and just kind of, you know, look stuff up and read about it.
0: Just flip it open and see what you can learn. Yeah.
1: Right. But, cool. You know, clearly, you know, those were big, expensive sets of books, right? Mm-hmm. So maybe it was at school or at the library or whatever, but that was so it's basically the same thing, but it is on what is called a wiki. And I just learned this part. Wiki is actually from the native Hawaiian language, and it just means fast, right? Mm-hmm. But a wiki is kind of like this online document that any of the users can make adjustments or changes to. That's mm-hmm. that's basically what a wiki is. I'm oversimplifying, right?
0: Okay.
1: But that's what makes it fast. You don't have to get permission from an administrator or whatever. And the original wikis were used for like teams of scientists in different locations to collaborate on projects. But obviously, Wikipedia is a different, larger scoped project. It is an online encyclopedia, right?
0: Mm-hmm.
1: Now, the fact that it has a reputation, like, you know, if you hear that, like, how is that a good source of information? Why would that be a good source of information? And just to skip ahead to the punchline here, my take on Wikipedia is that it is an excellent way to start something. In general, it is a fairly reliable source of basic information about all kinds of topics. It's an amazing resource, right?
0: And that it didn't used to be known as such.
1: That's true. Actually, I'm glad you brought that up because, all right, so there's two things about Wikipedia. First of all, if you don't understand the system of it, like it's not just like you can anybody can walk up and start typing, right? Mm-hmm. There you have to get vetted, and there are certain protocols you have to do, and then, you know, if you do put up bad information, you know, a lot of people look at it because you're not the only one out there. So it relies on kind of crowdsourcing to make sure that there's that this information gets detected and taken down, right? Mm-hmm. And so there's behind the scenes, there's a lot of debates, or sometimes you will see, you know, you have to have sources. It's formulated a little bit like academic papers where there's, you know, you have to have footnotes and sources, and, you know, it's not just a free for all, right?
0: Yeah.
1: But the other thing about its history is that when they first were starting out, their system wasn't as tight as it is these days. So it's true. Back when it first started, there was sort of this wild, wild west kind of thing. And they didn't do as good of a job, right? Mm-hmm. So right now, at this point, Wikipedia, I say, is a good way to start. And I'm bringing it up because I've had some conversations, you know, like I'm always, when I'm out and I hear people talking about conspiracy theories or say something that I know is not true, I'll be like, well, where'd you see that? Well, where? And I have encountered people that are very doubtful about Wikipedia for those two reasons, right?
0: Right.
1: So one thing I wanted to talk about, you used the expression last episode, you said, don't throw the baby out with the bathwater, right?
0: Right.
1: I think Wikipedia is a good kind of example about that. Mm-hmm. So I kind of want to zoom out a little bit, and we're going to do, like, we have a little bit of another feature that's part of our show called Old Timey Memes, right? And that's where we talk about old sayings, like, don't throw the baby out with the bathwater, right?
0: Such a weird
1: let's
0: one.
1: do a little let's do a little one of those features, old-timey memes, and we're talking about baby with the bathwater. It's real appropriate when we're talking about disinformation, not just because, you know, one of the classic and highly effective tactics of disinformation is literally called muddying the waters, and we've discussed that on the show previously, but we also discuss binaries and how we use binaries to organize the world, right? Right. And so we're zooming way out, but we're still talking about disinformation here, right? And binaries can be very useful, but they can also kind of hinder us if we rely too heavily on them, right?
0: Right.
1: And one dangerous binary that's pretty obviously dangerous is kind of us-them binaries, right? Mm-hmm. Like once you start dividing people into us and them, that's how you get wars and genocide. And, you know, that is often when you talk about agnotology, very wealthy people spread disinformation that causes an us-them relationship between poorer people, and we end up fighting each other instead of addressing the actual problem.
0: The class wars, yes.
1: Yeah, the kind of class war stuff. This is one of the ways that disinformation classically gets used, is sort of presenting us-them type binaries. The other problematic one, though, that is maybe a little less obvious, is the binary of all or nothing. Right. And the reason in a disinformation media manipulation contest that context, excuse me, the reason that one is problematic for us is because there is no such thing as a 100% pure information source. Right.
0: Yeah.
1: I know we would all like, you know, let's just say like the word of God, like it's infallible. We would like that, right? Mm-hmm. It would really save us a lot of mental strife and energy, right? But that doesn't exist, right? And part of the reason for that is the dynamic about disinformation. One real kind of like core thing is that the better an information source's reputation and reach becomes, the more it becomes a target for disinformation tactics, right? So when we think about legacy media, right, a PR firm would have a big victory if they could somehow plant a positive message about their client into the news program or programming of broadcast news, right? Mm-hmm. Because it had the biggest reach back then and it had the best reputation, right? Nowadays, everything's online and everything's going through a lot of rapid changes, right? So reputation and reach are kind of more fluid, but that dynamics still remains, right? The better, the more trusted, you know, whether that's earned or not, you know, whether the trust is appropriate or not, and the reach that that sources get, they're going to be always targets for disinformation, right? And that's why you're never going to have a pure disinformation source. And that is true for Wikipedia as well. They have had to implement a whole bunch of new anti-AI security protocols. And it's like I read an article a while ago about this lady, and her hobby was correcting disinformation that neo-Nazis would try to put about different Nazi officers. So it is a target, and it's always going to be a target for as long as it exists, right? Mm-hmm. And I'm saying as long as it exists, right? Because Elon Musk has repeatedly said that he wants to get rid of Wikipedia, or he wants to start like a, he calls it Grokopedia. We had a show recently where we talked about his AI called Grok, right?
0: Right.
1: And that was because the other AIs were too quote unquote woke.
0: Right.
1: And had too much DEI, right? So, you know, he's always threatening to start a Grokopedia, right? And replace Wikipedia. He's very much against Wikipedia, right? And if you consider the fact that he bought Twitter and changed it to X, right? Mm-hmm. He has, you know, it's not like he can't do that. He's done it before. So, you know, they are a target. Wikipedia is a target. And also, you know, while I was typing this up, I was thinking about the timing of the disappearance of that CIA World Fact Book, which I believe, I think we said February, right? You remember what was happening in the federal government in January and early February? We had Elon Musk's little racist Doge boys in there, right? Taking things out. So it is possible. Again, here, I don't like it when people do this, but I'm indulging. I'm speculating. I'm
0: Yeah,
1: speculating. I don't
0: but
1: know for sure.
0: put
1: And
0: two
1: let's
0: and
1: just
0: two
1: be clear
0: together.
1: about that. Let's just be
0: Yeah.
1: clear about that. But clearly, Elon is a large source of disinformation. So we should let's we're going to talk about that a little further in the next half of the show, but we usually take a break here in the middle.
0: That's right. We like
1: Yeah.
0: to reintroduce, just in case you've joined after the beginning of this show, this is Owl on the Air, which is OWL, stands for Older, Wiser, Local. And this is your host, Amy Therese. And I'm talking with Micronaut, and this is the AM Book Report.
1: That's
0: And
1: right.
0: that's right. And if you ever have any questions, there's a lot of information here and it's very complicated. So we try to make it as least complicated as we can for you to listen to the show. But if you ever have any questions, please feel free to reach out to us at owl@riverwestradio.com. That's our email address just for you.
1: That's right. Yeah, and you know what? It is very complicated, but we also have a feature called Word Nerd, and I am so stoked that I discovered a new word called agnotology, and that is a one word explanation of what we talk about on the show. And agnotology, I'm going to redefine it again. It's kind of why we don't know what we don't know, right?
0: The reason
1: And it
0: behind, yeah.
1: posits bad actors, and this is why Elon Musk comes up a lot on the show, because he is kind of probably one of the most powerful of all of the bad actors that are out there, right? The agnotology is looking at deliberate sowing ignorance and doubt and confusion deliberately. That's what agnotology is, and that's what we look at, right? So we mentioned lookout points earlier, right? So one form of agnotology is Elon removing quality sources of information, right? Because everyone used to trash Twitter all the time because, like many social media sites, it was full of garbage, right? But Twitter was also where a lot of journalists had ended up, right? So by taking control of that, he was able to strike at journalism, which is a writ large, which is a very good source of good data, right? Just so that's one technique. And the other technique, removing good information, but also obviously they're spreading bad information. And one of our lookout points is called celebrities, right? It's we say if there's a celebrity involved, look out, take a closer look, right? And I think we put Tom Selleck under the crosshairs when we introduced that, because he was out there trying to sell reverse mortgages, which are a scam that targets senior citizens, and we're not cool with that, right? So that's an example of how celebrities are bad. Well, like we're saying, everything is changing rapidly, and there is a new type of celebrity, right? And we're going to include them along underneath celebrities in our celebrity lookout point. And that new type of celebrity is called an influencer, right? And there are way more influencers than there ever were celebrities, right? Because
0: Absolutely.
1: the bandwidth is greater on, it's not just movies and TV anymore. Now anyone can get on social media and create their own fame, right?
0: Anybody can be famous now.
1: Anybody, Andy Warhol was right. Everybody gets 15 minutes, right? So, one thing about the rise of influencers is it reminds me of a book from 2016 by a woman named Mara Einstein. And she had 4 decades, I believe, of working in the advertising and marketing field. And she wrote this book called Black Ops Advertising: Native Ads, Content Marketing, and the Covert World of the Digital Sell, right? Now, the book was about a lot of things,
0: It's a long title.
1: It's a long title, right? It's great. I highly recommend you read it if you're into this stuff.
0: Yep.
1: But the specific influencer thing from this book is she was talking about how social media users are getting trained to produce better and better content for social media platforms, right?
0: Mm-hmm.
1: And if you look at one of the most popular, in part because it's the most addictive platforms out there, TikTok, right? Your average TikTok user, you know, they're filming, they're thinking of the content, they're coming up with the concept, they're filming the thing, they're editing, they're putting filters on it, they're attaching music to it, they are adding text, subtitles on it. They're basically doing mini productions for every post, right? So they've been provided with and trained to create better quality content for free, right?
0: Mm-hmm.
1: Everyone does that. However, if you develop your following enough, we mentioned this on the last thing, you know, you get paid for enough clicks, right? So there is a possibility of becoming a paid influencer, right? It's very rare. And from what I hear, it's kind of 24/7 work. You're just online constantly. So most people try and they don't, it doesn't pay off for them, but some people it does, right?
0: Right.
1: And so, linked to Elon Musk, a kind of new story. I don't know all the details yet. I'm just starting to look into it. But there's a young woman named Ashley St. Clair, and she has 10 years of experience working in the radical right-wing, conservative, like Republican media ecosystem or whatever.
0: Mm-hmm.
1: And she also happens to be one of Elon's baby mamas. Like Elon has a whole ton of kids because he's a crazy Nazi that believes in eugenics and wants his DNA to go into the future. He's a psycho, right? So this is one of his baby mamas, and they had a falling out, and like it got real ugly. I don't know if I'm remembering this right, and I hate to say this, but I think there was some like deep fake AI revenge porn with her face on it.
0: Oh, for God's
1: sake.
0: It
1: was just some terrible stuff went down. Anyway, after 10 years of working for right-wing disinformation companies, she had like a change of heart, and now she's kind of whistleblowing. She's revealing the details of her work.
0: Woohoo.
1: Right? And so it's kind of, you know, she's on the TikTok. I don't do TikTok, but I was interested in this story and I read some of the articles about it. And I, you know, you have to click on the links and go to the sources, right? Mm-hmm. So, I was looking at all the sources and then I'm like, well, I'm going to go on TikTok and look at her actual new videos, right? And we'll post a link to the one that I thought was the best for this show, the one that had kind of the most general information that I actually thought was good information.
0: And are we going to share that in the archive of this
1: yes,
0: show?
1: Yep, okay. Yep. I sent you the link. We'll send it in. We'll post it up there. So, and I also want to share it with, especially with our owls, because it is weird. All right. Or it's weird to me. Okay. It's like it's kind of a strange video. Right. And last we were talking about how intelligence agencies now, they spend a little more time rating their sources and their data, right? And we talked about them rating from high confidence to low confidence, right? So I just want to share real quick my process, where I'm at right now, right?
0: Yeah.
1: Like initially, okay, you this is somebody that's spent 10 years peddling disinformation as an influencer, right?
0: Mm-hmm. So she got good at that.
1: She got good at it, right? So maybe she isn't to be trusted, right? Like, you know?
0: Yeah.
1: And also, it's a weird format. Huh. It's a makeup tutorial while she's applying all kinds of layers of foundation and makeup and eyeliner, et cetera, et cetera. She's talking about, you know, this subject that I'm very interested in, right?
0: Mm-hmm.
1: I'm like, that's unusual. But then I remembered it's not that unusual. I had a friend tell me that she was following an influencer who did a similar thing, putting on makeup and talking about true crime stories.
0: I love her. Bailey Sari.
1: Yeah. And then while I was typing up the notes today, I suddenly remembered that like 5 or 6 years ago, there was like this comedian that did that. It was like jokes about people that believed in astrology while she was putting on makeup and doing all kinds of funny faces. Okay. And then she was also kind of making fun of makeup tutorials. Okay. And I was like, wait, I used to follow. So then all of a sudden I was like, well, you know, this maybe isn't that weird. And, you know, maybe yeah. as a young woman who had this bad experience, you know, mm-hmm. like, ew, ugh, Elon, you know, and then all the horrible, like spreading this bad information. And she was very deep in the game, right? Mm-hmm. So she felt, you know, this could be actually maybe a good way, right? Mm-hmm. So, you know, as a source, I gotta be like medium confidence, right? Like, yeah. you know, I don't know yet. I gotta, you know, right? Like I can Fair. See some good and some bad. I'm not sure.
0: Right.
1: But when I try to rank how confident I am in the data, in what she's saying, mm-hmm. right? Like one good way to spot disinformation is to just know, you know, a lot. And I know a lot about what she's talking about, right? Mm-hmm. So when she references the fact that it was the Obama campaign that actually kickstarted social media use, right? Mm-hmm. Then I was like, wow, she knows what she's talking about, right? And there was several other things, right, that were kind of related to the big picture and the history, mm-hmm. right? And then she would, so that was kind of her zooming out, right? Then she would zoom in and kind of name names of companies, which I then went and looked at their websites to see that they were real and check out what those were about, names of people, which I then got off and Googled and looked at that, right? And to me, just in general, we're always trying to figure out, how do I trust a news source? It's that zooming in and zooming out, mm-hmm. right? And that comes from one of our core texts, that language and thought and action. Hayakawa has that ladder of abstraction. And we discuss that all the time. And we're talking about, you zoom out to get the big picture and the context of the story, right? And then you zoom in to get the details and you confirm. So that is kind of a thing that I always look for in sort of any source, that sort of zooming in and zooming out, getting context and getting details. So, I rate her information at sort of like medium to high confidence. So I have more faith in what she's saying than in her as a source in general. Mm-hmm. But that could change if I do more research and I see more things of what she, you know, more of her videos. And I could change it. So that's sort of my process.
0: That's very fair. And that's a good thing to share about how to vet out an influencer.
1: Yeah, we don't want to rush to judgment, right? And speaking of rushed, we're getting right near to the end of the show. And so next month, I have some books that are one called Dark Money, The Hidden History of the Billionaires Behind the Rise of the Radical Right. And this influencer gave us a little window into there. So next month we can continue and discuss it a little further.
0: That's right. And that's by Jane Meyer in 2016. So if you want to get it, if you want to get ahead a little bit. Yeah. If you want to get ahead.
1: Yeah.
0: Snap into that book.
1: And then we also have another book that I'll tell you about next month that is by an influencer, another one that I follow, but he wrote a book, which we prefer. So, all right, until next time.
0: Yes, thank you so much, Micro. It's always a pleasure.
1: Yep, same here.
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0: 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Well, today we have a special guest. Pastor Shar from the Lutheran Church of the Great Spirit is here to visit with me, and we're going to talk a little bit about what's going on in your world, and I'm going to ask you to do a little bit of an intro biography, if you could.
1: Sure, I can do that. Pastor Shar, I started at Lutheran Church of the Great Spirit September of 2023. I became a pastor in 2020, so this is new for me. It's a second career. My first career was in the Milwaukee Police Department. I'm enjoying this career much better. So I'm interested in the boat cruise because that would be, I think that would be fun.
0: For sure.
1: On a Friday night. Yeah,
0: it's coming up next Friday.
1: Yep.
0: Well, great. Well, I invited you to come talk to the Bogwitch Story Hour because I'm interested in community elements that support things that are in right relationship, things that are follow the permaculture principles, which are based on indigenous principles, and this is an indigenous-led organization. Can you talk a little bit about the Lutheran Church of the Great Spirit?
1: Yes, the Lutheran Church of the Great Spirit started before 1991. We've been in our current building since 1991, and Pastor Lawrence Jacobs asked a couple of our elders if they would be willing to help him start a congregation, and they said yes. And here we are 35 years later in the building celebrating that. And when I first started there, I talked to the elder, and I said, now, usually when new people come into the congregation, we try to invite them and allow those people to come in and change what we're doing and everything, kind of, you know, like adapt and affirm who they are. And I asked her, do you want to keep it Native focused, Native American focused, or do you want to go more towards the Lutheran aspect of it? Because we're from the ELCA, the Evangelical Lutheran Church in America. And she said she wants it more Native focused. So during our worship, we have our Christian principles. We follow the Lutheran liturgy, but we have a lot of elements that incorporate the Native American community. Like we smudge, we sing the Cherokee morning song, we do the four direction prayer. I mean, we do all these celebrations, these ceremonies, but we have to be careful there, right? We have to walk a thin line, because you don't want to try to take over a Native American ceremony and make it non-indigenous, right? Non-native. So we have to really make sure we're in conversation with the Native community, make sure that we're not offending them and things of that sort. So I'm learning every day of something new. So, and I think it's important that people have an open mind and are more curious on what they can do to better this creation. So when I started there, we had styrofoam and we had all this throwaway stuff, right? The single use things. But now as a community, because we care for creation, I mean, because we are related to creation and the Creator, we need to do our best to take care of creation. So now we have plates that will wash and silverware and things like that. Our little part can make a big difference. And as new people come in the building, I'm hoping that they will walk out with that thought process too, that, oh, you know, I shouldn't buy that bottle of water. maybe I should have a cup with me and just refill it. So,
0: Very cool. Very cool. So, I know that there is one, at least one other like native, church in the area, the Catholic, the Church of the Congregation of the Great Spirit. And both communities are pretty close to each other and close to people who aren't really practicing Christianity or even are resistant to Christianity, because there's some history there.
1: Oh, there's some very, there's a lot of history, a lot of negative history,
0: right,
1: where Christianity was used against the native people. And so that is something that, you know, we need to make sure that we embrace the native spirituality, and because Christianity and the native spirituality is very similar to each other. If you look at the seven grandfathers, right? So I need to look it up just so I don't forget, because like I said, I'm always learning. So there are seven grandfathers, their teachings, right? The first one is wisdom, and the animal that is attached to that is the beaver, and we are to cherish knowledge, and that is to know wisdom. So it's important for us. I mean, that's just like we need to cherish what we are being taught from our ancestors and all of that. And then you have love, which is the eagle, and to know peace is to know love. Isn't that what Jesus is all about? Love. Love your neighbor as yourself, right? Then you have respect, and that's the buffalo. And it's to honor all creation, is to have respect. And here we're talking about creation. And it's so important, because even in the book of Genesis, right, God created, and we were told to take care of that creation, not use it for financial gain, not use it for you know, just for our benefit. We are supposed to take care of this creation that God has given us, the Creator has given us, so that seven generations from now, they'll be able to enjoy it like we are, right? We're just visiting here for a little bit. We need to make sure that our grandchildren and their children and their children will have a world that they'll be able to live in and be healthy with it, right? Mm-hmm. So bravery is the bear, and it's to face the foe with integrity. So if you are in an argument, you need to face them with integrity. You don't attack them. Isn't that Christianity? I mean, right? I mean, love your neighbor as yourself, right? Don't bear false witness, right? That is the eighth commandment. Don't bear false witness. And then you have honesty. In facing, honesty is the raven, or Sasquatch, but and it's in honesty is in facing a situation is to be brave. So you need to face those situations where it may pull you out of your comfort zone, right? You need to face those situations with integrity, and you need to just be brave about it. And that's what we're told as Christians, is to, you know, we're not walking this journey we call life alone. That Jesus is walking with us and giving us the courage to take steps forward and come out of our comfort zone to make sure that we are loving our neighbor, right? And then you have humility, which is the wolf. And I like this one. It is to know yourself as a sacred part of creation. Where each one of us is sacred. And I've said this in the congregation before. We look at creation, the beautiful flowers and all of this, and like in the fall when the leaves are changing, it's gorgeous out, and you just see all those vibrant colors, the differences and everything. If we looked at other human beings like that, all the different colors and all the different aspects of the diversity of it all, and we're in awe, imagine how different the world would be if we looked at each other like that, right? And then there is truth, which is the turtle, and it's to know all of these things and to speak the truth. sometimes truth is hard.
0: Yeah. The Sabe, the crow, or the Sasquatch is the one that I kind of sit with, like, what's that about? But I've really, as I've been, thinking more about it and learning more about it, understanding how that sense of honesty with your own senses, like if you perceive something and everyone around you disagrees with you, but you really saw it. Just like if you saw Sasquatch and people don't believe you, but it's like standing true to what you have experienced, even if it isn't a popular idea.
1: Right. Exactly. Yes, I have a story, but I think I'll.
0: Okay. So, we wanted to talk about care for creation here, and you already mentioned that idea of seven and the seven generations forward, the seven generations backwards. When we're in right relationship, when we're doing things in a good way, we are really kind of approaching it with some sacredness and a sense, and like if it's a big decision, thinking about, well, how would my ancestor seven generations back and seven generations in the future be impacted by this? Like just kind of holding that sense of the sacred and everything. And 35 is kind of a multiple of seven. This year is kind of special. Are you planning anything special?
1: We just started talking about it, and because I'm trying to figure out, because normally you celebrate like the 50-year, 25-50, but in the Native community, seven is so important, even in the Bible, right? It's a number of completion, but you have seven generations, and so 35 years in this building, that's five times seven, right? So

0: churches are so-called dying, congregations are dying and everything, but there's always hope there. There's always that hope and that belief that this church is going to continue. Our congregation within the larger church will continue. And I think at one point, the people of Lutheran Church of the Great Spirit thought that they were going to close them. And when they called me to be their pastor, we had this installation service, and there were so many people there. And one congregation member, an elder, said, "They know we exist, and they love us." And that is just so important, that even though we're a small congregation, they know that we are here and they love us because of who we are. They've affirmed us in the Greater Milwaukee Synod. They have affirmed who Lutheran Church of the Great Spirit is. And that's so important. That is just so important. And they put, you know, finances behind it. It wasn't just all talk.
1: Well, speaking of putting finances behind it, if any of our listeners are sitting here thinking like, yeah, I would love to see a Native American church live on into the future, how could I get involved? How could I set up a $5 a month or week payment system that, you know, might be like paying rent, right? Pay your rent on stolen land.
0: Right? Oh, I like that. You snuck that right in. Yes, we have a QR code.
1: Which doesn't quite work on the radio.
0: No, it doesn't work on the radio.
1: Vanco,
0: but and we go
1: Vanco,
0: through
1: right?
0: Vanco, V-A-N-C-O. We go through Vanco, and people can set up an automatic donation because what's happening is at the end, February of 2027 is when the three-year cycle may come to an end to pay for a full-time pastor. So we're trying to get some financing involved. You know, we're trying to reach out and get financing to help keep a full-time pastor, because when I started, and now this is not me, this is the Spirit, right? This is Great Spirit working through the congregation itself and the community there. But we have doubled our membership since 2023. We are now over 40 people strong, and I think we're like at 43, 44, something like that, and maybe on Sunday we'll have a couple more. So it just the Spirit's working. The Spirit is bringing people in, and it's just amazing. And when somebody walks in the door, we affirm you for who you are. We don't just accept you. We affirm you for who you are when you walk in that door and whatever you're bringing with you, and we will love you through it. And that's why I love this community so much.
1: Me too. I'm a member of this church. Mm-hmm. I'm very committed to, I think part of it too is it certainly has an important role in our neighborhood and our community for the spiritual Christian regular service that happens every Sunday morning at 10 a.m. And we'll talk about ish at the corner of basically of Howell and Oklahoma on the edge of Humboldt Park, if you're familiar with the Bayview neighborhood. But it is also a, like kind of a community center to Native people who may not necessarily want to the whole Christian experience because of what we talked about. There's plenty of religious trauma and reasons for not wanting that. But that space is getting used by different kinds of community groups that come together to do things like drumming and working on beading and other kinds of crafts and making ribbon skirts and other mm-hmm. kinds of clothing, things that are grandmother moon ceremony, that where people are praying together. They're doing water ceremony. They're doing things to honor their ancestors. Can you talk a little bit about the ghost feast that just happened a couple days ago?
0: The ghost feast. That's a very moving ceremony, and what it is that we honor an ancestor, and it's not a potluck. What you do is you bring your feast bundle, and that is in a bag, usually with a wooden plate, wooden spoon, wooden bowl, wooden fork, everything from the earth, right?

0: right? It's nothing, we don't do plastic, that it's all connected to creation. And what you do is you bring your ancestors' favorite food. And it's like I said, it's not a potluck. So when I was preparing for this, I saw a Snickers bar, and that was my dad's favorite, one of his favorite snacks. And so I brought that to share with everyone. I cut it up in little pieces.
1: He's walked on, so you were...
0: Oh, he's walked on, yes. He walked on in 2012. But, you know, and originally I wasn't going to do this. I wasn't going to honor an ancestor. I was just going to be there to be with the people if they needed to talk and pray, that kind of thing, right, and support. But then all of a sudden this candy bar popped up, and I'm like, oh, okay, Dad. You know, so and what you do is like you bring their favorite food, just enough for, let's say you're a family of two, you bring enough to feed two people, and then you share it with others. And what you do is you create this plate for your ancestor first. You take their favorite food, just a little bit of their food, and you put it on this plate, and you put other foods on there too. And you have spring water in a copper cup. And then you set that down across from you at the table as if they're going to have a meal with you, right? And then what you do is, so you give them their food first, because you always feed the elder, the ancestor first. And then you go and get your own plate and you have a meal with them and you remember them. And it can get really emotional. I actually got emotional on that Saturday, and it really gets you thinking about who they were and the effect that they have had on your life.
1: So I noticed some people brought maybe a photograph of their loved one, mm-hmm. and almost like an ofrenda, or kind of a, you know, mm-hmm. just a memorial, a time to reflect on, pray with. Just spend some time with your loved one.
0: Exactly. And if you know, and I believe that my dad was there with me, and whether you believe it or not, that's up to you. But at least you're having that moment of deep reflection and thought about your ancestor, you know. And then afterwards, after everyone shares if they want, and the meal is over,
1: we shared like story, maybe a funny story or something.
0: A funny story or why you're honoring them this year, that kind of thing, right? And then normally there's a sacred fire, and then you burn the plate in the sacred fire, because in the fire, the smoke goes up and along with all the prayers and everything. So, and we smudge beforehand. I mean, that's very important for the Native community to smudge. I believe we just used sage on that Saturday. I think it might have been all four medicines, but
1: I know we put a little bit of tobacco on the plate
0: too, I forgot about that. Mm-hmm. The tobacco along with the food, and then a little bit of the spring water. So, and there's always significance with it, right? You grab the tobacco with your left hand. Things are done for certain reasons. Left hand, because it's the closest to the heart. I mean, there's so much, the Native community doesn't do things just to do them. There's usually a meaning behind it.
1: There's a
0: significant meaning. And you know, if you're curious about it, you know, read up on it and learn about the Native community. But yeah, there's just so much, and I'm learning. So
1: yeah. So I'm glad we're kind of transitioning into ideas about sacred food. And I know when we do the Lutheran liturgy, some of the prayer, so there is a version of the Bible, which of course I didn't bring with me today, but it is written by Native people.
0: First Nations,
1: North America, Turtle Island people, who have taken the New Testament of the traditional Bible and have written it completely from a Native perspective. And And we also use prayers that include things not just that we're celebrating the bread and wine, but we sometimes talk about the wild rice and the buffalo and the squash and the
0: Lord's Prayer from the First Nations. Yes,
1: so the Lord's Prayer in this First Nations edition brings together all these local elements that are from our backgrounds here the Wisconsin and Milwaukee context. And I'm doing a transition here to fry bread because I'm about to invite you to say, are there any events coming up?
0: Yes, we have a rummage sale coming up on June 6th. The rummage sale starts at 9 and it goes till 3. But we are also having a Indian taco sale, and that begins, I believe, around 11 o'clock, 11:30. And what that includes
1: and
0: is...
1: And they will go quickly.
0: The fry bread will go quickly. It's homemade. It's really good. And it's basically, instead of a taco shell, the taco ingredients, the beef, sometimes we'll have buffalo, and the lettuce and the cheese and all that is just put on fry bread, and it is enjoyed that way, and it is good. I mean, it is.
1: It's a fry bread riot. Those of you familiar with smoke.
0: Oh, and we run out. We run out so quick.
1: Yeah.
0: But yeah, so we have that coming up. Talked about the 35-year celebration, and just to let everyone know that we do have AA groups that meet on Mondays and Thursdays at 6:30, and they're anonymous, so you can come there. And then on Wednesdays, there's a beading and crafting group that meets at about 6:30, and then some young drummers who are learning to drum. They're called the Red Nation Boys. They come in, and they're learning how to drum on the big drum, and now they're starting to include dancing, where the girls are learning to do their dances that they do, the jingle dress and things like that. And then on Thursday afternoons, we call the Sew Sisters, where they learn how to sew ribbon skirts and other things. Right now, they're making a bag holder. So it's and they're only there for 2 hours, but it's time to share and fellowship and food and get to know each other and, you know.
1: Great, great. Yeah, and again, I think the whether, I'm just so excited. I'm so thrilled to think that I'm supporting a group that is continuing to do traditional ways of being, and it's open and welcoming to non-Native people as well. And I wanted to swing back to talking about time on the Ish. Because we're going to remind people that they can come and come and worship with the Lutheran Church of the Great Spirit, which is on the corner of Oklahoma and Howell, on Sunday mornings. 10-ish is what it says. What does it mean, 10-ish?
0: The famous ish. What it means is we start when we start and we end when we end. We aren't on the European time schedule. We have it at 10-ish because if we know someone's coming, we wait. And that's okay because we have coffee and sometimes we have some fruit to eat and we fellowship before worship. And sometimes worship lasts an hour and a half, could be longer. But it's all about just being with each other, loving each other. And a video was just done by Outreach for Hope that says grace isn't on time, right? Grace and mercy is not, it's not restricted to a certain time limit. Grace comes and stays as long as it needs to come and stay. And same with mercy and forgiveness is always there. And yes, so we don't follow the clock too much.
1: Sometimes we're on colonizer time, but often we want to bring everyone along. Like we're all walking each other home.
0: Right.
1: We're not leaving anybody behind.
0: Right. If we know somebody's coming, we will wait. And that's important. I think it's really important.
1: Yeah. I think that's really beautiful. So we have just a few minutes left, and I'm thinking about, why is now a good time to find a community or in your neighborhood, a church like the Lutheran Church of the Great Spirit? They're
0: I think right now it's really important to find a congregation that affirms you for who you are, because there's so much division right now. And whatever your stance is with whatever it is, we love you. And to find a congregation is so important that,
1: great,
0: that will affirm who you are.
1: Thank you so much, Pastor Sharp, for joining us today. And we will be having church on Sunday at 10 a.m. I hope you can come and join us.
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0: Hello, everyone. Happy afternoon. Welcome to Quantum Arts. My name is Jules.
1: And I'm Marcy.
0: Yay! And Ursi is not with us today, but that's okay. Ursi is amazing and doing awesome stuff. So, just a couple quick plug-in things. Tickets, again, are on sale now for the River West Radio's third annual Sunset Gala Cruise on Friday, May 29th, so 9 days away. 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I'm going. There's going to be karaoke. We're definitely going to be doing karaoke, me and my hubby. But yeah, I'm trying to think. Of course, there's an opera and pasta thing next Wednesday. But other than that, I know, Marcy, you have a couple things you want to plug.
1: Yeah, I do. But first, I have a question about the boat cruise. Is the fan favorite Nathan returning? Okay, last year he was such a hit.
0: Mm-hmm. I was going to ask him about it. Yeah.
1: So I think we need to reach out to Nathan and say, did you ask him last night when you saw him?
0: No, I felt like it wasn't going to be appropriate to be asking at the fundraiser for a different thing.
1: Oh, well, I would have, but that's just me.
0: I thought about it for like 5 seconds, though.
1: Well, because I think it'd be great to be able to tell our listeners, do you remember Nathan who sang karaoke and you all loved him? He will be back. So let's put some pressure on Nathan and let him know the future of independent local radio depends on him.
0: It's all on you, Nathan, if you're listening today. No pressure.
1: No pressure. It's fine. No pressure. Well, a couple cool things going on in town that I'm connected to or aware of. There's obviously way more than exactly what I'm going to share. But we've got another weekend of Thread and Thorn, so that's Kith and Kin. Their performances are taking place at Inspiration Studios in West Allis. So that is a world premiere work, folks. Go check it out. A female playwright. So, yeah, definitely go check them out. Mm-hmm. And then, let's see. Also, in rehearsal and opening very soon at performing at La Cage with Outskirts Theater is Reefer Madness.
0: Ooh.
1: So that's a really great segue for our guests today.
0: I wonder what they could be doing very soon. I wonder.
1: So Morgan, welcome.
2: Hi, everybody.
1: We're excited to have you.
0: Yes.
1: So, okay, Morgan, I was trying to remember. Oh, we should let you introduce yourself. Yeah. Sorry, Jules.
0: Oh, it's okay. If you want to tell us more about like the different hats you wear, like if you want to tell us a little bit about what led you into the arts, I think that would be really fun to hear about.
2: Yeah, absolutely. Thank you both for having me, by the way, today.
0: Of course.
2: It's an absolute honor. I do wear indeed a many number of hats when it comes to the Milwaukee and the Lake Country theater scenes. Mm-hmm. I'm a local actor, director, and just educator in the area. So I've worked with a different, pretty wide variety of ages and students and adults when it comes to theater. With different theaters, whether it's semi-professional, community, or professional. I've been lucky enough to work with a lot of different wonderful people in Milwaukee. Outside of that, I also review high school theater, and I work as a game show host as my primary job as well.
0: I want to know more about where you do the game show host.
2: Yeah, so I work for a company called Game Show Battle Rooms.
0: Oh,
2: we are located out of Brookfield, practically on the edge of Tosa.
0: Okay.
2: So it's like a live game show experience, kind of like an escape room vibe where you bring your, except we don't lock the doors.
0: Thank you.
2: You bring your friends, you bring your family. We do everything from Girl Scout troops, bachelor parties, and anything in between. And you compete against each other in a standard variety of game shows that I cannot name any specifics when it comes to anything copyright.
1: But things
2: you might be familiar with, but we put our own spin on it. We make sure it's unique to us, so it's not just us copying anyone else's work. We are making sure you are getting a unique game show experience every time that you come in.
0: Well, I definitely was like, wait a minute, you sound like you've been on the radio before. So now this all makes sense that it's like, it's not quite radio necessarily, but it's very close to radio.
1: You have a good voice for radio. Good voice
2: for
1: game show hosting.
0: I'm voluntarily telling you that if Marcy and Ursi are both gone, you're always welcome.
1: There you go.
2: Perfect.
1: Rotating.
0: I'll take it. No pressure.
1: Rotating co-host.
0: Yes.
1: Yes. That's what happens.
0: Yes.
1: And we will lock the door.
0: So. You will not leave us.
2: Excellent.
1: Just kidding.
2: But yeah, no. So you compete for an hour to an hour and a half with your friends, family, birthday, whatever you want, work groups. Mm-hmm. And it's just such a fun job because you never know who's going to walk through the door next, what their energy is going to be like. Mm-hmm. And because of that, it makes every single show a little bit different, which always keeps the job interesting. It's the longest job I've ever had by far.
0: Nice.
1: That sounds super fun when you think about, you know, getting up and going to work. That seems like that would be really fun.
2: Exactly. So. I always have a reason to dress up.
1: Well, there you go.
0: Welcome to insert name of show.
1: Yeah.
0: You are the next guest on.
2: Yeah, exactly. Film Blank. And you get to call yourselves your unique team names. You get to come up with a nickname for yourself.
0: Nice.
2: So, yeah, it's like you're a whole other person for an entire hour.
0: Wow. That's special.
1: That is really fun. Well, and I didn't know you were also a reviewer for high school theater.
2: Yeah.
1: So I knew that you directed, and I knew you obviously as an actor and performer, because where did our paths first cross? I'm trying to remember.
2: You do a lot, Marcy. That's hard to pinpoint.
1: Well, that's very kind of you to say, but was it Bombshell? Did our paths first cross at Bombshell? Or
2: it might have been Bombshell.
1: Or Skylight?
2: Were you on Sweeney Todd?
1: For was Bombshell?
2: Yeah.
1: Yeah.
2: It might have been Sweeney Todd.
1: Sweeney
2: so that was like
1: Todd?
2: A year and a half ago.
1: That sounds right.
2: Yeah.
1: So I think that's where our paths first crossed.
2: Yeah, but I've been lucky to work with Marcy for like about the last four shows I've done, and it's always refreshing.
1: Well, and I just, you know, I did not pay him to say that, just so you know.
2: You don't have to pay me. I'll always say it. You just always make it such a safe, welcoming place. It's one of my favorite things about you.
1: Well, thank you. Wow. Boy, I'm just having such a great time sitting here feeling all complimented and warm and fuzzy and cozy. So thank you.
0: The head is not getting ego large, but the compliment large, if that makes sense.
1: Right? These earphones are about to bust off my head.
2: That's what
1: going.
2: I was
1: and it was just like, woo.
0: Okay. Well.
1: Okay, so we first met then, I believe you're right, it was on Sweeney Todd.
2: Yeah.
1: For Bombshell Theater Company, where I was the intimacy and the fight director. Mm-hmm. So, awesome. And now, how many shows have you done with them since? Because we've worked together.
2: Oh, gosh. I think I've done four shows with Bombshell.
1: Okay.
2: I've been lucky enough. So, yeah, no, we've worked together certainly a couple times over the last year.
1: For sure. I was going to guess that it was about four.
2: I think this is Reefer Madness is definitely, I think, the most I've worked with you on a production in terms of just all of the different challenges we have to navigate with that show.
1: Absolutely. And that's actually what one of the things that I wanted to promote was this really fun show is coming up. Mm-hmm. And that's what we're working on together right now. Tell us a little bit about Reefer Madness, the musical, for folks that are thinking, is that really what it's about?
2: Absolutely. So Reefer Madness is fascinating because while it is a dark satire, meaning it like makes comments about life, about the world that we live in, it also has such an interesting history because the musical is based off of a 1930s like television program or movie that was made warning about the dangers of marijuana at the time.
0: Pot is bad.
2: It's going to corrupt your children. Every time I think of like the old news stations, I would go, it's 9 p.m. Do you know where your kids are? And it's what always jumps in my brain.
1: Well, and I'm actually old enough to remember those announcements coming on the television with that noise, the curfew noise and... Yeah,
2: but so it's based off this movie, and some people might be more familiar with the movie that was made in, oh gosh, was it the late 90s or the early 2000s, that starred Kirsten Bell and Alan Cummings. So that's like the most recent adaptation of it before the musical came out. And this show explores a lot about the power of propaganda and how it influences one way or the other. Mm-hmm. And while it's easy to think that, oh, well, I would never believe that, every time there's always somebody who might. And it's the power of speech and how it influences us. And it is played in this hyper stylized characters of this show. Mm-hmm. But with that hyper-stylized character, there are moments of truth that come out with them as well. And it's fascinating to watch the journey of each person in the show and where they end up from where they started.
1: And isn't that funny that you can say the things through humor or satire or exaggerated hyperbole that you can't just say in a normal conversation, right? Mm-hmm. It's one of the tools that comedians use, that that writers use, that performers use.
0: Yeah. I think it's really cool how, like, taking it away from the show for a second, but relating it to what the show is about, how we grow up in these things that whatever media our families are watching or listening to have told us this is how it is. Mm-hmm. And we think that until we discover the world for ourselves in a different way. And we realize that life brings us into certain situations that actually are like, you know what? It's really not like that, or it's a little different, or that feels different when you experience it. So, like, we can't just put the judgment on, like, the box that we typically would put it in because of what has been promoted through media. And I'm not saying curse media. I mean, we're doing that right now. We're talking about, we're working through media, but I just find that fascinating that there can be that side to the show. I've never actually looked into the musical, but I've definitely heard about the movie and just how much it over-exaggerates a lot. But yeah, like, having been through that, like, growing up in pot is bad, like, stay away from this side of town, and like these sorts of things, and being like, actually, you know what? Let's talk about this. Let's discuss why these things exist and where it came from and what has, like, pushed forward these narratives that may actually be pretty much inaccurate, but have been pushed because people continue to believe what they're saying, if that makes sense, without getting too specific.
1: Now, you said you haven't seen Reefer Madness, the musical, before, Jules?
0: Correct.
1: Okay, so I saw it when it was done in Milwaukee probably 20 years ago.
2: Ooh.
1: 15, 20 years ago, a theater that's no longer around. Mm-hmm. But I don't remember it being done recently by any other group. So I feel like it's not a show that's done very often. An Outskirts Theater Company is the group doing it. They're performing it at La Cage in their event space on the second floor, which I've performed in, but it's such a unique space. So Morgan, tell us about how your director, how Samantha's using the space, and just kind of how different that's been from a traditional proscenium or even black box space.
2: Yeah, absolutely. I'm so excited to get to perform in La Cage because it is both bar, sitting area, and changing rooms and a main stage all wrapped up into one incredible space. And it is not like any typical theater space that I've ever worked with. Like,
1: not at all. No.
2: Gosh, what would be like the closest to, like,
0: is it's like both a piano, like, shape almost in the front of it?
1: I mean, the stage is round. It does kind of come out in a little bit of a rounded piano shape. Like, and I wouldn't call it a thrust stage by any
2: it's
1: stretch.
2: It's almost like you're working with, like, a proscenium theater around. Like, you're doing kind of everything in this show.
1: Well, and I would liken it to, if folks have been at the Stackner Cabaret at the Rep, it has a cabaret feel in the sense that there are tables that are sort of on what I would call the tables and chairs on what I would call the playing space or parts where action will take place. And I guess that's another key of interest, I think, of this show, is it's immersive, right? Your production is going to be immersive in the sense that the action is happening in the entire room, not just on the stage. So there will be things happening in the show back by the bar, in, I guess you can call them aisles, the spaces in between the tables.
0: Close to the audience, yeah.
1: Very close to the audience.
2: Yeah. Mm. We're definitely, at least I don't think we're dragging anybody up on stage. So nobody has to be afraid of that. But you might have some actors close to you at different points throughout the performance.
1: Which, so this show has a lot of, there's a lot of humor. There's a really strong message, as we've talked about. But it's really an over-the-top sort of campy, at least those are some of the words that Sam has used, right, as the director, when I'm asking her, what is the kind of picture you want for this intimacy, or working with Jason on fights? And she's the camp, right? It really has to be big and funny and campy. So I think that's going to be really fun for audiences to have this larger-than-life, funny performance happening within feet of them. And there is some violence and some sexual content in the show too. So, and you're a part of both of those.
2: That is true. I am.
1: You are such a funny actor. You have such great physicality, such good command and knowledge of your body. And the character work you do is great, but I mean, y'all need y'all need to come see the show just to see what Morgan is doing in the character of Ralph. You're doing things physically with your body that I wouldn't do to mine, like rolling down those stairs and things like that.
2: That is true.
1: So what are some of your, I mean, have you played a character like Ralph before?
2: You know, when it comes to Ralph.
1: Who's Ralph?
2: Ralph is one of the reefer den occupants. So he's one of the group that stays in this house that is known throughout the neighborhood as like the reefer house. So he kind of helps along with the leaders of the house on how they get more people in, bring in the youth of America.
1: Try to corrupt
2: and
1: the youth.
2: Corrupt them. So Ralph is certainly complicated. And he's like a burnt out college student who never really had the motivation to really do anything in his life, I would say. So it is definitely a challenge to find, because I'm someone who, I love projects, I love working on things. So finding that like laid backness, but also still finding the time where he's menacing or he has that drive to ruin other people's lives is certainly a challenge. Because, you know, as a director, I like to build people up.
1: Right. Yeah, Ralph is definitely not a build me up buttercup kind of character, is he?
2: No. You know, he gets into a lot of suspicious things in this show, that's for sure.
1: He certainly does. He certainly does. I think if it's a great opportunity to see a show that is not done very often because it's actually very difficult to do. There's a lot of stage combat. Mm-hmm. There's a lot of work for a fight director. There is a lot of you know, sexual innuendo, but also sexual content. So there's a lot of work for an intimacy director. There's musical numbers, there's choreography, big dance numbers. And you've got David Roman, who's off on a cruise ship right now working. But he did your choreography. David is amazing, but he's a tough choreographer. So the dances are going to be really, really amazing. Mm-hmm. And you've got a pretty big cast.
2: Oh yeah.
0: Like 15 or 20?
2: Yeah, something like that.
0: Wow.
2: But also back to what Marcy's been talking about. One of my favorite things about Outskirts, and don't quote me on whether this is why they're called Outskirts, but I love that they pick shows that are on the outskirts of musical theater. They do shows that are not typically done in the community theater scene or in the professional scene, and they take these big swings with their shows that do matter and should be performed. Mm-hmm. And they truly always pick such unique seasons. And next up, I know they're doing Fun Home, which is another incredible show.
0: Wow.
2: That's going to be really exciting.
0: Wow.
2: Yeah.
0: Yeah,
1: that's a really good opportunity for any folks listening that know young performers, because they will be looking to audition some youth performers, and it's a really beautiful show. But one of the things that I think people will like about Reefer Madness is the songs are really funny.
2: They're catchy.
1: They're so catchy. Yeah, it'll be a little bit of an earworm, I think, for you. But the songs are really funny, and they're purposely irreverent.
2: Yeah.
1: They are.
2: And you get a really nice combination of like darker songs in the show, but there's also some that are played for such pure comedy and lightness that it doesn't feel like it's stretching you one way or the other. It's such a cleverly written show.
1: Yeah, I think it's going to be a lot of fun. I hope folks definitely come and check it out. Do you have a favorite moment so far in rehearsal? I know you're still building, but is there a favorite moment in the show, favorite song, a favorite, I don't know, just...
2: Oh, gosh.
1: I mean, you get knocked around.
2: I do get knocked around.
1: You get knocked around a bit.
2: I really like the songs I get to sing in the show. I think there's a lot of fun in those. I do like the song Romeo and Juliet, which Jimmy and Mary are two high school leads, goody two shoes, 1930s to 50s, gee golly, gee whiz kind of vibe. It's such a catchy little song.
1: It is. It is. And I don't want to give anything away, but they don't necessarily have the correct understanding of... one of the characters doesn't necessarily have the correct understanding of the story of Romeo and Juliet.
2: It ends happy, right? That's what I got when I read it.
1: Right. That is a catchy song. It's Yeah, they're just all American as apple pie and squeaky clean, which, of course, as you can probably guess, is a big plot point in terms of kind of what we've talked about in terms of how the story centers on kind of the corruption of youth through marijuana. But okay, so you're, even though you don't sing that one, you're enjoying that one.
2: Yeah, I really enjoy that. The two people playing those roles, Riley Lutkin and Philip, I'm sorry if I mess up your name, Philip Steenbecker, are just so wonderfully cast. And honestly, that's another phenomenal thing about this show. It's just how great the casting is. Sam Page has done such a great job bringing this collection of people together. And seeing everybody making big, bold choices every rehearsal and seeing where they lead us is just one of the most fun parts about theater that I always love.
1: And I would say that when I've been at rehearsals, it just genuinely seems like it's fun. And it's definitely a fun show, yeah. So that's super cool.
2: It, as much as we love theater, that's not always the case.
1: It's not always the case because it is a lot of work, but it's good when the work can be fun too.
2: Mm-hmm.
1: How does a show like Reefer Madness, how is that different from the educational programs that you work on, right? Because you talked about some of the other hats you wear.
2: Yeah, so I work at a variety of different theaters. The one I've most recently worked at was Skylit Music Theater and their education program, where we brought touring shows across the area, as well as First Stage, but also like places like Lake Country Playhouse. Mm-hmm. And obviously, the difference between being a director and being an actor, my only responsibilities is the things that have to do with my scene partners or me. A director is kind of everything.
0: All of it.
2: the whole shebang. But I would say it's definitely challenging to, one, play a character that I would hopefully think most would agree is not my typical personality. Mm-hmm. but also, it's just fun to get to play different sides in life. I love being able to work with youth, especially in the arts, because those were things that I didn't get as a kid because I was not from an arts family and mm-hmm. I didn't have arts programs mm-hmm. at my school. Mm-hmm. And it's one of my favorite things working in children's theater is getting to see them make those steps and their confidence in their abilities and their own independence and getting to see how they grow, especially year to year, is one of my favorite things because I love to still go see students I've worked with in their shows and see the steps they've made. But with acting, it's just a different challenge because rather than having to educate or work in that regard, it's just working with peers to be able to build an incredible production and make sure I'm still caring about the people around me. So it all comes down to just caring about the people you're working with and making sure we are creating something beautiful together.
0: Now, do you feel like for you, and this is somewhat of a tangent question, but mm-hmm. also definitely related, do you feel like it's easier for you to do, or maybe it's not either, that it would be easier for you to do roles that are more your personality, or that it's easier for you to do things that are completely opposite? Like, do you have that kind of middle ground where you're like, how much of myself do I put into it versus like completely different than my personality? Does that make sense?
2: Yeah. I would say I tend to lean into a lot of very exuberant is the word I'm going to use mm-hmm. kind of characters in terms of I kind of jump fully into the swimming pool and throw everything I can into a character when I'm it. Mm-hmm. I've been lucky enough to play a wide variety of roles. Mm-hmm. Some might describe me as like a character actor mm-hmm. where like mm-hmm. you do a lot of the big, bold characters, villainous, those kinds of vibes.
0: Yeah.
2: Depends. But mm-hmm. I've always found it's always harder to play someone who is more similar to you because mm-hmm. then it's how do I show the humanity
0: exactly.
2: of this character
0: yep.
2: versus, oh, I'm evil.
0: Yeah.
2: I'm going to go be evil.
0: Or, oh, it's just Morgan, but with a character.
2: Yeah.
0: Yeah. I feel like that sometimes can be a fun challenge if you're like the essentially like male ingenue of something versus like slightly different than your personality.
2: Yeah. Like I've never gotten to play like a romantic lead and someday I'm like, that would be such an interesting challenge.
0: Nice. That's fun.
1: Yeah, our first show together, you were Beetle Bamford, right?
2: Yes,
1: I was. So another sort of shady
2: Oh yeah.
1: Not so nice guy.
2: Yeah, I'm very good at characters that get their comeuppance at some point. Yeah.
1: I think the villains and the complicated characters are way more fun to play.
2: Well, I won't disagree with you on that one. So
0: well, it's just fun to like take those sides of us, like not necessarily like our personalities, but taking that part of us that we don't typically act out as people and like put it out there and be like, ha, look at me, I do have this side even though it's actually not me. But like, I think that's a fascinating, fun sort of twist to be like, look, I can do this. But it's
1: one of the things you get to explore if that's not normally, if you're not normally a lecherous person.
0: Yeah.
1: And that's the character that you're playing. And gosh, I hope so. But like, you know.
2: Oh, I also should probably mention, this show is specifically oriented to 16 and up when it comes to an age demographic. Please, as much as we love your kids, don't bring your kids.
1: that's a good point.
2: And if you're nervous about it, just make sure to do your own research before. It never hurts to research. Make sure you're comfortable with that. Just making sure we're covering the bases.
1: Yeah, for sure. Now, when exactly do you open?
2: Yeah, so we open on June 19th, and we run through the 28th. So it's Friday, Saturday, Sunday, both of those weekends.
1: Okay.
2: Yeah, and it's at La Cage, like Marcy said, and you can buy tickets at outskirtstheater.org.
1: And you know what's really nice about that space at La Cage is there's a bar right on that floor, so you can enjoy any beverage that you would like, and
2: you never
1: enjoy
2: have to leave the room.
1: You never have to leave the room. No, it's fantastic.
0: Okay, so I have
1: a
0: pun intended crazy question.
2: Oh,
0: for
2: hit
0: you.
2: Us with it.
0: And I'm gonna need a little bit of help from you because I only know two types of what I'm about to ask. If you could be a skirt of any kind, would you be pleated, A-line, or what are some of the other ones?
1: Oh gosh,
2: is there like a pin-up
1: mini
2: skirt? Is that a thing?
1: Mini skirts.
0: Yeah, mini.
1: So
0: like
1: we got
0: poof.
1: A princess poofy
0: and
1: skirt.
0: Why?
1: So yeah, a hoop skirt.
0: Yes.
1: Hoop skirt, a mini skirt, a pleated skirt,
0: I know outskirts is not the same
1: pencil,
0: thing, but it just made me think of it.
1: Pencil skirt.
0: Yes, pencil too, yes.
1: T-length skirt, so that would be one that's coming to like the mid-calf.
2: Yeah.
1: Isn't there one called a broomstick skirt? Like the...
0: Oh, the...
1: Yeah. Okay. Yeah,
0: sure.
1: That one.
0: Yeah.
2: I would absolutely go with a hoop skirt because one of my favorite things in theater is when like... people appear from under a hoop skirt and
1: there
2: it's like,
1: you go.
2: I don't know, just like the secrets you could hide under a hoop skirt, like you never know what's under there. And like I feel like if you're rocking a hoop skirt, you are immediately like you are the life of the party wherever you are.
1: Well, and you have your own personal
0: bubble
2: exactly,
1: right?
2: Yes. That is the most like intimately like safe thing you could wear. Who's gonna get near you?
1: No one can get near you with that hoop.
0: Or who's going to be near you? Well,
1: I do think that's funny. Like when characters or things appear from under hoop skirts, that's good. That's good. I don't think there are any hoop skirts in Reefer Madness.
2: Oh, unfortunately.
1: Unfortunately.
2: Not.
1: Well, there's still time. So if Sam is listening live or if she listens later, you know.
2: I'll wear a hoop
0: now,
2: skirt.
0: Are we talking like
1: Ralph will wear a hoop skirt?
0: Are we talking like Victorian time hoop skirt, or are we talking like 1950s hoop skirt?
2: Oh, I'm talking like Christmas Carol level, like
0: yes.
2: It goes out a solid like 5 feet kind
1: yes.
2: of hoop skirt.
1: Right,
0: that's fantastic.
1: So Victorian era hoop skirt, we're talking.
2: Mm-hmm.
0: Yes.
1: Lots of room under there.
0: I'm coming for it. Well, thank you everyone for listening today. Thank you so much for being on here, Morgan. We're absolutely happy to have you back. Everyone who's been listening, thank you so much for listening to Quantum Arts. We are here every Wednesday at 4:30 until 4:59 sharp. 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Have a wonderful, safe, fun rest of your Wednesday. Not too much Thirsty Thursday. Have a fun Friday. Have a stupendous Saturday. I don't know. But come and listen to us again next week. Thanks. Bye.
1: Bye.
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0: 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I'm your host, Chuck Stebbleton. 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
1: I'm going to read from two new manuscripts, or maybe just one, depending on how long they take me to read. But this one is called Compulsory Altruism, and it's a conversation between three different characters, some fictional and some real. Dorothea Brooks from Middlemarch, Dorothy Wordsworth, and Diane De Prima. I took away notification of who's speaking. Except less organized. I was just like, less information will be helpful. So this is the start. It's called Overture. Every morning, it always takes me a minute to get in right relationship with the mic, so forgive me for a sec if I'm weird. All right, every morning, I blow out of bed. A breath sweeps my body to the bureau. Every morning I blow out of bed, a breath sweeps my body to the bureau. In the mirror, I powder my cheeks with a puff and stuff a lace cowl down my throat to face the day's affairs with my gag reflex fully bridled for the ride through the feudal matrix. To my neighbor's stable, where the horses exchange autonomy for protection and regard that looks and feels a lot like a saddle, I mean a marriage, the interface between a vagina and a living vehicle of social mobility. Eligible bachelors are always dangling carrots, but I'm a rabid pony, not a hungry rabbit, and I don't take the bait. I pray for a long life without plot, a short night without narrative, a literary device that always ends in coverture. This is called Phenology. Every morning I blow out of bed, a breath sweeps my body to the bureau, to the mahogany drop front bureau where I keep my writing supplies, stacks of paper, lead, stubs, pencil shavings, variations on the theme of processed wood, cloud in the sky, rain in the cloud, tree in the rain, pulp in the tree, wet text in the raw pulp, sun. By the way, this is the tree sequence. I forgot to mention that. This one's called Tree. Every morning I blow out of bed. Weather is the energy of creation. Am I right? I am art, moving everywhere. Destroyer and preserver, wild spirit, rattling the fat green leaves with the five-limbed kiss of crusty, clownish, red. A woman like me is just wind in a winged bag of seeds who sees the womb as the first rest stop. Putrid corpses come across on their path to personhood is incidental when you're the weather, the subject and object of atmospheric conditions. Every birth is a one-person apocalypse. Only one person survives. Go ask the tree where and when birth begins and ends. Go ask the trees. Sugar. The spring leaves say sugar. Sugar structures cell walls. The summer leaves say sunlight converted into sugar. Sugar structures cell walls. The autumn leaves say decomposition is extracellular digestion, a process by which the world outside becomes the world inside, the body, mind, the way sense becomes flesh, the way plants take air and water to make structural carbohydrates, the way decomposition is the simplification of complex carbohydrates into sugar and sugar structures cell walls. The acorn says the squirrel's esophagus or bile duct or pancreas, a soup of enzymes. The squirrel says continuous activity of recovering. No, continuous activity of recovering. While the squirrel colonizes future airspace with ample shade cast by sugar maples, the compost says, add some molasses to my pile. Let's accelerate the transformation into loamy soil. Soil says, birth is the air eating the earth to feed the world. Structures. Autophagus means self-eater, roughly describing the habit pattern of the third thing that forms between a breastfeeding mother and child, a tree in last year's desiccated leaves. Every time Jane thinks about us women, Jane thinks about the trees. Go ask the aspen where single genetic citizenship begins and ends. Go ask the aspen about citizenship. This one's called More Structures. Windsor seed wombs and trees placental, temporary organs transplanting nutrients and waste, a two-way road at night. The red forest is an armed squadron of midwives delivering autumn winds into the open arms of summer mothers. I'm sorry. Autumn winds are musky sweet because deceased leaves secrete sugar. Sugar structures cell walls. Sugar stores the sun. Two simple sugars sweeten breast milk. Lactose structures sun tunnels. Sun tunnels funnel milk through soft tissue. The newborn laps up old light. Mothers are distant stars. Light speed delay means they may or may not be alive when the infant arrives at the threshold of first thirst, Earth, the mammary planet. Sugar holds the sun down so it can be eaten. Cell walls raise the promenade of pink enclosures. New life passes through en route to new life. Sugar poses the question of the closed door in the corner of each cell, less a door than a slit with a knob and a lock set in its membranous perimeters. The tree says sugar is how I know the vast majority of the structure and location I call home is unknown to me. Cell. Go ask the egg where birth is in time and space. Can birth be located? On a clock? On a map? Such circular questions, not the cherry stem I'm chewing around a tongue of flame. Every leaf of the cherry tree is a forked candle signaling the annual inferno will burn out but not down. Not this time. Fun fact. During a mast year, the great oak collars its root flare in 10,000 acorns. Only 0.01% of the acorns make maturity. The oak's surfeit is not a surplus, its excess reflects the exact number of seeds needed for one tree to take root. It takes a lot of maybe nots to strike one note. I've also heard it's pretty rare to be born into human form. Walls. There are a couple ways people parse human people from non-human people, or what many people refer to as plants, animals, minerals, and elements. Some say opposable thumbs or immutable souls or mortality salience. What did Descartes say set us apart from the better machine? Hands, the better to pray with. I don't know. I was born with a sense that I was born to make amends for an unknown offense defiling the soul of every last human. Are we the last humans? In some languages, I think this defilement is referred to as men, but those languages are mother tongue, either dead or just gone underground until it's safe to speak up again. Before you ask, I'm not Catholic. I'm not even Protestant. I'm not even a descendant of the Puritans, though I grew up in New England, where the core history curriculum is scaffolded around lessons gleaned from the Salem witch trials. More guilty than innocent, I felt more like the young girls who accused the other young girls of witchcraft than the other young girls accused of witchcraft. I felt manic, not magic. I felt most like the stones laid against Gile Corey's chest, the fleshly foundation of unrest. Historical subjectivities exceed biological lifespans. I know who I am, a long shadow trying to cover a lot of territory on a short day. Even so, I'm not motivated by guilt, fear, or even grace. I'm not motivated. I'm animated. It's different. I'm a positive expression of an inborn desire to unleash my inheritance on the pack leading the race. I am art, a headwind suppressing the pace setters. I relieve the tree of its molten burden during a cooling season of spontaneous combustion, seeing red, red, red replacing the world is on fire with the words, the world is a flower. When I think of us women, I think of uncut wood, and I think of the trees. This one's called Laws. The movements of the soul are governed by the laws of gravity. Lying horizontal in her hospital bed, Simone Weil writes, "Of all the movements of the soul, only grace escapes the rule of the law of gravity. She is so hungry she can't sit up. Sap flows against gravity. It races up the trunk on warm days after cool nights in the oozy woods. Strung crosswise with spiles and lines, the wounded trees are tapped for syrup on hot days after freezing nights. The natural direction of the soul is down. I'm sure of it," she says, "but grace is supernatural, a vertical river of sugar, a rapture of sap, a geyser of raw life interrupted by a small hole bore with a hand drill to fill the bottomless sweet tooth that punctures the bucket of unmet human hungers. And when I think of us women, I think of uncut wood secreting resin. And when I think of writing, I think of trees."
2: Thank you, Kendra. That was beautiful. I love being here. I was here a year ago and it blew my mind. This place is like not only magical, but the product of like vision, sensibility. And I love that I'm also standing in front of Anne's artwork and that this is the last month here before the new chapter. So thank you for everybody who made that happen. And here are some poems. If I can find them. Ordering a casket from Amazon Prime. Avoid cramps by keeping your grip parallel to the hip. 20 gauge steel, but surprisingly light. It's called the Atlas XL. You may hear Atlas and conjure a collection of maps and charts with his picture as the frontispiece. He is the

And this is called We Live Like Boys Who Died. To the pond we go to get frogs. We thought it was a park. At night, the gates latch. Stones wince at us. We ask each other if this means we're dead. We lie on graves, eyes shut, mouths up. An inch of wind draws dust on the skin of my palm. How can you know if breath is real when it's not cold? Helps with a friend, but we both may be dead, and each think we're not. We walk a path we walked. The form of shame is a loop. At dusk, we hear a screech from a beach too far to see. Can the dead hear the owl? If we are dead, then the dead hear all we say, but not our thoughts. Up high, the moon, hard to tell if it has graves too. Tough to live on earth when you think you are dead. Dark hours greet dawn. Birds prate to the gods. Sun breaks the sky, a hole that lets light dress our mouths, our eyes. The dead have no eyes, and we see the sun. We must not be dead. The thought of my pulse tempts me to leave, to trill or wheeze my way back to life. Life in the air is more than we can know, so is life in dirt. Where worms work a maze, one end is shame, one is grace. Too much to think of, our heads have no job here in this no place, where we came to find frogs. In me a voice, please, make your heart soft, a place for friends to rest. In books, I bond with mates, but you are here with me. A pipe that looks like a bone frees smoke from the mouth of an old man on a bench who feeds young birds with crumbs he brought from home, like a rite we once did when we threw bread from the pier. He may be dead too, the end not far from the start. It is spring, full sun, grass in bloom, blue jays in the shade of a pin oak. Fish twist through the pond. Our steps on the ground greet the dead like friends. This is a short one called Impasse at Sunset. A wish stillness shares. Its matter, do with life. A look betrays light in a dance. The valley you roved, tracked by dusk-filled steps, trap of nearness, the knock. The door, with its clinched doornail, parts from the threshold. The toll awaits. Step forward. Open the door to lips. They don't speak. They kiss. I've been thinking about doors today because I saw the Gertrude Abercrombie exhibition, which has so many amazing paintings in it, and doors are featured, many of them. So this is called If You Want to Live Alone in a Bee Loud Glade, which I stole from Yeats. If you want to live alone in a bee loud glade, leave the grass uncut, grown to meadow or cut fewer times. Each year, the wild bees increase, and not far off, a bobolink, where one never was, reposes on an unmarked headstone. Breeze enlivens the field, a slight summer cooling. I sit on steps of a family mausoleum, whose history I don't know, the past seated with me, unacknowledged, not that it needs to be. Bees vibrate across the meadow. Bats sleep in a tree's cradle. At night, the unseen speaks. A tawny owl hidden from vision. I am night blind. I don't know history. What I know doesn't decrease the bereaved. The world subleased. The bees are squatters who pay honey without meaning to. People buried here bought their plots. Beyond the brownstone gates, the west

is behind us. Green monk parakeets above mimic speech. No one owns what comes after. The meadow groans, weeping beech trees. The rain roughens white marble, carved to resemble kneeling angels, their sugaring skins dissolving small crystals. A new sound the bees emit, pollinating, or caught in a spider's web. Pitches shift, limbed up maples line the roadway to the crematorium. Ash lands on a banker's tongue, who doesn't notice its passing. Few versions of life are achievable. Taller grasses bear fruit. Proceed close by them. To us, they don't belong. Now I'm going to read some newer work. This is from a long poem. I'm not going to read the entire thing, but it's from a long poem, the beginning of a long poem called Asymmetrical Temple. So, let me take this. Actually, I want to read it. In the ailanthus tree, I saw myself wafting between branches and their unfallen flowers. I balanced in the air, perfecting a kind of nonchalance nobody needs anymore. I lacked the analogy for what I hadn't felt yet. I tried to make myself predictable, banal, and for years was my own analyst. In front of where I waited, I could hear rumbling, like water rushing through a canal. The surge appeared. I looked into its eye, an exterior analog of my inner world. Then I knew my true name was Avalanche. Okay, so now the new poems from Asymmetrical Temple. Enough life before life has had enough of us. We've come to study universes against their axioms. Breathless line from birth to below, golden ratio of guilt to shame constant. We grew horns, lived in shells, the spiral followed us. Veins of leaves decode branching trees, the crown a seat of symmetry. A pentagram sleeps in the apple's core. Years we didn't know ourselves, by necessity, followed the ones we did. Axiom, start by saying something true. You can't be the guy whose father didn't die. Each call back, my soul subdivides, another ruined thing. At best, softness as response. I read the poet with three symbols, lilac, star, Venus, and hermit thrush. Maybe cloud, swamp, nothing updated since then. I met no weather that would tempt me to sit under a tree, Thomas Gray. Light, my sun's ordinance, the orientation of eternity shifts directive. Why the sea, why the shade, why the incapacity of the tired to be remade? I paused when making my last name the wise. Elderly since birth, I befriended moral character. What a chore to make a treatise dignified. From yesterday's lips, voices with more conviction than this nothingness destiny exacts. In murmurs, we sleep, radical denial, and in dreams, began the myth of future generations, more palatable than a future. If tears be poison, never let them coat your lips when you kiss me. At dusk, the dead ride trails of mugwort smoke. A six-winged horse leads from above. Inside heaven, heaven can't be offended. The night, a blanched horseshoe, no luck. As in, there is no luck, just horseshoes. House of affection, the altar of grief, no stranger to mourning,
Dawn presents us the same sun we lost yesterday. Try anew. Words people no longer use, now literary. Interpretations faith in difference. The difference between mourning and melancholia is my face. Strangers suddenly drawn to its regressive glow. What we're really talking about is developmental. Introspection equals maturation was not factual. Gauge loss, real? Is my judgment fair? Is it like wine that over years turns brown but is still safe to drink? Infinite color mind loves blue. Luck flower, water in my throat. Blue is left or west, whichever burdens us less. Night sighs. At the end of the process, blueprints arrive. This color is overused. A choice to repeat makes orb resemble echo. Not all thoughts equal. Palatable worlds lead people astray. You don't need to say successfully after completed. Time to go confides in context, not sensual, sensuous, not Prometheus, foresight. Flint absolves chaos of its crimes, not light, worlds, not luxurious, but luxuriant. At least make it seem like more. Prayer for unwinking flare. This tea claims to tame tension by making me cry into it. Dreams vibrate with puns. What I've learned, seen, said, still, the joke eludes me. Instead of saying a year to live, say 12 months. Asleep on a petticoat, to dream of the living and not of the dead. My lover clad in brown eyes and hair, dark brown on a June Saturday, the night the wedding is to be. Wish before stars disappear. Some repeat money, I say love. A meteorite alights on Midsummer's Eve. Protect your shadow from injury. Horseshoe on the mast, golden plover overhead, crying out to sheep. Disease passes to the peach tree. Early leaves shed before the cows die. Married in the month of roses, roses on the wane. The author of my previous collection believed he had a grasp on grief. He knew to say died instead of passed away, to proffer thoughts on the pastoral mode. He wanted his father to read the book before he died, so he published it himself, hereafter. At the kitchen counter, his father asked to hear poems. Tumor removed, a swelled brain post-surgery, stripped his ability to read. The author paused, answered questions. Yes. It is honest to read elegies to the dying. Into dead wood worms delve. The dying, who are not silent ash, dwell inside elegy and know who they are. Are you my California boy? Rima asked. I said, yes, I'm in grief. The cards on the table, spoken symbols rhyming with death. What are the questions I came here to have answered after reading Google reviews at the Tex-Mex restaurant next door? She asked if I was dissociating. Yes, I'm in grief. When I think of Arizona, a genus of psychics sprouts from the vortex. To Will, she said I would always be a mess. There was no way to change me, except it. I loved her for the affirmation that my disorder was terminal. Thank you.

0: 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For example, planting trees, helping others, or writing a book. Like many before them and many to come, you and I are having our day in the sun. Yes, we're all having our day in the sun.
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3: 1, 2, 3, since there's nothing interesting on TV and my beats are not working on my MPC, so now I gotta have a backup plan. I'm gonna play some beats. Welcome to May 20th, 2026. What if I didn't play any beats and I just talked the whole way through? Which technically I kind of do that, but thank gosh, muffins, I do have a computer here, so I'm gonna play some beats while I try to troubleshoot what's going on with the MPC because I have no idea. But thank you for tuning in to Self-Expression with Super Ego. We are also live on YouTube, Facebook, and other social medias. Word. Also, I have some green tea in a bottle. It is not what it looks like. It looks like something else, but it's totally green tea, just so you know. Just in case you see it on camera or something. Gotta stay caffeinated.

and I'm going to start doing this. I'd like to start doing this is that just talking about the astrological chart, like the current chart in the sky right now. So the sun is in Taurus. The moon is in Cancer. There's currently a void of course, which means, I don't know exactly what that means. I'm going to read what it means actually, because I have no idea. It says, the void of course moon represents a period of time, usually lasting less than a day, when the course of events seems to be more difficult and arrangements may be subject to unexpected changes. People seem less likely to make a solid decision during a void of course moon. Some astrologers refuse to make important business plans during this type of period, or even on a day when the moon is void of course during part of the day. The actual definition for the void of course moon is that period of time when the moon wanders after her last major aspect to another planet and until she enters her next sign.